0: waste illegally. Hello and welcome. The Prime Minister has insisted that Harry and Meghan's security is a private matter for them. After it emerged, the couple would be moving back to the UK later this month. It's been more than 6 years since the Duke and Duchess of Sussex emigrated to the US. They're returning to live in a non-royal residence outside of London, and their children are expected to start at British schools in September. Well, a new YouGov poll shows just 21% of those questioned are in favour of their return. 33% believe Harry and Meghan should not move back to the UK, while 45% said they don't know. Our royal correspondent Laura Bundock has more.
1: For Prince Harry, the biggest block to bringing his family home has been security. He wants police protection. We don't know if it's been sorted. Even the PM won't comment.
2: This is a private matter. It's a matter for Harry and for Meghan, and we wish them well in the move that they're making.
1: But it's not a private matter for Harry and Meghan. Publicly funded security is decided by a committee working under the Home Office. It assesses threats and high-profile people. That's why Taylor Swift had police protection here. In a statement, the Home Office said, "It is our long-standing policy not to provide detailed information on those arrangements, as doing so could compromise their integrity and affect individual security." But security aside, many are asking why, after all the upset, they're coming back. Harry isn't homesick, but he wants his children to understand his homeland. They're both enrolled in schools here for a British education. And it seems the Sussexes have been emboldened by recent trips, from their time in Australia to Harry's visit here in July. Those who know him well are thrilled he's heading home.
3: I think it's going to be good for the kids because it will enrich their lives by seeing their own family heritage, and it will also enrich the King's life by having his grandchildren around as well.
1: Where that'll be, we don't yet know, but it won't be a royal residence or in London. It's unlikely to be Windsor, William and Catherine's hometown. Relations there remain strained. The King, who's holidaying at Balmoral, only heard the news on Sunday. Pleased, we're told, he can see them more.
4: But he is also adamant. Changing their status as non-working royals is a non-starter. They can't be half in and half out. And yet their charitable work looks strikingly similar.
1: Harry very much focused on the Invictus Games in Birmingham next summer, and Meghan continuing with her causes, as well as commercial work with her As Ever brand. Some say their arrival justifies publicly funded security.
5: I think he should get a protection of a sort, and I think his family should get the protection where if they come to be residents in the United Kingdom. And I think, you know, from a sort of moral point of view, I think the mistakes of the past can very much paralyse the future.
1: Whether the public agree is another matter. Their ratings in the royal popularity polls remain low. This homecoming is a risk for the Sussexes and potentially the wider royal family. Laura Bundock, Sky News.
0: Footage released by Border Security Command shows migrants clashing with police on a beach in northern France, with an officer slashing a small boat with a knife. Chief political correspondent John Craig takes a look at the context behind the incident.
6: Dramatic pictures have emerged of French police being attacked by migrants attempting to cross the English Channel. The pictures show a confrontation on a beach in northern France when migrants wearing life jackets threw stones at officers to try to keep them away from their dinghy. The French police are seen responding by using Parva spray, that's similar to pepper spray, before slashing the inflatable boat with a knife. This video, released by the UK's Border Security Command, is intended to show that police patrolling France's northern beaches are getting tougher against illegal crossings. The Home Office claims that 185 small boat crossings have been prevented and 4,300 migrants stopped from reaching the UK in 3 months since a new UK-France deal was signed in April. It's claimed that launches have been stopped, boats, engines and life jackets seized and smugglers arrested. The Home Secretary, Shabana Mahmood, says the deal is already having a real impact. She says it's stopping crossings before they happen and disrupting criminal gangs. But for the Conservatives, the Shadow Home Secretary, Chris Philp, who late last month claimed he was shot at when he was on a boat in the English Channel, shot at by the French Navy, says the Home Secretary's claims are a joke. He says channel crossing preventions are down by half over the past year, and French police are instructed, he claims, not to intervene when migrants attempt to cross. Earlier this week, a Sky News poll showed that more people want the British government to be tougher with the French rather than cooperate more with them. The poll was by YouGov, and it suggested that 41% believe the problem of channel crossings would be better solved by standing up to France, while 35% prefer cooperating more closely. Not surprisingly, perhaps Conservative and Reform UK voters and older people were more inclined to support tougher action. The poll also suggested that 40% of Britons believe the numbers crossing in small boats are rising compared to last year. In actual fact, just 22% correctly believe the numbers are down. The latest Home Office figures show that numbers so far this year are just under 18,000 compared with nearly 28,000 crossing the Channel up to the same point last year.
0: Meanwhile, the Prime Minister has been defending a government document that makes the UK's rules on sex and consent explicitly clear to asylum seekers. That's after Reform UK described the leaflet as a scandal and the Conservatives said anyone needing the information doesn't belong in Britain. Political correspondent Amanda Akas has the details.
7: Should the government have to tell asylum seekers it's against the law to rape someone, that women have the same rights as men, or that it's unacceptable to make sexual comments or kissing noises at people in the street? Well, the Home Office have published a leaflet doing just that, entitled Understanding Behaviours and Expectations in the UK. It's caused a real political backlash, with the Conservatives saying that instead of trying to train illegal immigrants to behave in a civilised way, they should be deported. Reform have branded it insane.
8: It's a scandal. Anyone who comes to this country needs to sign up to British values. That means abiding by the law.
7: So what exactly does the leaflet say? Well, it explains we understand that laws and customs here may be different than in your own country. It sets out that women can work, study, travel, choose who and if to marry, and make all of their own decisions without needing permission from a man. It explains that domestic abuse and rape are serious crimes in the UK, and that breaking the law could mean going to prison, losing support and accommodation, and could affect their asylum claim. There's also a series of posters explaining that child abuse is illegal and advising victims how to seek support. The Prime Minister says the message is clear.
9: If you break UK law, you will be removed from the country. So it follows that if we're taking this approach, people are made it's made explicitly clear what the UK law is and what the societal norms of the UK are.
7: But the issue is politically fraught, with a number of cases of rape and sexual assault by asylum seekers causing widespread public anger and fueling years of protest. This leaflet is another opportunity for the right-wing parties to remind voters of their policy to deport all illegal migrants and how it's different from the government's approach to welcome genuine refugees.
0: Pakistan's former Prime Minister Imran Khan has been taken to hospital following a court order. The 73-year-old's been in custody on corruption charges, which he claims are politically motivated, since August 2023. Local media outlets are reporting that the country's Supreme Court has allowed him to be moved from jail to a hospital in Islamabad for medical treatment. The mayor of Kyiv has described Russian attacks on the Ukrainian capital as genocide. Vitaly Klitschko says Moscow is intentionally targeting critical infrastructure to leave Ukrainians without electricity, heating and water. At least 16 people were killed and dozens wounded in a significant attack on the Ukrainian capital. Our Europe correspondent Alistair Bunkle has the latest.
10: We had another major attack from Moscow on Ukraine, particularly focusing on the capital, Kyiv, but also elsewhere around the country, a border post close to the Moldovan crossing in the province of Odessa also came under attack from drones. Targets. The Russians always say that they only target military installations, but quite clearly the Ukrainians pointing out that a children's hospital was either targeted or at least was hit and very badly damaged. So too, what's described as an educational establishment and residential buildings. So yet another very hard night in Ukraine and the Ukrainian capital. And again, it exposes Ukraine's weakness at being able to defend itself against particularly ballistic and hypersonic missiles. They were wanting, or they want so desperately, air defence stocks, particularly from the Americans, either directly from the Americans or bought by the Europeans from an American stockpile and then given to Ukraine. But, you know, the Americans themselves reportedly are running low themselves because of the war in Iran, and that is leaving Ukraine very exposed. Vladimir Putin knows that, and they are taking advantage of it. And Volodymyr Zelensky, the Ukrainian president, has repeatedly made the point that as long as Russia can keep attacking Ukraine in this way and Ukraine can't defend itself, then the prospect of any negotiations or peace talks remains pretty far away. I think the other element that perhaps Putin is trying to take advantage of is some internal domestic unrest. The former defence minister in Ukraine, Poplegai, was doing very well in trying to advance Ukraine's push in the east of the country, sacked by Volodymyr Zelensky last month. Yesterday came out and said that Ukraine's democracy should not be held hostage by Russia and called for elections, putting pressure on Zelensky. Now, Zelensky has always said that it would be madness to hold elections whilst the country is at war. It's been under martial law for the last 4 years, and I'm sure he will point at the attacks last night and say that is exactly why they can't consider holding elections at the moment.
0: This is Sky News. Coming up, we meet the children in Sudan caught in the middle of conflict.

0: You're watching Sky News. Our team in Sudan has been investigating just how intolerable life is for school children. They're caught in the crossfire of conflict with drone attacks, killing or maiming them. And aid workers have reported children as young as six have been victims of sexual violence. Our Africa correspondent Yusra El-Gabir has more from El Abeid and a warning some viewers may find her report distressing.
1: We are the soldiers of God, soldiers of the homeland, defying death during times of adversity. Sudan's militarized national anthem takes on new meaning in El Obeid's schoolyards, blasted by bombs but persisting, under the watch of drones launched by the rapid support forces. A drone strike on a fuel tanker outside of this school reverberated through the building and killed one of the schoolgirls.
2: This glass, it's from the strikes. The drone came and a schoolgirl from year 8 died. The drone came and shook the entire wall.
1: Multiple schools have been damaged across El Obeid since the start of the war in 2023, either from direct strikes or nearby attacks. Many more schools have been bombed across the country, and yet these students attend their classes, as more than 8 million children are still out of education. Khalda's father is struggling to pay her school fees as she studies outside, and her younger sister recalls surviving the drone strike that killed her classmate. It came suddenly, says Khola. We were standing outside and she was by the tree. She was wounded in the head and passed away. How did you feel when you witnessed this, I ask? I felt sorrow. It takes 40 minutes for her and her sister to walk to school. Every day, their parents worry for their safety and wonder how they'll make ends meet.
3: This war has suffocated us. It has affected us so much. It's a huge tragedy. We sometimes sleep without having anything to eat or just have one meal a day.
1: El Obeid is full of child survivors. Mesa was in her final year of secondary school when an RSF shell hit the building and killed her classmates. It's become normal for me, she says. Yes, it was a tragedy, but it's what God wanted for me and I accept my fate. Her brother Ibrahim sits on a bed in the yard behind her, unable to accept what the RSF did to his sister. He joined the military 3 months ago. He insists he was born in 2008, but his mother, off camera, says 2009. That would make him only 17 years old.
4: We joined because if there's nothing to do, we might as well die for the homeland. If you stay home, you die. If you go and fight, you die. So better to enlist and die.
5: His sisters say they weren't happy when he joined the army.
1: He's young and carrying a gun, says his older sister. There's no use to this war. So we're not happy he enlisted. I ask him how he feels to see his sisters cry. My heart hurts that they're crying, he says. But this is what the circumstances demand. Across the city, another teenager recalls her last memories at home. She says she was gang raped at 18 years old by RSF soldiers who control her town, rounded up with her sisters and underage cousin a year ago. Aid workers tell us that rape victims of the RSF are as young as 6 years old. All over El Obeid, children are doing adult jobs. Some sell fuel on the roadside, and others sell bicycles in the market, while the lucky ones get to enjoy a game of football.
0: El Obeid is full of children, and if you were to look
6: at them playing behind me, you'd think that this wasn't a city at the heart of Sudan's war. But this sense of normalcy is shattered when you look around and see that the cars are tucked under the trees to avoid the drones that everyone here knows are circling overhead.
1: At a women's dormitory turned displacement camp,
7: we are ready.
1: Children are being led in playtime by a man who says his sister was raped and his brother was killed in this war.
8: We Sudanese, I'm Sudanese. I cannot change my land. I'm appreciating all Sudanese, those who are staying outside or those who are here, to appreciate these kids, because this is young new generation for tomorrow. They can help us. They can help us through.
1: 10-year-old Ali can't play with the others. A shrapnel injury in his leg means he can't walk. What do you do when you wake up, I ask. I brush my teeth and sit and pray, says Ali. I pray to God that he makes me well again. His mother brought him to Al Ubayd for treatment and left six of her older children behind in their frontline hometown in South Kordofan state, caught in brutal battles between the military and RSF. I ask her what the impact of the war is on her children.
9: It puts fear in their heart. They feel uncomfortable and unsafe. They can't even go outside to do what they want. Even me, as an adult, I don't feel safe going outside.
1: The camp is full of children from all over this frontline region, idle and out of school, waiting for the days to pass. This safe haven has been hit by a missile too, and their families still live within the shrapnel-marked walls, a reminder of the lives that continue to be lost. Every room here houses families reckoning with their new circumstances. In another, Safa is struggling to find treatment for her epileptic son. His twin has recovered, but has to watch his brother suffer. God only knows where to find medicine, says their mother Safa. There is no medicine. There is no health care. Camps across Al Ubayd are filling with women and infants. As towns become uninhabitable and new babies are born. Three children are born into Sudan's war every minute, and every minute, conditions become more unbearable. But in spite of the constant danger, children are sent to school by the families who can afford it, seeking a sense of normalcy and singing My Sudan That I Love. Yusra Al-Baghir, Sky News, Al Ubayd.
0: Hello and welcome to the Middle East Business Report. These are the top stories from across the region this week. The UAE has cut economic ties with Iran after accusing Tehran of firing two ballistic missiles towards the Gulf state. Abu Dhabi says all trade, commercial exchanges and financial transactions have been suspended until further notice, while Iran has rejected the missile accusations, calling them baseless. The move cuts off one of Iran's biggest trading partners just weeks after trade between Emirati and Iranian ports began to resume. ADNOC has spent $1.3 billion on 11 vessels this month as Gulf oil producers look to keep exports moving through the Strait of Hormuz. The Abu Dhabi Energy Group has bought six oil supertankers and five major gas carriers, which will be deployed immediately. It comes as producers turn to shuttle runs through the strait, while surging demand has pushed the price of the largest oil tankers above $130 million each, the highest since 2008. Egypt is moving ahead with plans for a $15 billion renewable energy project, which could supply nearly 10% of the country's electricity by 2030. The El Tor Green Valley project in South Sinai will combine solar and hydropower, providing large-scale energy storage and helping reduce Egypt's reliance on imported gas. The project has a planned 50-year lifespan, with up to 30% of the development expected to be delivered locally. Coinbase is making Abu Dhabi its new international hub for digital assets after securing regulatory approval in the Emirate. The US crypto exchange will use the base to bring traditional investments onto blockchain technology as the UAE looks to grow its role in digital finance. The move comes as blockchain adoption grows across the Gulf, with nearly $500 billion worth of assets are expected to move onto the technology by 2030. Now for the weather.
10: I hope we haven't forgotten anything.
11: Travel insurance, I tick that box.
10: Yeah, but remember what you forgot last year.
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0: We're in a cooler spell with some heavy showers around, but the weekend will be mostly fine. Many places will have a dry start today, if cool, but there'll be a few showers, some heavy and prolonged. Expect further showers through the morning, but they'll be more scattered than yesterday, with good sunny spells. Ireland, Northern Ireland, Northeast England, Wales and the West Country will see the most showers, some heavy. The greatest risk of thundery downpours will be in the southwest. It'll be on the cool side, with temperatures a little below average for many. The afternoon will be drier across Scotland, Northern England and Northern Ireland. With any showers, they're tending to clear. Further south, there'll be a risk of showers into the evening.
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0: Next on Sky News, another look at the morning's papers in the highlights from The Wrap.

0: Fines for criminals who dump waste illegally are to go up from £300 to £5,000. Government funds are also being diverted to help clean up three huge mounds of rubbish in Kent, Surrey and West Yorkshire. But critics say it's not enough to stop the fly tippers. Sky's Shingi Marike reports.
1: Mountains of waste piling up across the country, causing outrage that has now prompted a political response. This site on the Isle of Sheppey in Kent, one of the three places the Prime Minister promises to clear as part of a wider crackdown. One he says will bring the gangs behind waste crime to justice.
2: We are changing the approach. We've begun a much more networked approach to this, where we're bringing the National Crime Agency in to work with the Environment Agency, increasing the penalties and bearing down now on the organised crime that lies behind some of what you see behind me.
1: Part of that new approach includes increasing fines for criminals, bringing in drones for surveillance, and giving local councils more power to deal with the issue.
3: There's a lot of smoke.
4: Yeah, you can smell it as well. It's a very strong sort of plasticky smell coming out of there.
1: There are environmental concerns to deal with too, as Sky News has found at multiple sites, including this one in Nottinghamshire.
5: There was more than 55,000 tonnes of waste dumped here at Ranskill, according to the latest Environment Agency figures. But it's not just the scale of the waste being dumped here that's an issue, it's also what's in it. A Sky News investigation earlier this year revealed chemical substances found in the materials being dumped here. Another concern is the changing tactics of the criminal gangs, who now, instead of piling the rubbish high behind me, are also burying it in the ground.
1: This local councillor from the area not entirely convinced by today's announcement.
6: Anything that is additional is a help, that's the first thing to say. That's a positive thing. The negative side is we are shocked, dismayed, disappointed that we, as having 55,000 dumps of whatever it is, we don't know what it is not part of the three to be cleared up immediately.
1: The Prime Minister sees this as a pledge that protects communities from fly tippers. But just how much difference the new plans will make is being questioned by legal experts.
7: The claims that he's making are very bold and welcomed with my colleagues and myself in the industry. But some of the claims are factors that are already available. So I'm not sure whether some of it's a bit of rhetoric to make it look like something's being done. For example, he's saying there's new powers to seize vehicles. That power's already available.
1: Illegal waste sites are blighting communities across the country. But this is an issue that goes beyond just cleaning up. It's about tackling criminality and environmental damage too. Shingi Marike, Sky News, Ranksill.
0: Time now for a look at today's papers and more highlights from the wrap.
8: It is time now to see what is making the front pages of tomorrow's papers. And the Eye's lead story is ours as well. The Sussexes returning to Britain at some point this month, but without taxpayer-funded security arrangements in place. The Daily Mail carries estimates that funding could cost £5 million a year. The Daily Mirror hears the King and Prince William's opinion of the couple hasn't changed, and they won't be welcome, they say. According to the Telegraph, though, that won't stop Harry from trying to regain his father's trust. The Sun reports that Charles, Camilla, William and Catherine have travelled to Balmoral to discuss the matter. And here's the Times headline, King puts William first as Harry heads home. While the Daily Express describes Harry and Meghan as back in the fold, but not in the firm. And the Daily Star suggests the move is happening in part because they don't like Donald Trump. Elsewhere, The Guardian speaks to the Minister for Women and Equalities, Bridget Phillipson, who's fairly new in that job, who accuses Reform and the Conservatives of encouraging racism and misogyny in the UK. The Metro hails as a hero the man who used a hosepipe to tackle an apparent arson attack on his neighbour's home in West London. A woman died in the fire. A murder investigation is now underway. Lastly, the Financial Times has a report on the current state of long-term government bonds in the US. I think I'm right in saying the US has started taking out more debt to buy back its own debt, which doesn't sound like it's going to end particularly well, if indeed it ever ends when it comes to national debt. But that's a whole other story, because the one dominating the papers is, of course, the Royals. Rachel, let's get straight to it. It's on six front pages that we're going to discuss. So let's start with the Eye. Back, but without security arrangements in place. Well, as far as we know, maybe they know something we don't.
3: Maybe they know something we don't. Andy Burnham came out pretty clearly and said it's a private matter, although you could interpret that as, I don't think it's any of my business. I'm the Prime Minister. I'm too busy running the country. Ask somebody else, which is, you know, valid. The way these things work is that there is a Home Office panel that is not directed by the Home Secretary that assesses high-profile individuals and the security needed. And that, we believe, is still underway. So it looks like Harry and Meghan have made this decision.

0: attract much public sympathy. Now, that doesn't mean, of course, people don't think they should be protected. The matter is, who pays for that?
1: It seems like, Rachel, we were looking at the Daily Express just prior to an announcement was on the front pages, and you think they're hedging their bets a little bit with their headline, which is back in the fold, but not in the firm.
2: I think it's really interesting because some of the other papers, particularly the tabloids, you know, the Daily Mail has led on the cost. The Mirror goes for no way back to a royal life. You know, they make it very clear whose side they're on in this.
1: Yeah.
2: And the Daily Express, back in the fold, but not in the firm. I think that's quite neutral. It's quite descriptive. That is, they're not coming back to be working royals, but there is some family reconciliation in the works, it looks like. And obviously the Daily Express, its relationship with the royal family, its attitude to, for example, Princess Diana, it's taken a different tone to the rest of them. And I think that's interesting because, you know, for all the polling right now says that they are unpopular. Luke, correct me if I'm wrong, I think they were popular at the beginning. There was a point when they were popular and they were able to sort of command enthusiasm and excitement from people who actually didn't have much interest in the royal family. So if they do come back and they play their publicity cards right, maybe the conversation could change.
1: The Daily Telegraph says Harry hopes to win back the King's trust. As someone who has read and reviewed from cover to cover his book Spare, do you think he can do that after publicising all those thoughts of his?
2: So it is a very painful read, and I think it is a painful read for any of the characters involved, including Harry himself. And he does reveal a lot that in any normal family, you wouldn't want publicised, let alone a family that has the never complain, never explain mantra. That said, that was a few years ago. There is suggestion in some of the papers that an agreement has been reached that if he does come back, from this point onwards, a bit more discretion, a little bit less, you know, going to YouTube or Netflix or a podcast anytime there's a grievance. And let's not forget as well that the King has been diagnosed with cancer. We don't know the prognosis, the timeline of that. He hasn't got to spend really any time with his grandchildren at all in the last 6 years. There's a family element to this too, so maybe some kind of resolution could be on the cards.
1: Luke, the Daily Star says Harry's Don a runner, and that's a pun on Don, because Trump is the reason for the US Megxit. And when you think about it, there's a lot of Americans who have moved to the Cotswolds for that very reason, it seems. Plenty of famous stars, in fact. So what do you make of this?
0: Of course, J.D. Vance is also a fan of the Cotswolds and enjoyed...
1: if he gets his fishing licence, of course.
0: Exactly. Again, this is perhaps unsurprising, right? You know, that we know that Meghan in particular, I think, falls into that kind of, you know, Hollywood liberal, Donald Trump's politics aren't hers. Donald Trump has made very clear what he thinks of the two of them. But of course, that's in great contrast to the great Trump whisperer is the King. Himself. And again, I wonder if that will end up becoming part of the sort of diplomatic calculation on welcoming them back, recognising that basically when we need something for Trump now, we have to deploy the King in order to do it. We don't want to sour that with them thinking, oh, Harry and Meghan don't like me.
2: Yeah. Can I tell you why I think they've done it now?
1: Please,
2: this time?
1: Please.
2: I think they want their children to have English accents. Their children are 5 and 7.
1: Yeah.
2: And I think if they are to have any prospect of re-entering the royal family, becoming working royals, just even to have the option of it at some point, they can't do that with Californian accents. The British public would never accept it.
1: But what kind of English accent? I mean, is it going to be RP? If they really want to win favour, why don't they make them speak like Scousers or Mancunians or Geordies? Everyone loves a Geordie accent.
0: Or Manchester, now it's the new capital.
1: Absolutely.
0: It would be fitting.
1: Move down the road from Number 10 North.
2: I think the accent that generally communicates sort of the most trustworthiness, it's a soft Edinburgh accent, isn't it, that people really like.
1: South Walians, why there's been a lot of call centres in South Wales and the North East.
2: Yeah,
1: lovely.
2: So,
1: anyway,
2: loads of options.
1: It's not going to happen, is it? But I take your point on the accent. Let's very quickly have a look at the front page of The Guardian. Phillipson accuses Reform and Tories of fuelling bigotry, Rachel. And she's new in this role. I mean, it was seen as a bit of a demotion from Education Secretary.
2: Well, I think she held the brief when she was Education Secretary, but then education was stripped from her and given to Lucy Powell. And now it's quite unusual to have someone holding this brief and not another cabinet role, but she's kind of stayed on in that capacity. And she has spoken on this podcast and said was really spoken quite bluntly about racism and sexism being normalised, but in particular calling out Conservatives and Reform.

0: figures calling out Nick Timothy for his comments on a public prayer event to celebrate Eid, which he called an invasion or an act of domination.
1: Okay.
0: And so it's pretty strong stuff.
1: Yeah, it is, and it is the Guardian's lead story. Let's just finish off looking at our front pages, talking about a small story in the front of the Daily Telegraph, Luke, about a shopper who was banned from wearing a backless dress, which is a bizarre story. Do enlighten us.
2: It is. So this is a woman claimed that a postmistress didn't actually ban her from the shop, but gave her a warning to say that she had to be covered up next time she visited the store. And she was pointed to a sign in the window which says, "We do understand it's very hot, but because this is a convenience store of food and post office, we can't allow topless, backless or just with bra or too much exposure."
0: Can wow. I just say that just before we came on air, Luke was asking what a backless dress was, or what counted as a backless dress.
2: But then when you explained it, I was like, I don't understand how this can be controversial.
0: Dress,
2: this
0: is not... reveals your back.
2: Yeah, no. But
1: it's interesting they banned backless dresses and sleep, but no frontless dresses. So you know, maybe try that and see what happens. Very, very... This like something from a bygone era, isn't it?
0: A postmistress
1: ticking you off for your attire.
0: With a sign in the window to say, these are the rules of the post office. I sympathise in the heatwave, but one thing that really does get to me is men wandering around just shirtless every time it gets above 30 degrees. Like, in a park, it's fine. But in Tesco's,
1: even people
0: it's
1: jogging
0: a bit
1: through
0: weird.
1: London shirtless, I find
0: on
1: a
0: the
1: bit,
0: tube.
1: A bit...
0: On the tube?
1: On the tube. What?
2: But, you know, when we're talking about the sort of need for sort of climate adaptation, you know, if we're going to keep
1: we're
2: having...
1: We're taking your clothes off.
2: Well, I think within reason, but I think we're going to have to get a bit more liberal with cooling measures.
0: How much? Where's the line, Luke?
2: I think men being topless is still just the right side.
1: Here's the thing. If you are wearing a backless dress and you go to a post office, walk in forwards and then just back out and they will never be any the wiser, of course. Next, thousands of teenagers across England, Wales and Northern Ireland found out their GCSE results this morning, with the gap between boys and girls shrinking to its narrowest point this century. Girls saw a slight drop in performance, but still outperformed boys, who saw an improvement in their results. Our education reporter, Anjan Pirbakos, found out how some students got on at a school in North London.
3: Oh! I'm actually really happy with that.
4: Can you share with us?
3: Yeah. So I've got a 5 in English literature, an 8 in maths, a 6 in biology, a 6 in chemistry, a 7 in physics, a 5 in English language, a 5 in French, a 3 in history, and a passing full nuts.
4: That is phenomenal. Huge congratulations. That is amazing. Blessing, can I come to you? Are you ready?
3: It's really good.
5: Oh my gosh.
4: Are you okay?
5: Yeah. Sorry. I got a 7.7 in science, a nine in art.
4: Amazing! Are you okay?
5: I got a 9 in art. Oh my gosh. A 7 in English literature, a 7 in maths, a 7 in language, a 6 in French, a 6 in history, and a pass in performing arts.
4: Oh my goodness, huge congratulations. Can I give you a hug? Oh my goodness, well done. That is amazing. Are you okay? That is just so amazing. I'm so happy for you.
1: Do you know what? We discuss GCSE results and, of course, A-levels recently every year. And I just think well done to everybody. My GCSE results were worse than bang average. So I see people getting such fantastic results. I think well done to them. Because the pressure these days, I sound like an old dad and that's exactly what I am. But the pressure these days is much greater, it seems, with the grade inflation and 9 suddenly becoming the top, so everyone thinks they haven't done that well if they haven't got a 9, when a 7 is the equivalent of an A and that kind of thing. It just seems harder now.
0: Yeah, it's pressure from the schools, pressure from parents, pressure from social media and a lot of young people you speak to, and they don't know if they're going to have any future prospects at all if they don't get these grades. And then they do really well, and the politician response often, not always, but often is, oh, there are too many people getting the highest grades, we've made them too easy. It could just be that the kids are getting better, maybe, some of them?
1: Although there's a slight drop, I think, in the pass rate overall, even though there's an increase in the highest grades. This is something you know quite a bit about. Explain.
0: You designed
2: It's Luke's fault
0: that we're not doing A's, B's and C's anymore. Is that right?
2: Well, we basically had, you know, their new qualifications. And actually the reason for changing to numbers away from the letters was so that people would know these are the new qualifications. And these are certainly tougher in terms of both content and rigour than the ones that replace them. So I do sympathise with young people. But yeah, GCSE and A-level days, when I was in the department, the days that used to bring me out in sweats because there's so much potential for stuff to go wrong. But I think it's interesting that the pass rates are going back down, but they were supposed to, because you remember we had that big jump during the pandemic when kids ended up getting their predicted grades. There was an attempt by the exam boards to kind of divine results, and that didn't work at all, and they ended up having to go with the predicted grades. And one of the things which I thought was interesting, there's been a lot of hand-wringing, rightly so, from when I was in the department, about that gender gap, about the fact that boys seem to be falling further and further behind.
1: A GCSE,
2: not at A-level at 16. And part of that is because some boys, they're knocked out before you get to A-level or grow another path. And actually, the fact that it's closing could be a sign of a good thing, could be that actually we're managing to address that.
1: You're the numbers guy. I was pretty terrible at maths and statistics and all that kind of thing. But the fact that they change year on year, well, that's to be expected, isn't it? Because the cohort changes year on year. It's going to happen.
2: Yeah, no, very definitely it is supposed to change. And actually, there is something, not to get too technical, but basically a sort of national reference test that the cohort does, where you can broadly see what the distribution should be of grades, and then it's sort of matched to that as well. So you recognise not every year is the same. It gets different. And ideally, as a society, as a country, you kind of want to be getting better and better and better, and we should celebrate that.
1: We were saying we think you should have, when you were in the department designing these, made 11 the top grade in reference. The Spinal Tap, because it's one better.
0: This is Sky News. Coming up, the former Wimbledon champion Carlos Alcaraz is set to make his comeback from injury.

0: Coventry City are back in the Premier League for the first time in 25 years. It'll be all eyes on the Emirates tonight, where Frank Lampard's side face reigning champions Arsenal, a challenge he says they're ready for. He's been speaking to our sports correspondent Rob Harris ahead of the season opener.
1: We came into Coventry, myself and my staff, the three of us, and near at the bottom end of the Championship, midway through a season, some good foundations, but in a difficult moment. And to think that 18 months later we'll get there personally is something I'm proud of.
2: How we approach Friday at Arsenal, is it about not avoiding having anything too damaging for the team? Is it about ensuring that you emerge as a team as you want them to play?
1: Well, I want to go in with a more positive mindset than that. I get what you're saying. If you ask a lot of people out there, they will expect one result here, and that's fine. You can use the underdog element of it for your own motivation. It's no problem. I understand why you say it, because Arsenal are a great team. They beat Manchester City at the weekend. They won the league last year. So we get that. So it's fine. But that's a great challenge in itself. And it is game one out of a 38-game season. So I want the players to give a good account of themselves.
0: Time for the latest sports news.

0: bid has been tabled by Manchester City for Dimitar Berbatov in the last few minutes.
1: We've made an offer. I think he's agreed between ourselves and Tottenham. And now really it's about the Boyd-Mignon decision, I think.
2: City come in and you're thinking, goodness me, this is another statement from them.
3: When did you become aware that Manchester City had entered the race?
4: On the way to the Carrington, then I find out that City are coming in with the offer.
5: Are you on the phone to Robbie Keane saying, is he signing or not?
6: Yeah, a little bit.
5: Did you fear at once?
0: Bid has been tabled by Manchester City for Dimitar Berbatov in the last few minutes.
1: We've made an offer. I think he's agreed between ourselves and Tottenham. And now really it's about the Boyd-Mignon decision, I think.
2: City come in and you're thinking, goodness me, this is another statement from them.
3: When did you become aware that Manchester City had entered the race?
4: On the way to the Carrington, then I find out that City are coming in with the offer.
5: Are you on the phone to Robbie Keane saying, is he signing or not?
6: Yeah, a little bit.
5: Did you fear at one stage that he would go to Manchester City?
7: No, I didn't fear it.
2: If City had snatched that one right at the death, the noisy neighbours would have been absolutely the noisiest ever.
8: The question now is, which hospital is he going to have his medical? Is it Manchester City's hospital or Manchester United?
4: My agent is telling me, in the car, someone called him. He's in the front seat. Sir Alex is next to him. I'm in the back seat. So someone is calling him and telling him that. And I'm like thinking to myself, so how do I react here? What do I say? What is Alex going to say? And I'm like, Emil, no. You know where we're going. We know what we came for. Just one club here. We'll go for United.
9: If he sort of turned at the last minute and gone to Man City, then it probably wasn't the right player for us anyway. I was confident that he wouldn't go there in the end.
2: I do think they were trying to get under United's skin. I think it was kind of like, we'll show you. We can certainly challenge you money-wise now. Any player United would have gone for that day, that summer, City probably would have thrown the hat in the ring as well.
3: Why were you so set on United?
4: It was like the badge. It was like the history. It was like the players. It was like the legends. It was like the trophies, the manager, the fans, the stadium, the aura.
10: You just enjoying Man United tonight?
4: We go to Old Trafford where the offices were. I go in, I see the whole table full of documents ready to be signed, if needed to be signed, but prepared just in case. Then I go to a different room with David Gill, with Sir Alex, my agent, the lawyers. It was up and down through the corridors, to the offices, people talking on the phone. Daniel Levy calling on one line and say, come back right now, we're not letting you go.
9: I can get frantic and sitting here calmly. I wouldn't like to sort of give you the impression that you don't have to lose your rag occasionally. You don't have to sort of push things or get on with your lawyers or, you know, make certain phone calls. But I think ultimately, you know, if you're experienced in terms of what's required, you can get it done.
4: My agent is trying to convince him, no, we already had a deal. Then I took the phone and like, Daniel, please, we had a deal, I'm staying here, bam. Then he calls again, a bit more calmed down. Okay, maybe we can work something out. Maybe the price was going up.
11: Now for the weather.
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11: We're in a cooler spell with some heavy showers around, but the weekend will be mostly fine. Many places will have a dry start today, if cool, but there'll be a few showers, some heavy and prolonged. Expect further showers through the morning, but they'll be more scattered than yesterday with good sunny spells. Ireland, Northern Ireland, North East England, Wales and the West Country will see the most showers, some heavy. The greatest risk of thundery downpours will be in the South West. To be on the cool side with temperatures a little below average for many. The afternoon will be drier across Scotland, Northern England and Northern Ireland, with any showers there tending to clear. Further south, there'll be a risk of showers into the evening with hail and thunder possible. Tomorrow looks quite cool, but mostly dry with plenty of sunshine. There'll be just a few showers around, concentrated over northwest Scotland. It'll be blustery at the coast. Sunday will bring more of the same, but it'll be a bit warmer, especially in the south.
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0: This is Sky News, the headlines. As Harry and Meghan prepare to move back to the UK, the Prime Minister says their security is a private matter. Meanwhile, Andy Burnham defends new government guidance, telling migrants that rape and domestic abuse are serious crimes. Also ahead, the Home Office says French police are becoming more effective at stopping small boats reaching the UK. And a big increase in fines for criminals who dump waste illegally. Hello and welcome. The Prime Minister has insisted that Harry and Meghan's security is a private matter for them after it emerged the couple would be moving back to the UK later this month. It's been more than 6 years since the Duke and Duchess of Sussex emigrated to the US. They're returning to live in a non-royal residence outside of London and their children are expected to start at British schools in September. A new YouGov poll shows just 21% of those questioned are in favour of their return. 33% believe Harry and Meghan should not move back to the UK, while 45% said they don't know. Our royal correspondent Laura Bundock has more.
1: For Prince Harry, the biggest block to bringing his family home has been security. He wants police protection. We don't know if it's been sorted. Even the PM won't comment.
2: This is a private matter. It's a matter for Harry and for Meghan, and we wish them well in the move that they're making.
1: But it's not a private matter for Harry and Meghan. Publicly funded security is decided by a committee working under the Home Office. It assesses threats and high-profile people. That's why Taylor Swift had police protection here. In a statement, the Home Office said, "It is our long-standing policy not to provide detailed information on those arrangements, as doing so could compromise their integrity and affect individual security." But security aside, many are asking why, after all the upset, they're coming back. Harry isn't homesick, but he wants his children to understand his homeland. They're both enrolled in schools here for a British education. And it seems the Sussexes have been emboldened by recent trips, from their time in Australia to Harry's visit here in July. Those who know him well are thrilled he's heading home.
3: I think it's going to be good for the kids because it will enrich their lives by seeing their own family heritage, and it will also enrich the King's life by having his grandchildren around as well.
1: Where that'll be, we don't yet know, but it won't be a royal residence or in London. It's unlikely to be Windsor, William and Catherine's hometown. Relations there remain strained. The King, who's holidaying at Balmoral, only heard the news on Sunday. Pleased, we're told, he can see them more.
4: But he is also adamant. Changing their status as non-working royals is a non-starter. They can't be half in and half out. And yet their charitable work looks strikingly similar.
1: Harry very much focused on the Invictus Games in Birmingham next summer, and Meghan continuing with her causes, as well as commercial work with her As Ever brand. Some say their arrival justifies publicly funded security.
5: I think he should get a protection of a sort, and I think his family should get a protection where if they come to be residents in the United Kingdom. And I think, you know, from a sort of moral point of view, I think the mistakes of the past can very much paralyse the future.
1: Whether the public agree is another matter. Their ratings in the royal popularity polls remain low. This homecoming is a risk to the Sussexes and potentially the wider royal family. Laura Bundock, Sky News.
0: Footage released by Border Security Command shows migrants clashing with police on a beach in northern France, with an officer slashing a small boat with a knife. Chief political correspondent John Craig takes a look at the context behind the incident.
6: Dramatic pictures have emerged of French police being attacked by migrants attempting to cross the English Channel. The pictures show a confrontation on a beach in northern France when migrants wearing life jackets threw stones at officers to try to keep them away from their dinghy. The French police are seen responding by using Parva spray, that's similar to pepper spray, before slashing the inflatable boats with a knife. This video, released by the UK's Border Security Command, is intended to show that police patrolling France's northern beaches are getting tougher against illegal crossings. The Home Office claims that 185 small boat crossings have been prevented and 4,300 migrants stopped from reaching the UK in 3 months since a new UK-France deal was signed in April. It's claimed that launches have been stopped, boats, engines and life jackets seized and smugglers arrested. The Home Secretary, Shabana Mahmood, says the deal is already having a real impact. She says it's stopping crossings before they happen and disrupting criminal gangs. But for the Conservatives, the Shadow Home Secretary, Chris Philp, who late last month claimed he was shot at when he was on a boat in the English Channel, shot at by the French Navy, says the Home Secretary's claims are a joke. He says channel crossing preventions are down by half over the past year, and French police are instructed, he claims, not to intervene when migrants attempt to cross. Earlier this week, a Sky News poll showed that more people want the British government to be tougher with the French rather than cooperate more with them. The poll was by YouGov, and it suggested that 41% believe the problem of channel crossings would be better solved by standing up to France, while 35% prefer cooperating more closely. Not surprisingly, perhaps Conservative and Reform UK voters and older people were more inclined to support tougher action. The poll also suggested that 40% of Britons believe the numbers crossing in small boats are rising compared to last year. In actual fact, just 22% correctly believe the numbers are down. The latest Home Office figures show that numbers so far this year are just under 18,000 compared with nearly 28,000 crossing the Channel up to the same point last year.
0: Meanwhile, the Prime Minister has been defending a government document that makes the UK's rules on sex and consent explicitly clear to asylum seekers. That's after Reform UK described the leaflet as a scandal, and the Conservatives said anyone needing the information doesn't belong in Britain. Political correspondent Amanda Acas has the details.
7: Should the government have to tell asylum seekers it's against the law to rape someone, that women have the same rights as men, or that it's unacceptable to make sexual comments or kissing noises at people in the street? Well, the Home Office have published a leaflet doing just that, entitled Understanding Behaviours and Expectations in the UK. It's caused a real political backlash, with the Conservatives saying that instead of trying to train illegal immigrants to behave in a civilised way, they should be deported. Reform have branded it insane.
8: It's a scandal. Anyone who comes to this country needs to sign up to British values. That means abiding by the law.
7: So what exactly does the leaflet say? Well, it explains we understand that laws and customs here may be different than in your own country. It sets out that women can work, study, travel, choose who and if to marry, and make all of their own decisions without needing permission from a man. It explains that domestic abuse and rape are serious crimes in the UK, and that breaking the law could mean going to prison, losing support and accommodation, and could affect their asylum claim. There's also a series of posters explaining that child abuse is illegal and advising victims how to seek support. The Prime Minister says the message is clear.
2: If you break UK law, you will be removed from the country. So it follows that if we're taking this approach, people are made it's made explicitly clear what the UK law is and what the societal norms of the UK are.
7: But the issue is politically fraught, with a number of cases of rape and sexual assault by asylum seekers causing widespread public anger and fuelling years of protest. This leaflet is another opportunity for the right-wing parties to remind voters of their policy to deport all illegal migrants and how it's different from the government's approach to welcome genuine refugees.
0: Pakistan's former Prime Minister Imran Khan has been taken to hospital following a court order. The 73-year-old has been in custody on corruption charges, which he claims are politically motivated, since August 2023. Local media outlets are reporting that the country's Supreme Court has allowed him to be moved from jail to a hospital in Islamabad for medical treatment. The mayor of Kyiv has described Russian attacks on the Ukrainian capital as genocide. Vitaly Klitschko says Moscow is intentionally targeting critical infrastructure to leave Ukrainians without electricity, heating and water. At least 16 people were killed and dozens wounded in a significant attack on the Ukrainian capital. Our Europe correspondent Alistair Bunkle has the latest.
9: We had another major attack from Moscow on Ukraine, particularly focusing on the capital, Kyiv, but also elsewhere around the country, a border post close to the Moldovan crossing in the province of Odessa also came under attack from drones. The Russians always say that they only target military installations, but quite clearly the Ukrainians pointing out that a children's hospital was either targeted or at least was hit and very badly damaged. So too, what's described as an educational establishment and residential buildings. So yet another very hard night in Ukraine and in the Ukrainian capital. And again, it exposes Ukraine's weakness at being able to defend itself against particularly ballistic and hypersonic missiles. They want so desperately air defence stocks, particularly from the Americans, either directly from the Americans or bought by the Europeans from an American stockpile and then given to Ukraine. But, you know, the Americans themselves reportedly are running low themselves because of the war in Iran, and that is leaving Ukraine very exposed. Vladimir Putin knows that, and they are taking advantage of it. And Volodymyr Zelensky, the Ukrainian president, has repeatedly made the point that as long as Russia can keep attacking Ukraine in this way and Ukraine can't defend itself, then the prospect of any negotiations or peace talks remains pretty far away. I think the other element that perhaps Putin is trying to take advantage of is some internal domestic unrest. The former defense minister in Ukraine, popular guy, was doing very well in trying to advance Ukraine's push in the east of the country, sacked by Volodymyr Zelensky last month. Yesterday came out and said that Ukraine's democracy should not be held hostage by Russia and called for elections, putting pressure on Zelensky. Now, Zelensky has always said that it would be madness to hold elections whilst the country is at war. It's been under martial law for the last 4 years, and I'm sure he will point at the attacks last night and say that is exactly why they can't consider holding elections at the moment.
0: A little earlier, Sky News spoke with Kurt Volker, the former United States permanent representative to NATO.
10: I think we have to highlight what Mayor Klitschko said. The Russians are deliberately targeting civilian infrastructure to go after heat, to go after electricity, and to go after water. This is really aimed at taking out an entire major European city. I hope they can't succeed. I hope they don't succeed. But we shouldn't have any illusions about what the Russians are doing. Now, the West had provided a lot of air defense systems for many years, but unfortunately, we have run low in our own stockpiles. And the U.S., of course, launched this very unfortunate war against Iran, which has now depleted our stockpiles even further. And because there's no end in sight, the U.S. now wants to hang on to what it's got. So there is a global shortage now of the kind of Patriot missile interceptors that are needed to take out the missiles. Now, let's also be clear, Ukraine is still capable of taking out most of the drones and some of the slower things that Russia is using to attack Ukrainian cities. But the ballistic missiles, the cruise missiles, those are getting through and the damage is devastating.
0: This is Sky News. Coming up, we meet the children in Sudan caught in the middle of conflict.

0: You're watching Sky News. Our team in Sudan has been investigating just how intolerable life is for school children. They're caught in the crossfire of conflict with drone attacks killing or maiming them. And aid workers have reported children as young as six have been victims of sexual violence. Our Africa correspondent Yusra Elbagir has more from El Obeid and a warning some viewers may find her report distressing.
1: We are the soldiers of God, soldiers of the homeland, defying death during times of adversity. Sudan's militarized national anthem takes on new meaning in El Obeid schoolyards, blasted by bombs but persisting, under the watch of drones launched by the rapid support forces. A drone strike on a fuel tanker outside of this school reverberated through the building and killed one of the schoolgirls.
2: This glass, it's from the strikes. The drone came and a schoolgirl from year 8 died. The drone came and shook the entire wall.
1: Multiple schools have been damaged across El Obeid since the start of the war in 2023, either from direct strikes or nearby attacks. Many more schools have been bombed across the country, and yet these students attend their classes, as more than 8 million children are still out of education. Khalda's father is struggling to pay her school fees as she studies outside, and her younger sister recalls surviving the drone strike that killed her classmate. It came suddenly, says Khola. We were standing outside and she was by the tree. She was wounded in the head and passed away. How did you feel when you witnessed this, I ask? I felt sorrow. It takes 40 minutes for her and her sister to walk to school. Every day, their parents worry for their safety and wonder how they'll make ends meet.
3: This war has suffocated us. It has affected us so much. It's a huge tragedy. We sometimes sleep without having anything to eat or just have one meal a day.
1: El Obeid is full of child survivors. Mesa was in her final year of secondary school when an RSF shell hit the building and killed her classmates. It's become normal for me, she says. Yes, it was a tragedy, but it's what God wanted for me and I accept my fate. Her brother Ibrahim sits on a bed in the yard behind her, unable to accept what the RSF did to his sister. He joined the military 3 months ago. He insists he was born in 2008, but his mother, off camera, says 2009. That would make him only 17 years old.
4: We join because if there's nothing to do, we might as well die for the homeland. If you stay home, you die. If you go and fight, you die. So better to enlist and die.
5: His sisters say they weren't happy when he joined the army.
1: He's young and carrying a gun, says his older sister. There's no use to this war, so we're not happy he enlisted. I ask him how he feels to see his sisters cry. My heart hurts that they're crying, he says. But this is what the circumstances demand. Across the city, another teenager recalls her last memories at home. She says she was gang raped at 18 years old by RSF soldiers who control her town, rounded up with her sisters and underage cousin a year ago. Aid workers tell us that rape victims of the RSF are as young as 6 years old. All over El Obeid, children are doing adult jobs. Some sell fuel on the roadside, and others sell bicycles in the market, while the lucky ones get to enjoy a game of football.
0: El Obeid is full of children, and if you were to look
6: at them playing behind me, you'd think that this wasn't a city at the heart of Sudan's war. But this sense of normalcy is shattered when you look around and see that the cars are tucked under the trees to avoid the drones that everyone here knows are circling overhead.
1: At a women's dormitory turned displacement camp,
7: we are ready.
1: Children are being led in playtime by a man who says his sister was raped and his brother was killed in this war.
8: We Sudanese, I'm Sudanese, I cannot change my land. I'm appreciating all Sudanese, those who are staying outside or those who are here, to appreciate these kids, because this is young new generation for tomorrow. They can help us. They can help us through.
1: 10-year-old Ali can't play with the others. A shrapnel injury in his leg means he can't walk. What do you do when you wake up, I ask. I brush my teeth and sit and pray, says Ali. I pray to God that he makes me well again. His mother brought him to Al-Ubayd for treatment and left six of her older children behind in their frontline hometown in South Kordofan state, caught in brutal battles between the military and RSF. I ask her what the impact of the war is on her children.
9: It puts fear in their heart. They feel uncomfortable and unsafe. They can't even go outside to do what they want. Even me, as an adult, I don't feel safe going outside.
1: The camp is full of children from all over this frontline region, idle and out of school, waiting for the days to pass. The safe haven has been hit by a missile too, and their families still live within the shrapnel-marked walls, a reminder of the lives that continue to be lost. Every room here houses families reckoning with their new circumstances. In another, Safa is struggling to find treatment for her epileptic son. His twin has recovered, but has to watch his brother suffer. God only knows where to find medicine, says their mother Safa. There is no medicine. There is no health care. Camps across Al-Ubayd are filling with women and infants. As towns become uninhabitable and new babies are born, 3 children are born into Sudan's war every minute, and every minute, conditions become more unbearable. But in spite of the constant danger, children are sent to school by the families who can afford it, seeking a sense of normalcy and singing My Sudan That I Love. Yusra Al-Baghir, Sky News, Al-Ubayd.
0: Time now for a look at some of the day's other stories. A man has been charged with failing to disclose information about the terror attack on the Heaton Park Synagogue in Manchester. 2 people were killed in the knife attack last October. Counter-terror police said an Iraqi national, Hekmat Omar Ali Hakim, has been charged with failing to disclose information regarding terrorist activity. He's in custody and will appear in court on Friday. The chief executive of Travelodge has resigned after a backlash over the chain's handling of a sexual assault at one of its hotels. A guest at a Travelodge in Maidenhead in Berkshire was attacked by a man who had been given a key card to her room. The company's chief executive, Joanna Boydell, was criticised over her response. Now for the weather.
10: I hope we haven't forgotten anything.
11: Travel insurance. I tick that box.
10: Yeah, but remember what you forgot last year.
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0: We're in a cooler spell with some heavy showers around, but the weekend will be mostly fine. Many places will have a dry start today if cool, but there'll be a few showers, some heavy and prolonged. Expect further showers through the morning, but they'll be more scattered than yesterday with good sunny spells. Ireland, Northern Ireland, North East England, Wales and the West Country will see the most showers, some heavy. The greatest risk of thundery downpours will be in the southwest. It will be on the cool side with temperatures a little below average for many. The afternoon will be drier across Scotland, Northern England and Northern Ireland, with any showers there tending to clear. Further south, there'll be a risk of showers into the evening with hail and thunder possible. Tomorrow looks quite cool, but mostly dry with plenty of sunshine. There'll be just a few showers around concentrated over northwest Scotland. It'll be blustery at the coast.
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0: Fines for criminals who dump waste illegally are to go up from £300 to £5,000. Government funds are also being diverted to help clean up three huge mounds of rubbish in Kent, Surrey and West Yorkshire. But critics say it's not enough to stop the fly tippers. Sky's Shingi Marike reports.
1: Mountains of waste piling up across the country, causing outrage that has now prompted a political response. This site on the Isle of Sheppey in Kent, one of the three places the Prime Minister promises to clear as part of a wider crackdown. One he says will bring the gangs behind waste crime to justice.
2: We are changing the approach. We've begun a much more networked approach to this, where we're bringing the National Crime Agency in to work with the Environment Agency, increasing the penalties and bearing down now on the organised crime that lies behind some of what you see behind me.
1: Part of that new approach includes increasing fines for criminals, bringing in drones for surveillance and giving local councils more power to deal with the issue.
3: There's a lot of smoke.
4: Yeah, you can smell it as well. It's a very strong sort of plasticky smell coming out of there.
1: There are environmental concerns to deal with too, as Sky News has found at multiple sites, including this one in Nottinghamshire.
5: There was more than 55,000 tonnes of waste dumped here at Ranskill, according to the latest Environment Agency figures. But it's not just the scale of the waste being dumped here that's an issue, it's also what's in it. A Sky News investigation earlier this year revealed chemical substances found in the materials being dumped here. Another concern is the changing tactics of the criminal gangs, who now, instead of piling the rubbish high behind me, are also burying it in the ground.
1: This local councillor from the area not entirely convinced by today's announcement.
6: Anything that is additional is a help, that's the first thing to say. That's a positive thing. The negative side is we are shocked, dismayed, disappointed that we, as having 55,000 dumps of whatever it is, we don't know what it is not part of the three to be cleared up immediately.
1: The Prime Minister sees this as a pledge that protects communities from fly tippers. But just how much difference the new plans will make is being questioned by legal experts.
7: The claims that he's making are very bold and welcomed with my colleagues and myself in the industry. But some of the claims are factors that are already available. So I'm not sure whether some of it's a bit of rhetoric to make it look like something's being done. For example, he's saying there's new powers to seize vehicles. That power's already available.
1: Illegal waste sites are blighting communities across the country. But this is an issue that goes beyond just cleaning up. It's about tackling criminality and environmental damage too. Shingi Marike, Sky News, Ranksill.
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8: It is time now to see what is making the front pages of tomorrow's papers. And the Eye's lead story is ours as well. The Sussexes returning to Britain at some point this month, but without taxpayer-funded security arrangements in place. The Daily Mail carries estimates that funding could cost £5 million a year. The Daily Mirror hears the King and Prince William's opinion of the couple hasn't changed, and they won't be welcome, they say. According to The Telegraph, though, that won't stop Harry from trying to regain his father's trust. The Sun reports that Charles, Camilla, William and Catherine have travelled to Balmoral to discuss the matter. And here's the Times headline, King puts William first as Harry heads home. While the Daily Express describes Harry and Meghan as back in the fold, but not in the firm. And the Daily Star suggests the move is happening in part because they don't like Donald Trump. Elsewhere, The Guardian speaks to the Minister for Women and Equalities, Bridget Phillipson, who's fairly new in that job, who accuses Reform and the Conservatives of encouraging racism and misogyny in the UK. The Metro hails as a hero the man who used a hosepipe to tackle an apparent arson attack on his neighbour's home in West London. A woman died in the fire. A murder investigation is now underway. Lastly, the Financial Times has a report on the current state of long-term government bonds in the US. I think I'm right in saying the US has started taking out more debt to buy back its own debt, which doesn't sound like it's going to end particularly well, if indeed it ever ends when it comes to national debt. But that's a whole other story, because the one dominating the papers is, of course, the royals. Rachel, let's get straight to it. It's on six front pages that we're going to discuss. So let's start with the Eye. Back, but without security arrangements in place. Well, as far as we know, maybe they know something we don't.
3: Maybe they know something we don't. Andy Burnham came out pretty clearly and said it's a private matter, although you could interpret that as, I don't think it's any of my business. I'm the Prime Minister. I'm too busy running the country. Ask somebody else, which is, you know, valid. The way these things work is that there is a Home Office panel that is not directed by the Home Secretary that assesses high-profile individuals and the security needed, and that, we believe, is still underway. So it looks like Harry and Meghan have made this decision without clear guarantees or a scheme being in place. That doesn't mean that there hasn't been some discussion, perhaps with the royal family, with the king, about what's going to happen, because this has been the sticking point to them returning for the last 6 years.
8: Yeah, the Daily Mail looks at the cost, if it is taxpayer-funded, Luke, and they reckon it's £5 million a year, which is not an insignificant chunk of change.
9: It's not an insignificant chunk of change, and it perhaps puts into context the Prime Minister's, I think, very clear desire from that clip and his statement to say that this is a private matter. I think the last thing that Downing Street would want to be seen to do is that during a time when, you know, lots of people are still feeling the pinch, when the public finances are certainly feeling the pinch, saying that we are adding on extra costs for a couple who, fairly or not, do not particularly attract much public sympathy. Now, that doesn't mean, of course, people don't think they should be protected. The matter is, who pays for that?
8: It seems like, Rachel, we were looking at the Daily Express just prior to announcing what was on the front pages, and you think they're hedging their bets a little bit with their headline, which is back in the fold, but not in the firm.
3: I think it's really interesting because some of the other papers, particularly the tabloids, you know, the Daily Mail has led on the cost. The Mirror goes for no way back to a royal life. You know, they make it very clear whose side they're on in this.
8: Yeah.
3: And the Daily Express, back in the fold, but not in the firm. I think that's quite neutral. It's quite

0: in the works, it looks like. And obviously the Daily Express, its relationship with the royal family, its attitude to, for example, Princess Diana, it's taken a different tone than the rest of them. And I think that's interesting because, you know, for all the polling right now says that they are unpopular. Luke, correct me if I'm wrong. I think they were popular at the beginning. There was a point when they were popular and they were able to sort of command enthusiasm and excitement from people who actually didn't have much interest in the royal family. So if they do come back and they play their publicity cards right, maybe the conversation could change.
1: The Daily Telegraph says Harry hopes to win back the King's trust. As someone who has read and reviewed from cover to cover his book Spare, do you think he can do that after publicising all those thoughts of his?
0: So it is a very painful read, and I think it is a painful read for any of the characters involved, including Harry himself. And he does reveal a lot that in any normal family, you wouldn't want publicised, let alone a family that has the never complain, never explain mantra. That said, that was a few years ago. There is suggestion in some of the papers that an agreement has been reached that if he does come back, from this point onwards, a bit more discretion, a little bit less, you know, going to YouTube or Netflix or a podcast anytime there's a grievance. And let's not forget as well that the King has been diagnosed with cancer. We don't know the prognosis, the timeline of that. He hasn't got to spend really any time with his grandchildren at all in the last 6 years. There's a family element to this too, so maybe some kind of resolution could be on the cards.
1: Lou, the Daily Star says Harry's Don a runner, and that's a pun on Don, because Trump is the reason for the US Megxit. And when you think about it, there's a lot of Americans who have moved to the Cotswolds for that very reason, it seems. Plenty of famous stars, in fact. So what do you make of this?
2: Of course, J.D. Vance is also a fan of the Cotswolds and enjoyed...
1: if he gets his fishing licence,
2: yeah,
1: of course.
2: Exactly. Again, this is perhaps unsurprising, right? You know, that we know that Meghan in particular, I think, falls into that kind of, you know, Hollywood, liberal, Donald Trump's politics aren't hers. Donald Trump has made very clear what he thinks of the two of them.
1: Have moved to the Cotswolds for that very reason, it seems. Plenty of famous stars, in fact. So what do you make of this?
2: Of course, J.D. Vance is also a fan of the Cotswolds and enjoyed...
1: if he gets his fishing licence,
2: yeah,
1: of course.
2: Exactly. Again, this is perhaps unsurprising, right? You know, that we know that Meghan in particular, I think, falls into that kind of, you know, Hollywood, liberal, Donald Trump's politics aren't hers. Donald Trump has made very clear what he thinks of the two of them. But of course, that's in great contrast to the great Trump whisperer is the King. Himself. And again, I wonder if that will end up becoming part of the sort of diplomatic calculation on welcoming them back, recognising that basically when we need something for Trump now, we have to deploy the King in order to do it. We don't want to sour that with them thinking, oh, Harry and Meghan don't like me.
0: Yeah. Can I tell you why I think they've done it now,
1: please,
0: this time?
1: Please.
0: I think they want their children to have English accents. Their children are 5 and 7.
1: Yeah.
0: And I think if they are to have any prospect of re-entering the royal family, becoming working royals, just even to have the option of it at some point, they can't do that with Californian accents. The British public would never accept it.
1: But what kind of English accent? I mean, is it going to be RP? If they really want to win favour, why don't they make them speak like Scousers or Mancunians or Geordies? Everyone loves a Geordie accent.
2: Or Manchester, now it's the new capital. That Meghan in particular, I think, falls into that kind of, you know, Hollywood, liberal, Donald Trump's politics aren't hers. Donald Trump has made very clear what he thinks of the two of them. But of course, that's in great contrast to the great Trump whisperer is the King himself. And again, I wonder if that will end up becoming part of the sort of diplomatic calculation on welcoming them back, recognising that basically when we need something for Trump now, we have to deploy the King in order to do it. We don't want to sour that with them thinking, oh, Harry and Meghan don't like me.
0: Yeah. Can I tell you why I think they've done it now,
1: please,
0: this time?
1: Please.
0: I think they want their children to have English accents. Their children are 5 and 7.
1: Yeah.
0: And I think if they are to have any prospect of re-entering the royal family, becoming working royals, just even to have the option of it at some point, they can't do that with Californian accents. The British public would never accept it.
1: But what kind of English accent? I mean, is it going to be RP? If they really want to win favour, why don't they make them speak like Scousers or Mancunians or Geordies? Everyone loves a Geordie accent.
2: Or Manchester, now it's the new capital.
1: Absolutely.
2: They would be fitting.
1: Move down the road from Number 10 North.
0: I think the accent that generally communicate

0: it's sort of the most trustworthiness. It's a soft Edinburgh accent, isn't it, that people really like.
1: South Walians, why there's been a lot of call centres in South Wales and the North East.
0: Yeah,
1: lovely. Anyway,
0: loads of options.
1: It's not going to happen, is it? But I take your point on the accent. Let's very quickly have a look at the front page of The Guardian. Phillipson accuses Reform and Tories of fuelling bigotry, Rachel. And she's new in this role. I mean, it was seen as a bit of a demotion from Education Secretary.
0: Well, I think she held the brief when she was Education Secretary, but then education was stripped from her and given to Lucy Powell. And now it's quite unusual to have someone holding this brief and not another cabinet role. But she's kind of stayed on in that capacity. And she has spoken on this podcast and said, was really spoken quite bluntly about racism and sexism being normalised, but in particular calling out Conservatives and Reform figures, calling out Nick Timothy for his comments on a public prayer event to celebrate Eid, which he called was it an invasion or an act of domination.
1: Okay.
0: And so it's pretty strong stuff.
1: Yeah, it is, and it is The Guardian's lead story. Let's just finish off looking at our front pages, talking about a small story in the front of the Daily Telegraph, Luke, about a shopper who was banned from wearing a backless dress, which is a bizarre story. Do enlighten us.
2: It is. So this is a woman claimed that a postmistress didn't actually ban her from the shop, but gave her a warning to say that she had to be covered up next time she visited the store. And she was pointed to a sign in the window which says, "We do understand it's very hot, but because this is a convenience store of food and post office, we can't allow topless, backless or just with bra or too much exposure."
0: Wow. Can I just say that just before we came on air, Luke was asking what a backless dress was, or what counted as a backless dress.
2: But then when you explained it, I was like, I don't understand how this can be controversial.
0: This dress is not reveals your back.
2: Yeah, no. But
1: it's interesting they banned backless dresses and sleep, but no frontless dresses. So you know, maybe try that, see what happens. Very, very. This is like something from a bygone era, isn't it? A postmistress ticking you off for your attire.
0: With a sign in the window to say these are the rules of the post office. I sympathise in the heatwave, but one thing that really does get to me is men wandering around just shirtless every time it gets above 30 degrees. Like, in a park, it's fine. But in Tesco's,
1: even people
0: it's
1: jogging
0: a bit
1: through
0: weird.
1: London shirtless, I find.
0: On the tube.
1: On the tube. What?
2: But, you know, we're talking about the sort of need for sort of climate adaptation. You know, if we're going to keep having
1: just taking all your clothes off.
2: Well, I think within reason, but I think we're going to have to get a bit more liberal with cooling measures.
0: How much? Where's the line, Luke?
2: I think men being topless is still just the right side.
1: Here's the thing. If you are wearing a backless dress and you go to a post office, walk in forwards and then just back out and they will never be any the wiser, of course. Next, thousands of teenagers across England, Wales and Northern Ireland found out their GCSE results this morning, with the gap between boys and girls shrinking to its narrowest point this century. Girls saw a slight drop in performance, but still outperformed boys, who saw an improvement in their results. Our education reporter, Anjan Pirbakos, found out how some students got on at a school in North London.
3: I'm actually really happy with that. I'm really happy with that.
4: Can you share with us?
3: Yeah. So I've got a 5 in English literature, an 8 in maths, a 6 in biology, a 6 in chemistry, a 7 in physics, a 5 in English language, a 5 in French, a 3 in history, and a pass in full nuts.
4: That is phenomenal. Huge congratulations, Zach. That is amazing. Blessing, can I come to you? Are you ready?
3: That's really good.
5: Oh my gosh.
4: Are you okay?
5: Yeah. Sorry. I got a 7.7 in science, a nine in art.
4: Amazing! Are you okay? Are you okay? Are you okay?
5: Oh my gosh. A 7 in English literature, a 7 in maths, a 7 in language, a 6 in French, a 6 in history, and a pass in performing arts.
4: Oh my goodness, huge congratulations. Can I give you a hug? Oh my goodness, well done. That is amazing. Are you okay? That is just so amazing. I'm so happy for you.
1: Do you know what? We discuss GCSE results and, of course, A-levels recently every year. And I just think well done to everybody. My GCSE results were worse than bang average. So I see people getting such fantastic results. I think well done to them. Because the pressure these days, I sound like an old dad, and that's exactly what I am. But the pressure these days is much greater, it seems, with the grade inflation and 9 suddenly becoming the top. So everyone thinks they haven't done that well if they haven't got a 9, when a 7 is the equivalent of an A and that kind of thing. It just seems harder now.
0: Yeah, it's pressure from the schools, pressure from parents, pressure from social media and a lot of young people you speak to, and they don't know if they're going to have any future prospects at all if they don't get these grades. And then they do really well, and the politician response often, not always, but often is, oh, there are too many people getting the highest grades, we've made them too easy. It could just be that the kids are getting better, maybe, some of them.
1: Although there's a slight drop, I think, in the pass rate overall, even though there's an increase in the highest grades. This is something you know quite a bit about. Explain.
0: You just
2: It's Luke's fault
0: that we're not doing A's, B's and C's anymore. Is that right?
2: Well, we basically had, they're new qualifications. And actually the reason for changing to numbers away from the letters was so that people would know these are the new qualifications. And these are certainly tougher in terms of both content and rigour than the ones that replace them. So I do sympathise with young people. But yeah, GCSE and A-level days, when I was in the department, the days that used to bring me out in sweats because there's so much potential for stuff to go wrong. But I think it's interesting that the pass rates are going back down, but they were supposed to, because you remember we had that big jump during the pandemic when kids ended up getting their predicted grades. There was an attempt by the exam boards to kind of divine results, and that didn't work at all, and they ended up having to go with the predicted grades. And one of the things which I thought was interesting, there's been a lot of hand-wringing, rightly so, from when I was in the department, about that gender gap, about the fact that boys seem to be falling further and further behind. GCSE, not at A-level at 16. And part of that is because some boys then opt out before you get to A-level or grow another path. And actually, the fact that it's closing could be a sign of a good thing, could be that actually we're managing to address that.
1: You're the numbers guy. I was pretty terrible at maths and statistics and all that kind of thing. But the fact that they change year on year, well, that's to be expected, isn't it? Because the cohort changes year on year. It's going to happen.
2: Yeah, no, very definitely it is supposed to change. And actually, there is something, not to get too technical, but basically a sort of national reference test that the cohort does, where you can broadly see what the distribution should be of grades, and then it's sort of matched to that as well. So you recognise not every year is the same. It gets different. And ideally, as a society, as a country, you kind of want to be getting better and better and better, and we should celebrate that.
1: We were saying we think you should have, when you were in the department designing these, made 11 the top grade in reference. The Spinal Tap, because it's one better.
6: This is Sky News. Coming up, the former Wimbledon champion Carlos Alcaraz is set to make his comeback from injury.

0: Coventry City are back in the Premier League for the first time in 25 years. It'll be all eyes on the Emirates tonight, where Frank Lampard's side face reigning champions Arsenal, a challenge he says they're ready for. He's been speaking to our sports correspondent Rob Harris ahead of the season opener.
1: We came into Coventry, myself and my staff, the three of us, and near at the bottom end of the Championship, midway through a season, some good foundations, but in a difficult moment. And to think that 18 months later we'll get there personally is something I'm proud of.
2: How will you approach Friday at Arsenal? Is it about not avoiding having anything too damaging for the team? Is it about ensuring that you emerge as a team as you want them to play?
1: Well, I want to go in with a more positive mindset than that. I get what you're saying. If you ask a lot of people out there, they will expect one result here, and that's fine. You can use the underdog element of it for your own motivation. It's no problem. I understand why you say it, because Arsenal are a great team. They beat Manchester City at the weekend. They won the league last year. So we get that. So it's fine. But that's a great challenge in itself. And it is game one out of a 38-game season. So I want the players to give a good account of themselves.
0: Time for the latest sports news.

0: bid has been tabled by Manchester City for Dimitar Berbatov in the last few minutes.
1: We've made an offer. I think it's agreed between ourselves and Tottenham. And now really it's about the Boehmingen decision, I think.
2: City come in and you're thinking, goodness me, this is another statement from them.
3: When did you become aware that Manchester City had entered the race?
4: On the way to the Carrington, then I find out that City are coming in with the offer.
5: Are you on the phone to Robbie Keane saying, is he signing or not?
6: Yeah, a little bit.
3: Did you fear at one stage that he would go to Manchester City?
6: No, I didn't fear it.
2: If City had snatched that one right at the death, the noisy neighbours would have been absolutely the noisiest ever.
7: The question now is, which hospital is he going to have his medical? Is it Manchester City's hospital or Manchester United?
4: My agent is telling me, in the car, someone called him. He's in the front seat. Sir Alex is next to him. I'm in the back seat. So someone is calling him and telling him that. And I'm like thinking to myself, so how do I react here? What do I say? What is Alex going to say? And I'm like, Emil, no. You know where we're going. We know what we came for. Just one club here. We'll go for United.
8: If he sort of turned at the last minute and gone to Man City, then it probably wasn't the right player for us anyway. I was confident that he wouldn't go there in the end.
2: I do think they were trying to get under United's skin. I think it was kind of like, we'll show you. We could certainly challenge you money-wise now. Any player United would have gone for that day, that summer. City probably would have thrown the hat in the ring as well.
3: Why were you so set on United?
4: It was like the badge. It was like the history. It was like the players. It was like the legends. It was like the trophies, the manager, the fans, the stadium, the aura.
9: You just enjoying Man United tonight?
4: We go to Old Trafford where the offices were. I go in, I see the whole table full of documents ready to be signed, if needed to be signed, but prepared just in case. Then I go to a different room with David Gill, with Sir Alex, my agent, the lawyers. It was up and down through the corridors, to the offices, people talking on the phone. Daniel Levy calling on one line and say, come back right now, we're not letting you go.
8: I can get frantic and sitting here calmly. I wouldn't like to sort of give you the impression that you can't then have to lose your rag occasionally. You then have to sort of push things or get on with your lawyers or, you know, make certain phone calls. But I think ultimately, you know, if you're experienced in terms of what's required, you can get it done.
4: My agent is trying to convince him, no, we already had a deal. Then I took the phone and like, Daniel, please, we had a deal, I'm staying here, bam. Then he calls again, a bit more calm down. Okay, maybe we can work something out. Maybe the price was going up.
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10: We're in a cooler spell with some heavy showers around, but the weekend will be mostly fine. Many places will have a dry start today, if cool, but there'll be a few showers, some heavy and prolonged. Expect further showers through the morning, but they'll be more scattered than yesterday with good sunny spells. Ireland, Northern Ireland, North East England, Wales and the West Country will see the most showers, some heavy. The greatest risk of thundery downpours will be in the southwest. To be on the cool side with temperatures a little below average for many. The afternoon will be drier across Scotland, Northern England and Northern Ireland, with any showers there tending to clear. Further south, there'll be a risk of showers into the evening with hail and thunder possible. Tomorrow looks quite cool, but mostly dry with plenty of sunshine. There'll be just a few showers around, concentrated over northwest Scotland. It'll be blustery at the coast. Sunday will bring more of the same, but it'll be a bit warmer, especially in the south.
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0: This is Sky News, the headlines. As Harry and Meghan prepare to move back to the UK, the Prime Minister says their security is a private matter. Meanwhile, Andy Burnham defends new government guidance, telling migrants that rape and domestic abuse are serious crimes. Also ahead, the Home Office says French police are becoming more effective at stopping small boats reaching the UK. And a big increase in fines for criminals who dump waste illegally. Hello and welcome. The Prime Minister has insisted that Harry and Meghan's security is a private matter for them after it emerged the couple would be moving back to the UK later this month. It's been more than 6 years since the Duke and Duchess of Sussex emigrated to the US. They're returning to live in a non-royal residence outside of London and their children are expected to start at British schools in September. A new YouGov poll shows just 21% of those questioned are in favour of their return. 33% believe Harry and Meghan should not move back to the UK, while 45% said they don't know. Our royal correspondent Laura Bundock has more.
1: For Prince Harry, the biggest block to bringing his family home has been security. He wants police protection, and we don't know if it's been sorted. Even the PM won't comment.
2: This is a private matter. It's a matter for Harry and for Meghan, and we wish them well in the move that they're making.
1: But it's not a private matter for Harry and Meghan. Publicly funded security is decided by a committee working under the Home Office. It assesses threats and high-profile people. That's why Taylor Swift had police protection here. In a statement, the Home Office said, "It is our long-standing policy not to provide detailed information on those arrangements, as doing so could compromise their integrity and affect individual security." But security aside, many are asking why, after all the upset, they're coming back. Harry isn't homesick, but he wants his children to understand his homeland. They're both enrolled in schools here for a British education. And it seems the Sussexes have been emboldened by recent trips, from their time in Australia to Harry's visit here in July. Those who know him well are thrilled he's heading home.
3: I think it's going to be good for the kids because it will enrich their lives by seeing their own family heritage, and it will also enrich the King's life by having his grandchildren around as well.
1: Where that'll be, we don't yet know, but it won't be a royal residence or in London. It's unlikely to be Windsor, William and Catherine's hometown. Relations there remain strained. The King, who's holidaying at Balmoral, only heard the news on Sunday. Pleased, we're told, he can see them more.
4: But he is also adamant. Changing their status as non-working royals is a non-starter. They can't be half in and half out. And yet their charitable work looks strikingly similar.
1: Harry very much focused on the Invictus Games in Birmingham next summer, and Meghan continuing with her causes, as well as commercial work with her As Ever brand. Some say their arrival justifies publicly funded security.
5: I think he should get a protection of a sort, and I think his family should get a protection if they come to be residents in the United Kingdom. And I think, you know, from a sort of moral point of view, I think the mistakes of the past can very much paralyse the future.
1: Whether the public agree is another matter. Their ratings in the royal popularity polls remain low. This homecoming is a risk to the Sussexes and potentially the wider royal family. Laura Bundock, Sky News.
0: Footage released by Border Security Command shows migrants clashing with police on a beach in northern France, with an officer slashing a small boat with a knife. Chief Political Correspondent John Craig takes a look at the context behind the incident.
6: Dramatic pictures have emerged of French police being attacked by migrants attempting to cross the English Channel. The pictures show a confrontation on a beach in northern France when migrants wearing life jackets threw stones at officers to try to keep them away from their dinghy. The French police are seen responding by using Pava spray, that's similar to pepper spray, before slashing the inflatable boats with a knife. This video, released by the UK's Border Security Command, is intended to show that police patrolling France's northern beaches are getting tougher against illegal crossings. The Home Office claims that 185 small boat crossings have been prevented and 4,300 migrants stopped from reaching the UK in 3 months since a new UK-France deal was signed in April. It's claimed that launches have been stopped, boats, engines and life jackets seized and smugglers arrested. The Home Secretary, Shabana Mahmood, says the deal is already having a real impact. She says it's stopping crossings before they happen and disrupting criminal gangs. But for the Conservatives, the Shadow Home Secretary, Chris Philp, who late last month claimed he was shot at when he was on a boat in the English Channel, shot at by the French Navy, says the Home Secretary's claims are a joke. He says channel crossing preventions are down by half over the past year, and French police are instructed, he claims, not to intervene when migrants attempt to cross. Earlier this week, a Sky News poll showed that more people want the British government to be tougher with the French rather than cooperate more with them. The poll was by YouGov, and it suggested that 41% believe the problem of channel crossings would be better solved by standing up to France, while 35% prefer cooperating more closely. Not surprisingly, perhaps Conservative and Reform UK voters and older people were more inclined to support tougher action. The poll also suggested that 40% of Britons believe the numbers crossing in small boats are rising compared to last year. In actual fact, just 22% correctly believe the numbers are down. The latest Home Office figures show that numbers so far this year are just under 18,000 compared with nearly 28,000 crossing the Channel up to the same point last year.
0: Meanwhile, the Prime Minister has been defending a government document that makes the UK's rules on sex and consent explicitly clear to asylum seekers. That's after Reform UK described the leaflet as a scandal, and the Conservatives said anyone needing the information doesn't belong in Britain. Political correspondent Amanda Acas has the details.
7: Should the government have to tell asylum seekers it's against the law to rape someone, that women have the same rights as men, or that it's unacceptable to make sexual comments or kissing noises at people in the street? Well, the Home Office have published a leaflet doing just that, entitled Understanding Behaviours and Expectations in the UK. It's caused a real political backlash, with the Conservatives saying that instead of trying to train illegal immigrants to behave in a civilised way, they should be deported. Reform have branded it insane.
8: It's a scandal. Anyone who comes to this country needs to sign up to British values. That means abiding by the law.
7: So what exactly does the leaflet say? Well, it explains we understand that laws and customs here may be different than in your own country. It sets out that women can work, study, travel, choose who and if to marry, and make all of their own decisions without needing permission from a man. It explains that domestic abuse and rape are serious crimes in the UK, and that breaking the law could mean going to prison, losing support and accommodation, and could affect their asylum claim. There's also a series of posters explaining that child abuse is illegal and advising victims how to seek support. The Prime Minister says the message is clear.
2: If you break UK law, you will be removed from the country. So it follows that if we're taking this approach, people are made it's made explicitly clear what the UK law is and what the societal norms of the UK are.
7: But the issue is politically fraught, with a number of cases of rape and sexual assault by asylum seekers causing widespread public anger and fueling years of protest. This leaflet is another opportunity for the right-wing parties to remind voters of their policy to deport all illegal migrants and how it's different from the government's approach to welcome genuine refugees.
0: Pakistan's former Prime Minister Imran Khan has been taken to hospital following a court order. The 73-year-old has been in custody on corruption charges, which he claims are politically motivated, since August 2023. Local media outlets are reporting that the country's Supreme Court has allowed him to be moved from jail to a hospital in Islamabad for medical treatment. The mayor of Kyiv has described Russian attacks on the Ukrainian capital as genocide. Vitaly Klitschko says Moscow is intentionally targeting critical infrastructure to leave Ukrainians without electricity, heating and water. At least 16 people were killed and dozens wounded in a significant attack on the Ukrainian capital. Our Europe correspondent Alistair Bunkle has the latest.
9: We had another major attack from Moscow on Ukraine, particularly focusing on the capital, Kyiv, but also elsewhere around the country, a border post close to the Moldovan crossing in the province of Odessa also came under attack from drones. The targets, the Russians always say that they only target military installations, but quite clearly the Ukrainians pointing out that a children's hospital was either targeted or at least was hit and very badly damaged. So too was an educational establishment and residential buildings. So yet another very hard night in Ukraine and in the Ukrainian capital. And again, it exposes Ukraine's weakness at being able to defend itself against particularly ballistic and hypersonic missiles. They were wanting, or they want so desperately, air defence stocks, particularly from the Americans, either directly from the Americans or bought by the Europeans from an American stockpile and then given to Ukraine. But, you know, the Americans themselves reportedly are running low themselves because of the war in Iran, and that is leaving Ukraine very exposed. Vladimir Putin knows that, and they are taking advantage of it. And Volodymyr Zelensky, the Ukrainian president, has repeatedly made the point that as long as Russia can keep attacking Ukraine in this way and Ukraine can't defend itself, then the prospect of any negotiations or peace talks remains pretty far away. I think the other element that perhaps Putin is trying to take advantage of is some internal domestic unrest. The former defense minister in Ukraine, popular guy, was doing very well in trying to advance Ukraine's push in the east of the country, sacked by Volodymyr Zelensky last month. Yesterday came out and said that Ukraine's democracy should not be held hostage by Russia and called for elections, putting pressure on Zelensky. Now, Zelensky has always said that it would be madness to hold elections whilst the country is at war. It's been under martial law for the last 4 years, and I'm sure he will point at the attacks last night and say that is exactly why they can't consider holding elections at the moment.
0: A little earlier, Sky News spoke with Kurt Volker, the former United States permanent representative to NATO.
10: I think we have to highlight what Mayor Klitschko said. The Russians are deliberately targeting civilian infrastructure to go after heat, to go after electricity, and to go after water. This is really aimed at taking out an entire major European city. I hope they can't succeed. I hope they don't succeed. But we shouldn't have any illusions about what the Russians are doing. Now, the West had provided a lot of air defense systems for many years, but unfortunately, we have run low in our own stockpiles. And the U.S., of course, launched this very unfortunate war against Iran, which has now depleted our stockpiles even further. And because there's no end in sight, the U.S. now wants to hang on to what it's got. So there is a global shortage now of the kind of Patriot missile interceptors that are needed to take out the missiles. Now, let's also be clear, Ukraine is still capable of taking out most of the drones and some of the slower things that Russia is using to attack Ukrainian cities. But the ballistic missiles, the cruise missiles, those are getting through and the damage is devastating.
0: This is Sky News. Coming up, we meet the children in Sudan caught in the middle of conflict.

0: You're watching Sky News. Our team in Sudan has been investigating just how intolerable life is for school children. They're caught in the crossfire of conflict with drone attacks killing or maiming them. And aid workers have reported children as young as six have been victims of sexual violence. Our Africa correspondent Yusra Elbagir has more from El Obeid and a warning some viewers may find her report distressing.
1: We are the soldiers of God, soldiers of the homeland, defying death during times of adversity. Sudan's militarized national anthem takes on new meaning in El Obeid schoolyards, blasted by bombs but persisting under the watch of drones launched by the Rapid Support Forces. A drone strike on a fuel tanker outside of this school reverberated through the building and killed one of the schoolgirls.
2: This glass, it's from the strikes. The drone came and a schoolgirl from year 8 died. The drone came and shook the entire wall.
1: Multiple schools have been damaged across El Obeid since the start of the war in 2023, either from direct strikes or nearby attacks. Many more schools have been bombed across the country, and yet these students attend their classes, as more than 8 million children are still out of education. Khalda's father is struggling to pay her school fees as she studies outside, and her younger sister recalls surviving the drone strike that killed her classmate. It came suddenly, says Khola. We were standing outside and she was by the tree. She was wounded in the head and passed away. How did you feel when you witnessed this, I ask? I felt sorrow. It takes 40 minutes for her and her sister to walk to school. Every day, their parents worry for their safety and wonder how they'll make ends meet.
3: This war has suffocated us. It has affected us so much. It's a huge tragedy. We sometimes sleep without having anything to eat or just have one meal a day.
1: El Obeid is full of child survivors. Mesa was in her final year of secondary school when an RSF shell hit the building and killed her classmates. It's become normal for me, she says. Yes, it was a tragedy, but it's what God wanted for me and I accept my fate. Her brother Ibrahim sits on a bed in the yard behind her, unable to accept what the RSF did to his sister. He joined the military 3 months ago. He insists he was born in 2008, but his mother, off camera, says 2009. That would make him only 17 years old.
4: We joined because if there's nothing to do, we might as well die for the homeland. If you stay home, you die. If you go and fight, you die. So better to enlist and die.
5: His sisters say they weren't happy when he joined the army.
1: He's young and carrying a gun, says his older sister. There's no use to this war. So we're not happy he enlisted. I ask him how he feels to see his sisters cry. My heart hurts that they're crying, he says. But this is what the circumstances demand. Across the city, another teenager recalls her last memories at home. She says she was gang raped at 18 years old by RSF soldiers who control her town, rounded up with her sisters and underage cousin a year ago. Aid workers tell us that rape victims of the RSF are as young as 6 years old. All over El Obeid, children are doing adult jobs. Some sell fuel on the roadside, and others sell bicycles in the market, while the lucky ones get to enjoy a game of football.
0: El Obeid is full of children, and if you were to look
6: at them playing behind me, you'd think that this wasn't a city at the heart of Sudan's war. But this sense of normalcy is shattered when you look around and see that the cars are tucked under the trees to avoid the drones that everyone here knows are circling overhead.
1: At a women's dormitory turned displacement camp,
7: we are ready.
1: Children are being led in playtime by a man who says his sister was raped and his brother was killed in this war.
8: We Sudanese, I'm Sudanese. I cannot change my land. I'm appreciating all Sudanese, those who are staying outside or those who are here, to appreciate these kids, because this is young new generation for tomorrow. They can help us. They can help us through.
1: 10-year-old Ali can't play with the others. A shrapnel injury in his leg means he can't walk. What do you do when you wake up, I ask. I brush my teeth and sit and pray, says Ali. I pray to God that he makes me well again. His mother brought him to Al Obeid for treatment and left six of her older children behind in their frontline hometown in South Kordofan State, caught in brutal battles between the military and RSF. I ask her what the impact of the war is on her children.
9: It puts fear in their heart. They feel uncomfortable and unsafe. They can't even go outside to do what they want. Even me, as an adult, I don't feel safe going outside.
1: The camp is full of children from all over this frontline region, idle and out of school, waiting for the days to pass. This safe haven has been hit by a missile too, and their families still live within the shrapnel-marked walls, a reminder of the lives that continue to be lost. Every room here houses families reckoning with their new circumstances. In another, Safa is struggling to find treatment for her epileptic son. His twin has recovered, but has to watch his brother suffer. God only knows where to find medicine, says their mother Safa. There is no medicine. There is no health care. Camps across Al Obeid are filling with women and infants. As towns become uninhabitable and new babies are born. Three children are born into Sudan's war every minute, and every minute, conditions become more unbearable. But in spite of the constant danger, children are sent to school by the families who can afford it, seeking a sense of normalcy and singing My Sudan That I Love. Yusra Al-Baghir, Sky News, Al Obeid.
0: Time now for a look at some of the day's other stories. A man has been charged with failing to disclose information about the terror attack on the Heaton Park Synagogue in Manchester. Two people were killed in the knife attack last October. Counter-terror police said an Iraqi national, Hekmat Omar Ali Hakim, has been charged with failing to disclose information regarding terrorist activity. He's in custody and will appear in court on Friday. The chief executive of Travelodge has resigned after a backlash over the chain's handling of a sexual assault at one of its hotels. A guest at a Travelodge in Maidenhead in Berkshire was attacked by a man who had been given a key card to her room. The company's chief executive, Joanna Boydell, was criticised over her response. Now for the weather.
10: I hope we haven't forgotten anything.
11: Travel insurance, I tick that box.
10: Yeah, but remember what you forgot last year.
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0: We're in a cooler spell with some heavy showers around, but the weekend will be mostly fine. Many places will have a dry start today if cool, but there'll be a few showers, some heavy and prolonged. Expect further showers through the morning, but they'll be more scattered than yesterday with good sunny spells. Ireland, Northern Ireland, Northeast England, Wales and the West Country will see the most showers, some heavy. The greatest risk of thundery downpours will be in the southwest. It will be on the cool side with temperatures a little below average for many. The afternoon will be drier across Scotland, northern England and Northern Ireland, with any showers there tending to clear. Further south, there'll be a risk of showers into the evening with hail and thunder possible. Tomorrow looks quite cool, but mostly dry with plenty of sunshine. There'll be just a few showers around concentrated over northwest Scotland. It'll be blustery at the coast.
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0: Next on Sky News, another look at the morning's papers in the highlights from the wrap.

0: Fines for criminals who dump waste illegally are to go up from £300 to £5,000. Government funds are also being diverted to help clean up three huge mounds of rubbish in Kent, Surrey and West Yorkshire. But critics say it's not enough to stop the fly tippers. Sky's Shingi Marike reports.
1: Mountains of waste piling up across the country, causing outrage that has now prompted a political response. This site on the Isle of Sheppey in Kent, one of the three places the Prime Minister promises to clear as part of a wider crackdown. One he says will bring the gangs behind waste crime to justice.
2: We are changing the approach. We've begun a much more networked approach to this, where we're bringing the National Crime Agency in to work with the Environment Agency, increasing the penalties and bearing down now on the organised crime that lies behind some of what you see behind me.
1: Part of that new approach includes increasing fines for criminals, bringing in drones for surveillance and giving local councils more power to deal with the issue.
3: There's a lot of smoke.
4: Yeah, you can smell it as well. It's a very strong sort of plasticky smell coming out of there.
1: There are environmental concerns to deal with too, as Sky News has found at multiple sites, including this one in Nottinghamshire.
5: There was more than 55,000 tonnes of waste dumped here at Ranskill, according to the latest Environment Agency figures. But it's not just the scale of the waste being dumped here that's an issue, it's also what's in it. A Sky News investigation earlier this year revealed chemical substances found in the materials being dumped here. Another concern is the changing tactics of the criminal gangs, who now, instead of piling the rubbish high behind me, are also burying it in the ground.
1: This local councillor from the area not entirely convinced by today's announcement.
6: Anything that is additional is a help, that's the first thing to say. That's a positive thing. The negative side is we are shocked, dismayed, disappointed that we, as having 55,000 dumps of whatever it is, we don't know what it is not part of the three to be cleared up immediately.
1: The Prime Minister sees this as a pledge that protects communities from fly tippers. But just how much difference the new plans will make is being questioned by legal experts.
7: The claims that he's making are very bold and welcomed with my colleagues and myself in the industry. But some of the claims are factors that are already available. So I'm not sure whether some of it's a bit of rhetoric to make it look like something's being done. For example, he's saying there's new powers to seize vehicles. That power's already available.
1: Illegal waste sites are blighting communities across the country. But this is an issue that goes beyond just cleaning up. It's about tackling criminality and environmental damage too. Shingi Marike, Sky News, Ranksill.
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8: It is time now to see what is making the front pages of tomorrow's papers. And the Eye's lead story is ours as well. The Sussexes returning to Britain at some point this month, but without taxpayer-funded security arrangements in place. The Daily Mail carries estimates that funding could cost £5 million a year. The Daily Mirror hears the King and Prince William's opinion of the couple hasn't changed, and they won't be welcome, they say. According to The Telegraph, though, that won't stop Harry from trying to regain his father's trust. The Sun reports that Charles, Camilla, William and Catherine have travelled to Balmoral to discuss the matter. And here's the Times headline, King puts William first as Harry heads home. While the Daily Express describes Harry and Meghan as back in the fold, but not in the firm. And the Daily Star suggests the move is happening in part because they don't like Donald Trump. Elsewhere, The Guardian speaks to the Minister for Women and Equalities, Bridget Phillipson, who's fairly new in that job, who accuses Reform and the Conservatives of encouraging racism and misogyny in the UK. The Metro hails as a hero the man who used a hosepipe to tackle an apparent arson attack on his neighbour's home in West London. A woman died in the fire. A murder investigation is now underway. Lastly, the Financial Times has a report on the current state of long-term government bonds in the US. I think I'm right in saying the US has started taking out more debt to buy back its own debt, which doesn't sound like it's going to end particularly well, if indeed it ever ends when it comes to national debt. But that's a whole other story, because the one dominating the papers is, of course, the royals. Rachel, let's get straight to it. It's on six front pages that we're going to discuss. So let's start with the Eye. Back, but without security arrangements in place. Well, as far as we know, maybe they know something we don't.
3: Maybe they know something we don't. Andy Burnham came out pretty clearly and said it's a private matter, although you could interpret that as, I don't think it's any of my business. I'm the Prime Minister. I'm too busy running the country. Ask somebody else, which is, you know, valid. The way these things work is that there is a Home Office panel that is not directed by the Home Secretary that assesses high-profile individuals and the security needed. And that, we believe, is still underway. So it looks like Harry and Meghan have made this decision without clear guarantees or a scheme being in place. That doesn't mean that there hasn't been some discussion, perhaps with the royal family, with the king, about what's going to happen, because this has been the sticking point to them returning for the last 6 years.
8: Yeah, the Daily Mail looks at the cost, if it is

0: viewed from cover to cover his book Spare. Do you think he can do that after publicising all those thoughts of his?
1: So it is a very painful read, and I think it is a painful read for any of the characters involved, including Harry himself. And he does reveal a lot that in any normal family, you wouldn't want publicised, let alone a family that has the never complain, never explain mantra. That said, that was a few years ago. There is suggestion in some of the papers that an agreement has been reached that if he does come back, from this point onwards, a bit more discretion, a little bit less, you know, going to YouTube or Netflix or a podcast anytime there's a grievance. And let's not forget as well that the King has been diagnosed with cancer. We don't know the prognosis, the timeline of that. He hasn't got to spend really any time with his grandchildren at all in the last 6 years. There's a family element to this too, so maybe some kind of resolution could be on the cards.
0: Luke, the Daily Star says Harry's Don a runner, and that's a pun on Don, because Trump is the reason for the US Megxit. And when you think about it, there's a lot of Americans who have moved to the Cotswolds for that very reason, it seems. Plenty of famous stars, in fact. So what do you make of this?
2: Of course, J.D. Vance is also a fan of the Cotswolds and enjoyed...
0: if he gets his fishing licence, of course.
2: Exactly. Again, this is perhaps unsurprising, right? You know, that we know that Meghan in particular, I think, falls into that kind of, you know, Hollywood liberal, Donald Trump's politics aren't hers. Donald Trump has made very clear what he thinks of the two of them. But of course, that's in great contrast to the great Trump whisperer is the King. Himself. And again, I wonder if that will end up becoming part of the sort of diplomatic calculation on welcoming them back, recognising that basically when we need something for Trump now, we have to deploy the King in order to do it. We don't want to sour that with them thinking, oh, Harry and Meghan don't like me.
1: Yeah. Can I tell you why I think they've done it now?
0: Please,
1: this time?
0: Please.
1: I think they want their children to have English accents. Their children are 5 and 7.
0: Yeah.
1: And I think if they are to have any prospect of re-entering the royal family, becoming working royals, just even to have the option of it at some point, they can't do that with Californian accents. The British public would never accept it.
0: But what kind of English accent? I mean, is it going to be RP? If they really want to win favour, why don't they make them speak like Scousers or Mancunians or Geordies? Everyone loves a Geordie accent.
2: Or Manchester, now it's the new capital.
0: Absolutely.
2: That would be fitting.
0: Move down the road from Number 10 North.
1: I think the accent that generally communicates sort of the most trustworthiness. It's a soft Edinburgh accent, isn't it, that people really like.
0: South Walians, why there's been a lot of call centres in South Wales and the North East.
1: Yeah,
0: lovely. So, anyway,
1: loads of options.
0: It's not going to happen, is it? But I take your point on the accent. Let's very quickly have a look at the front page of The Guardian. Phillipson accuses Reform and Tories of fuelling bigotry, Rachel. And she's new in this role. I mean, it was seen as a bit of a demotion from the Education Secretary.
1: Well, I think she held the brief when she was Education Secretary, but then education was stripped from her and given to Lucy Powell. And now it's quite unusual to have someone holding this brief and not another cabinet role, but she's kind of stayed on in that capacity. And she has spoken on this podcast and said, was really spoken quite bluntly about racism and sexism being normalised, but in particular calling out Conservatives and Reform figures, calling out Nick Timothy for his comments on a public prayer event to celebrate Eid, which he called was it an invasion or an act of domination.
0: Okay.
1: And so it's pretty strong stuff.
0: Yeah, it is, and it is the Guardian's lead story. Let's just finish off looking at our front pages, talking about a small story in the front of the Daily Telegraph, Luke, about a shopper who was banned from wearing a backless dress, which is a bizarre story. Do enlighten us.
2: It is. So this is a woman claimed that a postmistress didn't actually ban her from the shop, but gave her a warning to say that she had to be covered up next time she visited the store. And she was pointed to a sign in the window which says, "We do understand it's very hot, but because this is a convenience store of food and post office, we can't allow topless, backless or just with bra or too much exposure."
1: Can I just say that just before we came on air, Luke was asking what a backless dress was, or what counted as a backless dress.
2: But then when you explained it, I was like, I don't understand how this can be controversial.
1: This is not... reveals your back.
2: Yeah, no, but...
0: It's interesting they banned backless dresses and sleep, but no frontless dresses. So, you know, maybe try that, see what happens. Very, very... It's like something from a bygone era, isn't it? A postmistress ticking you off for your attire.
1: With a sign in the window.

0: window to say these are the rules of the post office. I sympathise in the heatwave, but one thing that really does get to me is men wandering around just shirtless every time it gets above 30 degrees. Like in a park, it's fine, but in Tesco's,
1: even people
0: it's
1: jogging
0: a bit
1: through
0: weird.
1: London shirtless, I find
0: on
1: a
0: the
1: bit,
0: tube.
1: A bit on the tube.
0: On the tube.
1: What?
2: But you know, when we're talking about the sort of need for sort of climate adaptation, you know, if we're going to keep
1: we're
2: having
1: just
2: the
1: taking your clothes off.
2: Well, I think I mean, within reason, but I think we're going to have to get a bit more liberal with cooling measures.
0: How much? Where's the line, Luke?
2: I think men being topless is still just the right side.
1: Here's the thing. If you are wearing a backless dress and you go to a post office, walk in forwards and then just back out and they will never be any the wiser, of course. Next, thousands of teenagers across England, Wales and Northern Ireland found out their GCSE results this morning, with the gap between boys and girls shrinking to its narrowest point this century. Girls saw a slight drop in performance, but still outperformed boys, who saw an improvement in their results. Our education reporter, Anjan Pirbakos, found out how some students got on at a school in North London.
3: Oh! I'm actually really happy with that. I'm really happy with that.
4: Can you share with us?
3: Yeah. So I've got a 5 in English literature, an 8 in maths, a 6 in biology, a 6 in chemistry, a 7 in physics, a 5 in English language, a 5 in French, a 3 in history, and a pass on full maths.
4: That is phenomenal. Huge congratulations. That is amazing. Blessing, can I come to you? Are you ready?
3: It's really good.
5: Oh my gosh.
4: Are you okay?
5: Yeah. Sorry. I got a 7.7 in science, a nine in art.
4: A 7.9 in art. Amazing! Are you okay? Are you okay? Are you okay?
5: Especially the Bangalore. Oh my gosh. A 7 in English literature, a 7 in maths, a 7 in language, a 6 in French, a 6 in history, and a pass in performing arts.
4: Oh my goodness, huge congratulations! Can I give you a hug? Oh my goodness, well done! That is amazing! Are you okay? That is just so amazing. I'm so happy for you.
1: Do you know what? We discuss GCSE results and, of course, A-levels recently every year. And I just think well done to everybody. My GCSE results were worse than bang average. So I see people getting such fantastic results. I think well done to them. Because the pressure these days, I sound like an old dad and that's exactly what I am. But the pressure these days is much greater, it seems, with the grade inflation and 9 suddenly becoming the top, so everyone thinks they haven't done that well if they haven't got a 9, when a 7 is the equivalent of an A and that kind of thing. It just seems harder now.
0: Yeah, it's pressure from the schools, pressure from parents, pressure from social media and a lot of young people you speak to, and they don't know if they're going to have any future prospects at all if they don't get these grades. And then they do really well, and the politician response often, not always, but often is, oh, there are too many people getting the highest grades, we've made them too easy. It could just be that the kids are getting better, maybe, some of them.
1: Although there's a slight drop, I think, in the pass rate overall, even though there's an increase in the highest grades. This is something you know quite a bit about. Explain.
0: It's
1: his fault.
0: Luke's fault that we're not doing A's, B's and C's anymore. Is that right?
2: Well, we basically had, they're new qualifications. And actually the reason for changing to numbers away from the letters was so that people would know these are the new qualifications. And these are certainly tougher in terms of both content and rigour than the ones that replace them. So I do sympathise with young people. But yeah, GCSE and A-level days, when I was in the department, the days that used to bring me out in sweats because there's so much potential for stuff to go wrong. But I think it's interesting that the pass rates are going back down, but they were supposed to, because you remember we had that big jump during the pandemic when kids ended up getting their predicted grades. There was an attempt by the exam boards to kind of divine results, and that didn't work at all, and they ended up having to go with the predicted grades. And one of the things which I thought was interesting, there's been a lot of hand-wringing, rightly so, from when I was in the department, about that gender gap,
1: yeah.
2: about the fact that boys seem to be falling further and further behind.
1: A GCSE, not at A-level.
2: A GCSE, not at A-level at 16. And part of that is because some boys then opt out before you get to A-level or yeah. grow another path. And actually, the fact that it's closing could be a sign of a good thing, could be that actually we're managing to address that.
1: You're the numbers guy. I was pretty terrible at maths and statistics and all that kind of thing. But the fact that they change year on year, well, that's to be expected, isn't it? Because the cohort changes year on year. It's going to happen.
2: Yeah, no, very definitely it is supposed to change. And actually, there is something, not to get too technical, but basically a sort of national reference test that the cohort does, where you can broadly see what the distribution should be of grades, and then it's sort of matched to that as well. So you recognise not every year is the same. It gets different. And ideally, as a society, as a country, you kind of want to be getting better and better
1: yes.
2: and better, and we should celebrate that.
1: We were saying we think you should have, when you were in the department designing these, made 11 the top grade in reference. The Spinal Tap, because it's one better.
6: This is Sky News. Coming up, the former Wimbledon champion Carlos Alcaraz is set to make his comeback from injury.

0: Coventry City are back in the Premier League for the first time in 25 years. To be all eyes on the Emirates tonight, where Frank Lampard's side face reigning champions Arsenal, a challenge he says they're ready for. He's been speaking to our sports correspondent Rob Harris ahead of the season opener.
1: We came into Coventry, myself and my staff, the three of us, and near at the bottom end of the Championship, midway through a season, some good foundations, but in a difficult moment. And to think that 18 months later we'll get there personally is something I'm proud of.
2: How will you approach Friday at Arsenal? Is it about not avoiding having anything too damaging for the team? Is it about ensuring that you emerge as a team as you want them to play?
1: Well, I want to go in with a more positive mindset than that. I get what you're saying. If you ask a lot of people out there, they will expect one result here, and that's fine. You can use the underdog element of it for your own motivation. It's no problem. I understand why you say it, because Arsenal are a great team. They beat Manchester City at the weekend. They won the league last year. So we get that. So it's fine. But that's a great challenge in itself. And it is game one out of a 38-game season. So I want the players to give a good account of themselves.
0: Time for the latest sports news.

0: bid has been tabled by Manchester City for Dimitar Berbatov in the last few minutes.
1: We've made an offer. I think it's agreed between ourselves and Tottenham. And now really it's about the Birmingham decision, I think.
2: City come in and you're thinking, goodness me, this is another statement from them.
3: When did you become aware that Manchester City had entered the race?
4: On the way to the Carrington, then I find out that City are coming in with the offer.
5: Are you on the phone to Robbie Keane saying, is he signing or not?
6: Yeah, a little bit.
3: Did you fear at one stage that he would go to Manchester City?
6: No, I didn't fear it.
2: If City had snatched that one right at the death, the noisy neighbours would have been absolutely the noisiest ever.
7: The question now is, which hospital is he going to have his medical? Is it Manchester City's hospital or Manchester United?
4: My agent is telling me, in the car, someone called him. He's in the front seat. Sir Alex is next to him. I'm in the back seat. So someone is calling him and telling him that. And I'm like thinking to myself, so how do I react here? What do I say? What is Alex going to say? And I'm like, Emil, no. You know where we're going. We know what we came for. Just one club here. We'll go for United.
8: If he sort of turned at the last minute and gone to Man City, then it probably wasn't the right player for us anyway. I was confident that he wouldn't go there in the end.
2: I do think they were trying to get under United's skin. I think it was kind of like, we'll show you. We can certainly challenge you money-wise now. Any player United would have gone for that day, that summer, City probably would have thrown a hat in the ring as well.
3: Why were you so set on United?
4: It was like the badge. It was like the history. It was like the players. It was like the legends. It was like the trophies, the manager, the fans, the stadium, the aura.
9: You just enjoying Man United tonight?
4: We go to Old Trafford where the offices were. I go in, I see the whole table full of documents ready to be signed if needed to be signed, but prepared just in case. Then I go to a different room with David Gill, with Sir Alex, my agent, the lawyers. It was up and down to the corridors, to the offices, people talking on the phone. Daniel Levy calling on one line and say, come back right now, we're not letting you go.
8: I can get frantic and sitting here calmly. I wouldn't like to sort of give you the impression that you can't then have to lose your rag occasionally. You then have to sort of push things or get on with your lawyers or, you know, make certain phone calls. But I think ultimately, you know, if you're experienced in terms of what's required, you can get it done.
4: My agent is trying to convince him, no, we already had a deal. Then I took the phone and like, Daniel, please, we had a deal, I'm staying here, bam. Then he calls again, a bit more calmed down. Okay, maybe we can work something out. Maybe the price was going up.
10: Now for the weather.
11: Dinner under the stars tonight?
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10: We're in a cooler spell with some heavy showers around, but the weekend will be mostly fine. Many places will have a dry start today, if cool, but there'll be a few showers, some heavy and prolonged. Expect further showers through the morning, but they'll be more scattered than yesterday with good sunny spells. Ireland, Northern Ireland, North East England, Wales and the West Country will see the most showers, some heavy. The greatest risk of thundery downpours will be in the southwest. To be on the cool side with temperatures a little below average for many. The afternoon will be drier across Scotland, Northern England and Northern Ireland, with any showers there tending to clear. Further south, there'll be a risk of showers into the evening with hail and thunder possible. Tomorrow looks quite cool, but mostly dry with plenty of sunshine. There'll be just a few showers around, concentrated over northwest Scotland. It'll be blustery at the coast. Sunday will bring more of the same, but it'll be a bit warmer, especially in the south.
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0: This is Sky News, the headlines. As Harry and Meghan prepare to move back to the UK, the Prime Minister says their security is a private matter. Meanwhile, Andy Burnham defends new government guidance, telling migrants that rape and domestic abuse are serious crimes. Also ahead, the Home Office says French police are becoming more effective at stopping small boats reaching the UK. And a big increase in fines for criminals who dump waste illegally. Hello and welcome. The Prime Minister has insisted that Harry and Meghan's security is a private matter for them after it emerged the couple would be moving back to the UK later this month. It's been more than 6 years since the Duke and Duchess of Sussex emigrated to the US. They're returning to live in a non-royal residence outside of London and their children are expected to start at British schools in September. A new YouGov poll shows just 21% of those questioned are in favour of their return. 33% believe Harry and Meghan should not move back to the UK, while 45% said they don't know. Our royal correspondent Laura Bundock has more.
1: For Prince Harry, the biggest block to bringing his family home has been security. He wants police protection. We don't know if it's been sorted. Even the PM won't comment.
2: This is a private matter. It's a matter for Harry and for Meghan. And we wish them well in the move that they're making.
1: But it's not a private matter for Harry and Meghan. Publicly funded securities decided by a committee working under the Home Office. It assesses threats and high-profile people. That's why Taylor Swift had police protection here. In a statement, the Home Office said, "It is our long-standing policy not to provide detailed information on those arrangements, as doing so could compromise their integrity and affect individual security." But security aside, many are asking why, after all the upset, they're coming back. Harry isn't homesick, but he wants his children to understand his homeland. They're both enrolled in schools here for a British education. And it seems the Sussexes have been emboldened by recent trips, from their time in Australia to Harry's visit here in July. Those who know him well are thrilled he's heading home.
3: I think it's going to be good for the kids because it will enrich their lives by seeing their own family heritage, and it will also enrich the King's life by having his grandchildren around as well.
1: Where that'll be, we don't yet know, but it won't be a royal residence or in London. It's unlikely to be Windsor, William and Catherine's hometown. Relations there remain strained. The King, who's holidaying at Balmoral, only heard the news on Sunday. Pleased, we're told, he can see them more.
4: But he is also adamant. Changing their status as non-working royals is a non-starter. They can't be half in and half out. And yet their charitable work looks strikingly similar.
1: Harry very much focused on the Invictus Games in Birmingham next summer, and Meghan continuing with her causes, as well as commercial work with her As Ever brand. Some say their arrival justifies publicly funded security.
5: I think he should get a protection of a sort, and I think his family should get a protection if they come to be residents in the United Kingdom. And I think, you know, from a sort of moral point of view, I think the mistakes of the past can very much paralyse the future.
1: Whether the public agree is another matter. Their ratings in the royal popularity polls remain low. This homecoming is a risk for the Sussexes and potentially the wider royal family. Laura Bundock, Sky News.
0: Footage released by Border Security Command shows migrants clashing with police on a beach in northern France, with an officer slashing a small boat with a knife. Chief political correspondent John Craig takes a look at the context behind the incident.
6: Dramatic pictures have emerged of French police being attacked by migrants attempting to cross the English Channel. The pictures show a confrontation on a beach in northern France when migrants wearing life jackets threw stones at officers to try to keep them away from their dinghy. The French police are seen responding by using Parva spray, that's similar to pepper spray, before slashing the inflatable boat with a knife. This video, released by the UK's Border Security Command, is intended to show that police patrolling France's northern beaches are getting tougher against illegal crossings. The Home Office claims that 185 small boat crossings have been prevented and 4,300 migrants stopped from reaching the UK in 3 months since a new UK-France deal was signed in April. It's claimed that launches have been stopped, boats, engines and life jackets seized and smugglers arrested. The Home Secretary, Shabana Mahmood, says the deal is already having a real impact. She says it's stopping crossings before they happen and disrupting criminal gangs. But for the Conservatives, the Shadow Home Secretary, Chris Philp, who late last month claimed he was shot at when he was on a boat in the English Channel, shot at by the French Navy, says the Home Secretary's claims are a joke. He says channel crossing preventions are down by half over the past year, and French police are instructed, he claims, not to intervene when migrants attempt to cross. Earlier this week, a Sky News poll showed that more people want the British government to be tougher with the French rather than cooperate more with them. The poll was by YouGov, and it suggested that 41% believe the problem of channel crossings would be better solved by standing up to France, while 35% prefer cooperating more closely. Not surprisingly, perhaps Conservative and Reform UK voters and older people were more inclined to support tougher action. The poll also suggested that 40% of Britons believe the numbers crossing in small boats are rising compared to last year. In actual fact, just 22% correctly believe the numbers are down. The latest Home Office figures show that numbers so far this year are just under 18,000 compared with nearly 28,000 crossing the Channel up to the same point last year.
0: Meanwhile, the Prime Minister has been defending a government document that makes the UK's rules on sex and consent explicitly clear to asylum seekers. That's after Reform UK described the leaflet as a scandal, and the Conservatives said anyone needing the information doesn't belong in Britain. Political correspondent Amanda Acas has the details.
7: Should the government have to tell asylum seekers it's against the law to rape someone, that women have the same rights as men, or that it's unacceptable to make sexual comments or kissing noises at people in the street? Well, the Home Office have published a leaflet doing just that, entitled Understanding Behaviours and Expectations in the UK. It's caused a real political backlash, with the Conservatives saying that instead of trying to train illegal immigrants to behave in a civilised way, they should be deported. Reform have branded it insane.
8: It's a scandal. Anyone who comes to this country needs to sign up to British values. That means abiding by the law.
7: So what exactly does the leaflet say? Well, it explains we understand that laws and customs here may be different than in your own country. It sets out that women can work, study, travel, choose who and if to marry, and make all of their own decisions without needing permission from a man. It explains that domestic abuse and rape are serious crimes in the UK, and that breaking the law could mean going to prison, losing support and accommodation, and could affect their asylum claim. There's also a series of posters explaining that child abuse is illegal and advising victims how to seek support. The Prime Minister says the message is clear.
2: If you break UK law, you will be removed from the country. So it follows that if we're taking this approach, people are made it's made explicitly clear what the UK law is and what the societal norms of the UK are.
7: But the issue is politically fraught, with a number of cases of rape and sexual assault by asylum seekers causing widespread public anger and fuelling years of protest. This leaflet is another opportunity for the right-wing parties to remind voters of their policy to deport all illegal migrants and how it's different from the government's approach to welcome genuine refugees.
0: Pakistan's former Prime Minister Imran Khan has been taken to hospital following a court order. The 73-year-old has been in custody on corruption charges, which he claims are politically motivated, since August 2023. Local media outlets are reporting that the country's Supreme Court has allowed him to be moved from jail to a hospital in Islamabad for medical treatment. The mayor of Kyiv has described Russian attacks on the Ukrainian capital as genocide. Vitaly Klitschko says Moscow is intentionally targeting critical infrastructure to leave Ukrainians without electricity, heating and water. At least 16 people were killed and dozens wounded in a significant attack on the Ukrainian capital. Our Europe correspondent Alistair Bunkle has the latest.
9: We had another major attack from Moscow on Ukraine, particularly focusing on the capital, Kyiv, but also elsewhere around the country, a border post close to the Moldovan crossing in the province of Odessa also came under attack from drones. The Russians always say that they only target military installations, but quite clearly the Ukrainians pointing out that a children's hospital was either targeted or at least was hit and very badly damaged. So too, what's described as an educational establishment and residential buildings. So yet another very hard night in Ukraine and the Ukrainian capital. And again, it exposes Ukraine's weakness at being able to defend itself against particularly ballistic and hypersonic missiles. They want so desperately air defence stocks, particularly from the Americans, either directly from the Americans or bought by the Europeans from an American stockpile and then given to Ukraine. But, you know, the Americans themselves reportedly are running low themselves because of the war in Iran, and that is leaving Ukraine very exposed. Vladimir Putin knows that, and they are taking advantage of it. And Volodymyr Zelensky, the Ukrainian president, has repeatedly made the point that as long as Russia can keep attacking Ukraine in this way and Ukraine can't defend itself, then the prospect of any negotiations or peace talks remains pretty far away. I think the other element that perhaps Putin is trying to take advantage of is some internal domestic unrest. The former defence minister in Ukraine, popular guy, was doing very well in trying to advance Ukraine's push in the east of the country, sacked by Volodymyr Zelensky last month. Yesterday came out and said that Ukraine's democracy should not be held hostage by Russia and called for elections, putting pressure on Zelensky. Now, Zelensky has always said that it would be madness to hold elections whilst the country is at war. It's been under martial law for the last 4 years, and I'm sure he will point at the attacks last night and say that is exactly why they can't consider holding elections at the moment.
0: A little earlier, Sky News spoke with Kurt Volker, the former United States permanent representative to NATO.
10: I think we have to highlight what Mayor Klitschko said. The Russians are deliberately targeting civilian infrastructure to go after heat, to go after electricity, and to go after water. This is really aimed at taking out an entire major European city. I hope they can't succeed. I hope they don't succeed. But we shouldn't have any illusions about what the Russians are doing. Now, the West had provided a lot of air defense systems for many years, but unfortunately, we have run low in our own stockpiles. And the U.S., of course, launched this very unfortunate war against Iran, which has now depleted our stockpiles even further. And because there's no end in sight, the U.S. now wants to hang on to what it's got. So there is a global shortage now of the kind of Patriot missile interceptors that are needed to take out the missiles. Now, let's also be clear, Ukraine is still capable of taking out most of the drones and some of the slower things that Russia is using to attack Ukrainian cities. But the ballistic missiles, the cruise missiles, those are getting through and the damage is devastating.
0: This is Sky News. Coming up, we meet the children in Sudan caught in the middle of conflict.

0: You're watching Sky News. Our team in Sudan has been investigating just how intolerable life is for school children. They're caught in the crossfire of conflict with drone attacks killing or maiming them. And aid workers have reported children as young as six have been victims of sexual violence. Our Africa correspondent Yusra Elbagir has more from El Obeid and a warning some viewers may find her report distressing.
1: We are the soldiers of God, soldiers of the homeland, defying death during times of adversity. Sudan's militarized national anthem takes on new meaning in El Obeid schoolyards, blasted by bombs but persisting under the watch of drones launched by the Rapid Support Forces. A drone strike on a fuel tanker outside of this school reverberated through the building and killed one of the schoolgirls.
2: This glass, it's from the strikes. The drone came and a schoolgirl from year 8 died. The drone came and shook the entire wall.
1: Multiple schools have been damaged across El Obeid since the start of the war in 2023, either from direct strikes or nearby attacks. Many more schools have been bombed across the country, and yet these students attend their classes, as more than 8 million children are still out of education. Khalda's father is struggling to pay her school fees as she studies outside, and her younger sister recalls surviving the drone strike that killed her classmate. It came suddenly, says Khola. We were standing outside and she was by the tree. She was wounded in the head and passed away. How did you feel when you witnessed this, I ask? I felt sorrow. It takes 40 minutes for her and her sister to walk to school. Every day, their parents worry for their safety and wonder how they'll make ends meet.
3: This war has suffocated us. It has affected us so much. It's a huge tragedy. We sometimes sleep without having anything to eat or just have one meal a day.
1: El Obeid is full of child survivors. Mesa was in her final year of secondary school when an RSF shell hit the building and killed her classmates. It's become normal for me, she says. Yes, it was a tragedy, but it's what God wanted for me and I accept my fate. Her brother Ibrahim sits on a bed in the yard behind her, unable to accept what the RSF did to his sister. He joined the military 3 months ago. He insists he was born in 2008, but his mother, off camera, says 2009. That would make him only 17 years old.
4: We join because if there's nothing to do, we might as well die for the homeland. If you stay home, you die. If you go and fight, you die. So better to enlist and die.
5: His sisters say they weren't happy when he joined the army.
1: He's young and carrying a gun, says his older sister. There's no use to this war, so we're not happy he enlisted. I ask him how he feels to see his sisters cry. My heart hurts that they're crying, he says. But this is what the circumstances demand. Across the city, another teenager recalls her last memories at home. She says she was gang raped at 18 years old by RSF soldiers who control her town, rounded up with her sisters and underage cousin a year ago. Aid workers tell us that rape victims of the RSF are as young as 6 years old. All over El Obeid, children are doing adult jobs. Some sell fuel on the roadside, and others sell bicycles in the market, while the lucky ones get to enjoy a game of football.
0: El Obeid is full of children, and if you were to look
6: at them playing behind me, you'd think that this wasn't a city at the heart of Sudan's war. But this sense of normalcy is shattered when you look around and see that the cars are tucked under the trees to avoid the drones that everyone here knows are circling overhead.
1: At a women's dormitory turned displacement camp,
7: we are ready.
1: Children are being led in playtime by a man who says his sister was raped and his brother was killed in this war.
8: We Sudanese, I'm Sudanese, I cannot change my land. I'm appreciating all Sudanese, those who are staying outside or those who are here, to appreciate these kids, because this is young new generation for tomorrow. They can help us. They can help us through.
1: 10-year-old Ali can't play with the others. A shrapnel injury in his leg means he can't walk. What do you do when you wake up, I ask. I brush my teeth and sit and pray, says Ali. I pray to God that he makes me well again. His mother brought him to Al Ubayd for treatment and left six of her older children behind in their frontline hometown in South Kordofan state, caught in brutal battles between the military and RSF. I ask her what the impact of the war is on her children.
9: It puts fear in their heart. They feel uncomfortable and unsafe. They can't even go outside to do what they want. Even me, as an adult, I don't feel safe going outside.
1: The camp is full of children from all over this frontline region, idle and out of school, waiting for the days to pass. This safe haven has been hit by a missile too, and their families still live within the shrapnel-marked walls, a reminder of the lives that continue to be lost. Every room here houses families reckoning with their new circumstances. In another, Safa is struggling to find treatment for her epileptic son. His twin has recovered, but has to watch his brother suffer. God only knows where to find medicine, says their mother Safa. There is no medicine. There is no healthcare. Camps across Al Ubayd are filling with women and infants. As towns become uninhabitable and new babies are born, 3 children are born into Sudan's war every minute, and every minute, conditions become more unbearable. But in spite of the constant danger, children are sent to school by the families who can afford it, seeking a sense of normalcy and singing My Sudan That I Love. Yusra Al-Baghir, Sky News, Al Ubayd.
0: Time now for a look at some of the day's other stories. A man has been charged with failing to disclose information about the terror attack on the Heaton Park Synagogue in Manchester. 2 people were killed in the knife attack last October. Counter-terror police said an Iraqi national, Hekmat Omar Ali Hakim, has been charged with failing to disclose information regarding terrorist activity. He's in custody and will appear in court on Friday. The chief executive of Travelodge has resigned after a backlash over the chain's handling of a sexual assault at one of its hotels. A guest at a Travelodge in Maidenhead in Berkshire was attacked by a man who had been given a key card to her room. The company's chief executive, Joanna Boydell, was criticised over her response. Now for the weather.
10: I hope we haven't forgotten anything.
11: Travel insurance. I tick that box.
10: Yeah, but remember what you forgot last year.
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0: We're in a cooler spell with some heavy showers around, but the weekend will be mostly fine. Many places will have a dry start today if cool, but there'll be a few showers, some heavy and prolonged. Expect further showers through the morning, but they'll be more scattered than yesterday with good sunny spells. Ireland, Northern Ireland, North East England, Wales and the West Country will see the most showers, some heavy. The greatest risk of thundery downpours will be in the southwest. It will be on the cool side with temperatures a little below average for many. The afternoon will be drier across Scotland, Northern England and Northern Ireland, with any showers there tending to clear. Further south, there'll be a risk of showers into the evening with hail and thunder possible. Tomorrow looks quite cool, but mostly dry with plenty of sunshine. There'll be just a few showers around concentrated over northwest Scotland. It'll be blustery at the coast.
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0: Fines for criminals who dump waste illegally are to go up from £300 to £5,000. Government funds are also being diverted to help clean up three huge mounds of rubbish in Kent, Surrey and West Yorkshire. But critics say it's not enough to stop the fly tippers. Sky's Shingi Marike reports.
1: Mountains of waste piling up across the country, causing outrage that has now prompted a political response. This site on the Isle of Sheppey in Kent, one of the three places the Prime Minister promises to clear as part of a wider crackdown. One he says will bring the gangs behind waste crime to justice.
2: We are changing the approach. We've begun a much more networked approach to this, where we're bringing the National Crime Agency in to work with the Environment Agency, increasing the penalties and bearing down now on the organised crime that lies behind some of what you see behind me.
1: Part of that new approach includes increasing fines for criminals, bringing in drones for surveillance and giving local councils more power to deal with the issue.
3: There's a lot of smoke.
4: Yeah, you can smell it as well. It's a very strong sort of plasticky smell coming out of there.
1: There are environmental concerns to deal with too, as Sky News has found at multiple sites, including this one in Nottinghamshire.
5: There was more than 55,000 tonnes of waste dumped here at Ranskill, according to the latest Environment Agency figures. But it's not just the scale of the waste being dumped here that's an issue, it's also what's in it. A Sky News investigation earlier this year revealed chemical substances found in the materials being dumped here. Another concern is the changing tactics of the criminal gangs, who now, instead of piling the rubbish high behind me, are also burying it in the ground.
1: This local councillor from the area not entirely convinced by today's announcement.
6: Anything that is additional is a help. That's the first thing to say. That's a positive thing. The negative side is we are shocked, dismayed, disappointed that we, as having 55,000 dumps of whatever it is, we don't know what it is not part of the three to be cleared up immediately.
1: The Prime Minister sees this as a pledge that protects communities from fly tippers. But just how much difference the new plans will make is being questioned by legal experts.
7: The claims that he's making are very bold and welcomed with my colleagues and myself in the industry. But some of the claims are factors that are already available. So I'm not sure whether some of it's a bit of rhetoric to make it look like something's being done. For example, he's saying there's new powers to seize vehicles. That power's already available.
1: Illegal waste sites are blighting communities across the country. But this is an issue that goes beyond just cleaning up. It's about tackling criminality and environmental damage too. Shingi Marike, Sky News, Ranksill.
0: Time now for a look at today's papers and more highlights from the wrap.
8: It is time now to see what is making the front pages of tomorrow's papers. And the Eye's lead story is ours as well. The Sussexes returning to Britain at some point this month, but without taxpayer-funded security arrangements in place. The Daily Mail carries estimates that funding could cost £5 million a year. The Daily Mirror hears the King and Prince William's opinion of the couple hasn't changed, and they won't be welcome, they say. According to The Telegraph, though, that won't stop Harry from trying to regain his father's trust. The Sun reports that Charles, Camilla, William and Catherine have travelled to Balmoral to discuss the matter. And here's the Times headline, King puts William first as Harry heads home. While the Daily Express describes Harry and Meghan as back in the fold, but not in the firm. And the Daily Star suggests the move is happening in part because they don't like Donald Trump. Elsewhere, The Guardian speaks to the Minister for Women and Equalities, Bridget Phillipson, who's fairly new in that job, who accuses Reform and the Conservatives of encouraging racism and misogyny in the UK. The Metro hails as a hero the man who used a hosepipe to tackle an apparent arson attack on his neighbour's home in West London. A woman died in the fire. A murder investigation is now underway. Lastly, the Financial Times has a report on the current state of long-term government bonds in the US. I think I'm right in saying the US has started taking out more debt to buy back its own debt, which doesn't sound like it's going to end particularly well, if indeed it ever ends when it comes to national debt. But that's a whole other story, because the one dominating the papers is, of course, the royals. Rachel, let's get straight to it. It's on six front pages that we're going to discuss. So let's start with the Eye. Back, but without security arrangements in place. Well, as far as we know, maybe they know something we don't.
3: Maybe they know something we don't. Andy Burnham came out pretty clearly and said it's a private matter, although you could interpret that as, I don't think it's any of my business. I'm the Prime Minister. I'm too busy running the country. Ask somebody else, which is, you know, valid. The way these things work is that there is a Home Office panel that is not directed by the Home Secretary that assesses high-profile individuals and the security needed, and that, we believe, is still underway. So it looks like Harry and Meghan have made this decision without clear guarantees or a scheme being in place. That doesn't mean that there hasn't been some discussion, perhaps with the royal family, with the king, about what's going to happen, because this has been the sticking point to them returning for the last 6 years.
8: Yeah, the Daily Mail looks at the cost, if it is taxpayer-funded, Luke, and they reckon it's £5 million a year, which is not an insignificant chunk of change.
9: It's not an insignificant chunk of change, and it perhaps puts into context the Prime Minister's, I think, very clear desire from that clip and his statement to say that this is a private matter. I think the last thing that Downing Street would want to be seen to do is that during a time when, you know, lots of people are still feeling the pinch, when public finances are certainly feeling the pinch, saying that we are adding on extra costs for a couple who, fairly or not, do not particularly attract much public sympathy. Now, that doesn't mean, of course, people don't think they should be protected. The matter is, who pays for that?
8: It seems like, Rachel, we were looking at the Daily Express just prior to announcing what was on the front pages, and you think they're hedging their bets a little bit with their headline, which is back in the fold, but not in the firm.
3: I think it's really interesting because some of the other papers, particularly the tabloids, you know, the Daily Mail has led on the cost. The Mirror goes for no way back to a royal life. You know, they make it very clear whose side they're on in this.
8: Yeah.
3: And the Daily Express, back in the fold, but not in the firm. I think that's quite neutral. It's quite descriptive. That is, they're not coming back to be working royals, but there is some family reconciliation in the works, it looks like. And obviously the Daily Express, its relationship with the royal family, its attitude to, for example, Princess Diana, it's taken a different tone than the rest of them. And I think that's interesting because, you know, for all the polling right now says that they are unpopular. Luke, correct me if I'm wrong, I think they were popular at the beginning. There was a point when they were popular and they were able to sort of command enthusiasm and excitement from people who actually didn't have much interest in the royal family. So if they do come back and they play their publicity cards right, maybe the conversation could change.
8: The Daily Telegraph says Harry hopes to win back the King's trust. As someone who has read and reviewed from cover to cover his book Spare, do you think he can do that after publicising all those thoughts of his?
3: So it is a very painful read, and I think it is a painful read for any of the characters involved, including Harry himself. And-

0: in some of the papers that an agreement has been reached that if he does come back, from this point onwards, a bit more discretion, a little bit less, you know, going to YouTube or Netflix or a podcast anytime there's a grievance. And let's not forget as well that the king has been diagnosed with cancer. We don't know the prognosis, the timeline of that. He hasn't got to spend really any time with his grandchildren at all in the last 6 years. There's a family element to this too, so maybe some kind of resolution could be on the cards.
1: Lou, the Daily Star says Harry's Don a runner, and that's a pun on Don, because Trump is the reason for the US Megxit. And when you think about it, there's a lot of Americans who have moved to the Cotswolds for that very reason, it seems. Plenty of famous stars. In fact. So what do you make of this?
2: Of course, J.D. Vance is also a fan of the Cotswolds and enjoyed...
1: if he gets his fishing licence, of course.
2: Exactly. Again, this is perhaps unsurprising, right? You know, that we know that Meghan in particular, I think, falls into that kind of, you know, Hollywood, liberal, Donald Trump's politics aren't hers. Donald Trump has made very clear what he thinks of the two of them. But of course, that's in great contrast to the great Trump whisperer is the king. Himself. And again, I wonder if that will end up becoming part of the sort of diplomatic calculation on welcoming them back, recognizing that basically when we need something for Trump now, we have to deploy the king in order to do it. We don't want to sour that with them thinking, oh, Harry and Meghan don't like me.
0: Yeah. Can I tell you why I think they've done it now?
1: Please,
0: this time?
1: Please.
0: I think they want their children to have English accents. Their children are 5 and 7.
1: Yeah.
0: And I think if they are to have any prospect of re-entering the royal family, becoming working royals, just even to have the option of it at some point, they can't do that with Californian accents. The British public would never accept it.
1: But what kind of English accent? I mean, is it going to be RP? If they really want to win favour, why didn't they make them speak like Scousers or Mancunians or Geordies? Everyone loves a Geordie accent.
2: Or Manchester, now it's the new capital.
1: Absolutely.
2: They would be fitting.
1: Move down the road from number 10 north.
0: I think the accent that generally communicates sort of the most trustworthiness. It's a soft Edinburgh accent, isn't it, that people really like?
1: South Walians, why there's been a lot of call centres in South Wales and the North East.
0: Yeah,
1: lovely.
0: So
1: anyway,
0: loads
1: look,
0: of options.
1: It's not going to happen, is it? But I take your point on the accent. Let's very quickly have a look at the front page of The Guardian. Phillipson accuses Reform and Tories of fuelling bigotry. Rachel, and she's new in this role. I mean, it was seen as a bit of a demotion from the Education Secretary.
0: Well, I think she held the brief when she was Education Secretary, but then education was stripped from her and given to Lucy Powell. And now it's quite unusual to have someone holding this brief and not another cabinet role, but she's kind of stayed on in that capacity. And she has spoken on this podcast and said, was really spoken quite bluntly about racism and sexism being normalised, but in particular calling out Conservatives and Reform figures, calling out Nick Timothy for his comments on a public prayer event to celebrate Eid, which he called was it an invasion or an act of domination.
1: Okay.
0: And so it's pretty strong stuff.
1: Yeah, it is, and it is the Guardian's lead story. Let's just finish off looking at our front pages, talking about a small story in the front of the Daily Telegraph, Luke, about a shopper who was banned from wearing a backless dress, which is a bizarre story. Do enlighten us.
2: It is. So this is a woman claimed that a postmistress didn't actually ban her from the shop, but gave her a warning to say that she had to be covered up next time she visited the store. And she was pointed to a sign in the window which says, "We do understand it's very hot, but because this is a convenience store of food and post office, we can't allow topless, backless or just with bra or too much exposure."
0: Wow. Can I just say that just before we came on air, Luke was asking what a backless dress was, or what counted as a backless dress.
2: But then when you explained it, I was like, I don't understand how this could be controversial.
0: Dress,
2: this
0: is not... reveals your back.
2: Yeah, no. But
1: it's interesting they banned backless dresses and sleep, but no frontless dresses. So, you know, maybe try that and see what happens. Very, very... It's like something from a bygone era, isn't it?
0: A postmistress
1: ticking you off for your attire.
0: With a sign in the window to say, these are the rules of the post office. I sympathise in the heatwave, but one thing that really does get to me is men wandering around just shirtless every time it gets above 30 degrees. Like, in a park, it's fine. But in Tesco's,
1: even people
0: it's
1: jogging through
0: weird.
1: London shirtless, I find
0: on the
1: a,
0: tube.
1: Bit, a bit... On the tube.
0: On the tube.
1: What?
2: But, you know, we're talking about the sort of need for sort of climate adaptation. You know, if we're going to keep
1: we're
2: having...
1: Just taking all your clothes off.
2: Well, I think we're... I mean, within reason, but I think we're going to have to get a bit more liberal with cool...

0: gambling measures.
1: How much? Where's the line, Luke?
0: I think men being topless is still just the right side.
2: Here's the thing. If you are wearing a backless dress and you go to a post office, walk in forwards and then just back out and they will never be any the wiser, of course. Next, thousands of teenagers across England, Wales and Northern Ireland found out their GCSE results this morning, with the gap between boys and girls shrinking to its narrowest point this century. Girls saw a slight drop in performance, but still outperformed boys, who saw an improvement in their results. Our education reporter, Anjan Pirbakos, found out how some students got on at a school in North London.
3: Oh! I'm actually really happy with that.
4: Can you share with us?
3: Yeah. So I've got a 5 in English literature, an 8 in maths, a 6 in biology, a 6 in chemistry, a 7 in physics, a 5 in English language, a 5 in French, a 3 in history, and a passing full marks.
4: That is phenomenal. Huge congratulations. That is amazing. Blessing, can I come to you? Are you ready?
3: It's really good.
5: Oh my gosh.
4: Are you okay?
5: Yeah. Sorry. I got a 7.7 in science, a nine in art.
4: Amazing! Are you okay? Are you okay?
5: Oh my gosh. A 7 in English literature, a 7 in maths, a 7 in language, a 6 in French, a 6 in history, and a pass in performing arts.
4: Oh my goodness, huge congratulations. Can I give you a hug? Oh my goodness, well done. That is amazing. Are you okay? That is just so amazing. I'm so happy for you.
2: Do you know what? We discuss GCSE results and, of course, A-levels recently every year. And I just think well done to everybody. My GCSE results were worse than bang average. So I see people getting such fantastic results. I think well done to them. Because the pressure these days, I sound like an old dad and that's exactly what I am. But the pressure these days is much greater, it seems, with the grade inflation and 9 suddenly becoming the top, so everyone thinks they haven't done that well if they haven't got a 9, when a 7 is the equivalent of an A and that kind of thing. It just seems harder now.
1: Yeah, it's pressure from the schools, pressure from parents, pressure from social media and a lot of young people you speak to, and they don't know if they're going to have any future prospects at all if they don't get these grades. And then they do really well, and the politician response often, not always, but often is, oh, there are too many people getting the highest grades, we've made them too easy. It could just be that the kids are getting better, maybe, some of them.
2: Although there's a slight drop, I think, in the pass rate overall, even though there's an increase in the highest grades. This is something you know quite a bit about. Explain.
1: It's Luke's fault that we're not doing A's, B's and C's anymore. Is that right?
0: Well, we basically had, they're new qualifications. And actually the reason for changing to numbers away from the letters was so that people would know these are the new qualifications. And these are certainly tougher in terms of both content and rigour than the ones that replace them. So I do sympathise with young people. But yeah, GCSE and A-level days, when I was in the department, the days that used to bring me out in sweats because there's so much potential for stuff to go wrong. But I think it's interesting that the pass rates are going back down, but they were supposed to, because you remember we had that big jump during the pandemic when kids ended up getting their predicted grades. There was an attempt by the exam boards to kind of divine results, and that didn't work at all, and they ended up having to go with the predicted grades. And one of the things which I thought was interesting, there's been a lot of hand-wringing, rightly so, from when I was in the department, about that gender gap, about the fact that boys seem to be falling further and further behind.
2: A GCSE,
0: not at A-level at 16. And part of that is because some boys then opt out before you get to A-level or grow another path. And actually, the fact that it's closing could be a sign of a good thing, could be that actually we're managing to address that.
2: You're the numbers guy. I was pretty terrible at maths and statistics and all that kind of thing. But the fact that they change year on year, well, that's to be expected, isn't it? Because the cohort changes year on year. It's going to happen.
0: Yeah, no, very definitely it is supposed to change. And actually, there is something, not to get too technical, but basically a sort of national reference test that the cohort does, where you can broadly see what the distribution should be of grades, and then it's sort of matched to that as well. So you recognise not every year is the same. It gets different. And ideally, as a society, as a country, you kind of want to be getting better and better and better, and we should celebrate that.
2: We were saying we think you should have, when you were in the department designing these, made 11 the top grade in reference. The Spinal Tap, because it's one better.
6: This is Sky News. Coming up, the former Wimbledon champion Carlos Alcaraz is set to make his comeback from injury.

0: Coventry City are back in the Premier League for the first time in 25 years. It'll be all eyes on the Emirates tonight, where Frank Lampard's side face reigning champions Arsenal, a challenge he says they're ready for. He's been speaking to our sports correspondent Rob Harris ahead of the season opener.
1: We came into Coventry, myself and my staff, the three of us, and near at the bottom end of the Championship, midway through a season, some good foundations, but in a difficult moment. And to think that 18 months later we'll get there personally is something I'm proud of.
2: How we approach Friday at Arsenal, is it about not avoiding having anything too damaging for the team? Is it about ensuring that you emerge as a team as you want them to play?
1: Well, I want to go in with a more positive mindset than that.
2: I get
1: what you're saying. If you ask a lot of people out there, they will expect one result here, and that's fine. You can use the underdog element of it for your own motivation. It's no problem. I understand why you say it, because Arsenal are a great team. They beat Manchester City at the weekend. They won the league last year. So we get that. So it's fine. But that's a great challenge in itself. And it is game one out of a 38-game season. So I want the players to give a good account of themselves.
0: Time for the latest sports news.

0: bid has been tabled by Manchester City for Dimitar Berbatov in the last few minutes.
1: We've made an offer. I think it's agreed between ourselves and Tottenham. And now really it's about the Birmingham decision, I think.
2: City come in and you're thinking, goodness me, this is another statement from them.
3: When did you become aware that Manchester City had entered the race?
4: On the way to the Carrington, then I find out that City are coming in with the offer.
5: Are you on the phone to Robbie Keane saying, is he signing or not?
6: Yeah, a little bit.
5: Did you fear at one stage that he would go to Manchester City?
6: No, I didn't fear it.
2: If City had snatched that one right at the death, the noisy neighbours would have been absolutely the noisiest ever.
7: The question now is, which hospital is he going to have his medical? Is it Manchester City's hospital or Manchester United?
4: My agent is telling me, in the car, someone called him. He's in the front seat. Sir Alex is next to him. I'm in the back seat. So someone is calling him and telling him that. And I'm like thinking to myself, so how do I react here? What do I say? What is Alex going to say? And I'm like, Emil, no. You know where we're going. We know what we came for. Just one club here. We'll go for United.
8: If he sort of turned at the last minute and gone to Man City, then it probably wasn't the right player for us anyway. I was confident that he wouldn't go there in the end.
2: I do think they were trying to get under United's skin. I think it was kind of like, we'll show you. We can certainly challenge you money-wise now. Any player United would have gone for that day, that summer, City probably would have thrown the hat in the ring as well.
3: Why were you so set on United?
4: It was like the badge. It was like the history. It was like the players. It was like the legends. It was like the trophies, the manager, the fans, the stadium, the aura.
9: You just enjoying Man United tonight?
4: We go to Old Trafford where the offices were. I go in, I see the whole table full of documents ready to be signed, if needed to be signed, but prepared just in case. Then I go to a different room with David Gill, with Sir Alex, my agent, the lawyers. It was up and down to the corridors, to the offices, people talking on the phone. Daniel Levy calling on one line and say, come back right now, we're not letting you go.
8: I can get frantic and sitting here calmly. I wouldn't like to sort of give you the impression that you can't then have to lose your rag occasionally. You then have to sort of push things or get on with your lawyers or, you know, make certain phone calls. But I think ultimately, you know, if you're experienced in terms of what's required, you can get it done.
4: My agent is trying to convince him, no, we already had a deal. Then I took the phone and like, Daniel, please, we had a deal, I'm staying here, bam. Then he calls again, a bit more calm down. Okay, maybe we can work something out. Maybe the price was going up.
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10: We're in a cooler spell with some heavy showers around, but the weekend will be mostly fine. Many places will have a dry start today, if cool, but there'll be a few showers, some heavy and prolonged. Expect further showers through the morning, but they'll be more scattered than yesterday with good sunny spells. Ireland, Northern Ireland, North East England, Wales and the West Country will see the most showers, some heavy. The greatest risk of thundery downpours will be in the southwest. To be on the cool side with temperatures a little below average for many. The afternoon will be drier across Scotland, Northern England and Northern Ireland, with any showers there tending to clear. Further south, there'll be a risk of showers into the evening with hail and thunder possible. Tomorrow looks quite cool, but mostly dry with plenty of sunshine. There'll be just a few showers around, concentrated over northwest Scotland. It'll be blustery at the coast. Sunday will bring more of the same, but it'll be a bit warmer, especially in the south.
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0: This is Sky News, the headlines. As Harry and Meghan prepare to move back to the UK, the Prime Minister says their security is a private matter. Meanwhile, Andy Burnham defends new government guidance, telling migrants that rape and domestic abuse are serious crimes. Also ahead, the Home Office says French police are becoming more effective at stopping small boats reaching the UK. And a big increase in fines for criminals who dump waste illegally. Hello and welcome. The Prime Minister has insisted that Harry and Meghan's security is a private matter for them. After it emerged, the couple would be moving back to the UK later this month. It's been more than 6 years since the Duke and Duchess of Sussex emigrated to the US. They're returning to live in a non-royal residence outside of London, and their children are expected to start at British schools in September. A new YouGov poll shows just 21% of those questioned are in favour of their return. 33% believe Harry and Meghan should not move back to the UK, while 45% said they don't know. Our royal correspondent Laura Bundock has more.
1: For Prince Harry, the biggest block to bringing his family home has been security. He wants police protection. We don't know if it's been sorted. Even the PM won't comment.
2: This is a private matter. It's a matter for Harry and for Meghan, and we wish them well in the move that they're making.
1: But it's not a private matter for Harry and Meghan. Publicly funded security is decided by a committee working under the Home Office. It assesses threats and high-profile people. That's why Taylor Swift had police protection here. In a statement, the Home Office said, "It is our long-standing policy not to provide detailed information on those arrangements, as doing so could compromise their integrity and affect individual security." But security aside, many are asking why, after all the upset, they're coming back. Harry isn't homesick, but he wants his children to understand his homeland. They're both enrolled in schools here for a British education. And it seems the Sussexes have been emboldened by recent trips, from their time in Australia to Harry's visit here in July. Those who know him well are thrilled he's heading home.
3: I think it's going to be good for the kids because it will enrich their lives by seeing their own family heritage, and it will also enrich the King's life by having his grandchildren around as well.
1: Where that'll be, we don't yet know, but it won't be a royal residence or in London. It's unlikely to be Windsor, William and Catherine's hometown. Relations there remain strained. The King, who's holidaying at Balmoral, only heard the news on Sunday. Pleased, we're told, he can see them more.
4: But he is also adamant. Changing their status as non-working royals is a non-starter. They can't be half in and half out. And yet their charitable work looks strikingly similar.
1: Harry very much focused on the Invictus Games in Birmingham next summer, and Meghan continuing with her causes, as well as commercial work with her As Ever brand. Some say their arrival justifies publicly funded security.
5: I think he should get a protection of a sort, and I think his family should get a protection where if they come to be residents in the United Kingdom. And I think, you know, from a sort of moral point of view, I think the mistakes of the past can very much paralyse the future.
1: Whether the public agree is another matter. Their ratings in the royal popularity polls remain low. This homecoming is a risk to the Sussexes and potentially the wider royal family. Laura Bundock, Sky News.
0: Footage released by Border Security Command shows migrants clashing with police on a beach in northern France, with an officer slashing a small boat with a knife. Chief Political Correspondent John Craig takes a look at the context behind the incident.
6: Dramatic pictures have emerged of French police being attacked by migrants attempting to cross the English Channel. The pictures show a confrontation on a beach in northern France when migrants wearing life jackets threw stones at officers to try to keep them away from their dinghy. The French police are seen responding by using Parva spray, that's similar to pepper spray, before slashing the inflatable boats with a knife. This video, released by the UK's Border Security Command, is intended to show that police patrolling France's northern beaches are getting tougher against illegal crossings. The Home Office claims that 185 small boat crossings have been prevented and 4,300 migrants stopped from reaching the UK in 3 months since a new UK-France deal was signed in April. It's claimed that launches have been stopped, boats, engines and life jackets seized and smugglers arrested. The Home Secretary, Shabana Mahmood, says the deal is already having a real impact. She says it's stopping crossings before they happen and disrupting criminal gangs. But for the Conservatives, the Shadow Home Secretary, Chris Philp, who late last month claimed he was shot at when he was on a boat in the English Channel, shot at by the French Navy, says the Home Secretary's claims are a joke. He says channel crossing preventions are down by half over the past year, and French police are instructed, he claims, not to intervene when migrants attempt to cross. Earlier this week, a Sky News poll showed that more people want the British government to be tougher with the French rather than cooperate more with them. The poll was by YouGov, and it suggested that 41% believe the problem of channel crossings would be better solved by standing up to France, while 35% prefer cooperating more closely. Not surprisingly, perhaps Conservative and Reform UK voters and older people were more inclined to support tougher action. The poll also suggested that 40% of Britons believe the numbers crossing in small boats are rising compared to last year. In actual fact, just 22% correctly believe the numbers are down. The latest Home Office figures show that numbers so far this year are just under 18,000 compared with nearly 28,000 crossing the Channel up to the same point last year.
0: Meanwhile, the Prime Minister has been defending a government document that makes the UK's rules on sex and consent explicitly clear to asylum seekers. That's after Reform UK described the leaflet as a scandal, and the Conservatives said anyone needing the information doesn't belong in Britain. Political correspondent Amanda Acas has the details.
7: Should the government have to tell asylum seekers it's against the law to rape someone, that women have the same rights as men, or that it's unacceptable to make sexual comments or kissing noises at people in the street? Well, the Home Office have published a leaflet doing just that, entitled Understanding Behaviours and Expectations in the UK. It's caused a real political backlash, with the Conservatives saying that instead of trying to train illegal immigrants to behave in a civilised way, they should be deported. Reform have branded it insane.
8: It's a scandal. Anyone who comes to this country needs to sign up to British values. That means abiding by the law.
7: So what exactly does the leaflet say? Well, it explains we understand that laws and customs here may be different than in your own country. It sets out that women can work, study, travel, choose who and if to marry, and make all of their own decisions without needing permission from a man. It explains that domestic abuse and rape are serious crimes in the UK, and that breaking the law could mean going to prison, losing support and accommodation, and could affect their asylum claim. There's also a series of posters explaining that child abuse is illegal and advising victims how to seek support. The Prime Minister says the message is clear.
2: If you break UK law, you will be removed from the country. So it follows that if we're taking this approach, people are made it's made explicitly clear what the UK law is and what the societal norms of the UK are.
7: But the issue is politically fraught, with a number of cases of rape and sexual assault by asylum seekers causing widespread public anger and fueling years of protest. This leaflet is another opportunity for the right-wing parties to remind voters of their policy to deport all illegal migrants and how it's different from the government's approach to welcome genuine refugees.
0: Pakistan's former Prime Minister Imran Khan has been taken to hospital following a court order. The 73-year-old has been in custody on corruption charges, which he claims are politically motivated, since August 2023. Local media outlets are reporting that the country's Supreme Court has allowed him to be moved from jail to a hospital in Islamabad for medical treatment. The mayor of Kyiv has described Russian attacks on the Ukrainian capital as genocide. Vitaly Klitschko says Moscow is intentionally targeting critical infrastructure to leave Ukrainians without electricity, heating and water. At least 16 people were killed and dozens wounded in a significant attack on the Ukrainian capital. Our Europe correspondent Alistair Bunkle has the latest.
9: We had another major attack from Moscow on Ukraine, particularly focusing on the capital, Kyiv, but also elsewhere around the country, a border post close to the Moldovan crossing in the province of Odessa also came under attack from drones. The Russians always say that they only target military installations, but quite clearly the Ukrainians pointing out that a children's hospital was either targeted or at least was hit and very badly damaged. So too, what's described as an educational establishment and residential buildings. So yet another very hard night in Ukraine and in the Ukrainian capital. And again, it exposes Ukraine's weakness at being able to defend itself against particularly ballistic and hypersonic missiles. They were wanting, or they want so desperately, air defence stocks, particularly from the Americans, either directly from the Americans or bought by the Europeans from an American stockpile and then given to Ukraine. But, you know, the Americans themselves reportedly are running low themselves because of the war in Iran, and that is leaving Ukraine very exposed. Vladimir Putin knows that, and they are taking advantage of it. And Vladimir Zelensky, the Ukrainian president, has repeatedly made the point that as long as Russia can keep attacking Ukraine in this way and Ukraine can't defend itself, then the prospect of any negotiations or peace talks remains pretty far away. I think the other element that perhaps Putin is trying to take advantage of is some internal domestic unrest. The former defense minister in Ukraine, popular guy, was doing very well in trying to advance Ukraine's push in the east of the country, sacked by Volodymyr Zelensky last month. Yesterday came out and said that Ukraine's democracy should not be held hostage by Russia and called for elections, putting pressure on Zelensky. Now, Zelensky has always said that it would be madness to hold elections whilst the country is at war. It's been under martial law for the last 4 years, and I'm sure he will point at the attacks last night and say that is exactly why they can't consider holding elections at the moment.
0: A little earlier, Sky News spoke with Kurt Volker, the former United States permanent representative to NATO.
10: I think we have to highlight what Mayor Klitschko said. The Russians are deliberately targeting civilian infrastructure to go after heat, to go after electricity, and to go after water. This is really aimed at taking out an entire major European city. I hope they can't succeed. I hope they don't succeed. But we shouldn't have any illusions about what the Russians are doing. Now, the West had provided a lot of air defense systems for many years, but unfortunately, we have run low in our own stockpiles. And the U.S., of course, launched this very unfortunate war against Iran, which has now depleted our stockpiles even further. And because there's no end in sight, the U.S. now wants to hang on to what it's got. So there is a global shortage now of the kind of Patriot missile interceptors that are needed to take out the missiles. Now, let's also be clear, Ukraine is still capable of taking out most of the drones and some of the slower things that Russia is using to attack Ukrainian cities. But the ballistic missiles, the cruise missiles, those are getting through and the damage is devastating.
0: This is Sky News. Coming up, we meet the children in Sudan caught in the middle of conflict.

0: You're watching Sky News. Our team in Sudan has been investigating just how intolerable life is for school children. They're caught in the crossfire of conflict with drone attacks killing or maiming them. And aid workers have reported children as young as six have been victims of sexual violence. Our Africa correspondent Yusra Elbagir has more from El Obeid and a warning some viewers may find her report distressing.
1: We are the soldiers of God, soldiers of the homeland, defying death during times of adversity. Sudan's militarized national anthem takes on new meaning in El Obeid schoolyards, blasted by bombs but persisting, under the watch of drones launched by the Rapid Support Forces. A drone strike on a fuel tanker outside of this school reverberated through the building and killed one of the schoolgirls.
2: This glass, it's from the strikes. The drone came and a schoolgirl from year 8 died. The drone came and shook the entire wall.
1: Multiple schools have been damaged across El Obeid since the start of the war in 2023, either from direct strikes or nearby attacks. Many more schools have been bombed across the country, and yet these students attend their classes, as more than 8 million children are still out of education. Khalda's father is struggling to pay her school fees as she studies outside. And her younger sister recalls surviving the drone strike that killed her classmate. It came suddenly, says Khola. We were standing outside and she was by the tree. She was wounded in the head and passed away. How did you feel when you witnessed this, I ask? I felt sorrow. It takes 40 minutes for her and her sister to walk to school. Every day, their parents worry for their safety and wonder how they'll make ends meet.
3: This war has suffocated us. It has affected us so much. It's a huge tragedy. We sometimes sleep without having anything to eat or just have one meal a day.
1: El Obeid is full of child survivors. Mesa was in her final year of secondary school when an RSF shell hit the building and killed her classmates. It's become normal for me, she says. Yes, it was a tragedy, but it's what God wanted for me and I accept my fate. Her brother Ibrahim sits on a bed in the yard behind her, unable to accept what the RSF did to his sister. He joined the military 3 months ago. He insists he was born in 2008, but his mother, off camera, says 2009. That would make him only 17 years old.
4: We joined because if there's nothing to do, we might as well die for the homeland. If you stay home, you die. If you go and fight, you die. So better to enlist and die.
5: His sisters say they weren't happy when he joined the army.
1: He's young and carrying a gun, says his older sister. There's no use to this war. So we're not happy he enlisted. I ask him how he feels to see his sisters cry. My heart hurts that they're crying, he says. But this is what the circumstances demand. Across the city, another teenager recalls her last memories at home. She says she was gang-raped at 18 years old by RSF soldiers who control her town, rounded up with her sisters and underage cousin a year ago. Aid workers tell us that rape victims of the RSF are as young as 6 years old. All over El Obeid, children are doing adult jobs. Some sell fuel on the roadside, and others sell bicycles in the market, while the lucky ones get to enjoy a game of football.
0: El Obeid is full of children, and if you were to look
6: at them playing behind me, you'd think that this wasn't a city at the heart of Sudan's war. But this sense of normalcy is shattered when you look around and see that the cars are tucked under the trees to avoid the drones that everyone here knows are circling overhead.
1: At a women's dormitory turned displacement camp,
7: we are ready.
1: Children are being led in playtime by a man who says his sister was raped and his brother was killed in this war.
8: We Sudanese, I'm Sudanese, I cannot change my land. I'm appreciating all Sudanese, those who are staying outside or those who are here, to appreciate these kids, because this is young new generation for tomorrow. They can help us. They can help us through.
1: 10-year-old Ali can't play with the others. A shrapnel injury in his leg means he can't walk. What do you do when you wake up, I ask. I brush my teeth and sit and pray, says Ali. I pray to God that he makes me well again. His mother brought him to Al Ubayd for treatment and left six of her older children behind in their frontline hometown in South Kordofan state, caught in brutal battles between the military and RSF. I ask her what the impact of the war is on her children.
9: It puts fear in their heart. They feel uncomfortable and unsafe. They can't even go outside to do what they want. Even me, as an adult, I don't feel safe going outside.
1: The camp is full of children from all over this frontline region, idle and out of school, waiting for the days to pass. This safe haven has been hit by a missile too, and their families still live within the shrapnel-marked walls, a reminder of the lives that continue to be lost. Every room here houses families reckoning with their new circumstances. In another, Safa is struggling to find treatment for her epileptic son. His twin has recovered, but has to watch his brother suffer. God only knows where to find medicine, says their mother Safa. There is no medicine. There is no health care. Camps across Al Ubayd are filling with women and infants. As towns become uninhabitable and new babies are born, 3 children are born into Sudan's war every minute, and every minute, conditions become more unbearable. But in spite of the constant danger, children are sent to school by the families who can afford it, seeking a sense of normalcy and singing "My Sudan That I Love." Yusra Al-Baghir, Sky News, Al Ubayd.
0: Time now for a look at some of the day's other stories. A man has been charged with failing to disclose information about the terror attack on the Heaton Park Synagogue in Manchester. 2 people were killed in the knife attack last October. Counter-terror police said an Iraqi national, Hekmat Omar Ali Hakim, has been charged with failing to disclose information regarding terrorist activity. He's in custody and will appear in court on Friday. The chief executive of Travelodge has resigned after a backlash over the chain's handling of a sexual assault at one of its hotels. A guest at a Travelodge in Maidenhead in Berkshire was attacked by a man who had been given a key card to her room. The company's chief executive, Joanna Boydell, was criticised over her response. Now for the weather.
10: I hope we haven't forgotten anything.
11: Travel insurance. I tick that box.
10: Yeah, but remember what you forgot last year.
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0: We're in a cooler spell with some heavy showers around, but the weekend will be mostly fine. Many places will have a dry start today if cool, but there'll be a few showers, some heavy and prolonged. Expect further showers through the morning, but they'll be more scattered than yesterday with good sunny spells. Ireland, Northern Ireland, Northeast England, Wales and the West Country will see the most showers, some heavy. The greatest risk of thundery downpours will be in the southwest. It will be on the cool side with temperatures a little below average for many. The afternoon will be drier across Scotland, northern England and Northern Ireland, with any showers there tending to clear. Further south, there'll be a risk of showers into the evening with hail and thunder possible. Tomorrow looks quite cool, but mostly dry with plenty of sunshine. There'll be just a few showers around concentrated over northwest Scotland. It'll be blustery at the coast.
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0: Next on Sky News, another look at the morning's papers in the highlights from the wrap.

0: Fines for criminals who dump waste illegally are to go up from £300 to £5,000. Government funds are also being diverted to help clean up three huge mounds of rubbish in Kent, Surrey and West Yorkshire. But critics say it's not enough to stop the fly-tippers. Sky's Shingi Marike reports.
1: Mountains of waste piling up across the country, causing outrage that has now prompted a political response. This site on the Isle of Sheppey in Kent, one of the three places the Prime Minister promises to clear as part of a wider crackdown. One he says will bring the gangs behind waste crime to justice.
2: We are changing the approach. We've begun a much more networked approach to this, where we're bringing the National Crime Agency in to work with the Environment Agency, increasing the penalties and bearing down now on the organised crime that lies behind some of what you see behind me.
1: Part of that new approach includes increasing fines for criminals, bringing in drones for surveillance, and giving local councils more power to deal with the issue.
3: There's a lot of smoke.
4: Yeah, you can smell it as well. It's a very strong sort of plasticky smell coming out of there.
1: There are environmental concerns to deal with too, as Sky News has found at multiple sites, including this one in Nottinghamshire.
5: There was more than 55,000 tonnes of waste dumped here at Ranskill, according to the latest Environment Agency figures. But it's not just the scale of the waste being dumped here that's an issue, it's also what's in it. A Sky News investigation earlier this year revealed chemical substances found in the materials being dumped here. Another concern is the changing tactics of the criminal gangs, who now, instead of piling the rubbish high behind me, are also burying it in the ground.
1: This local councillor from the area not entirely convinced by today's announcement.
6: Anything that is additional is a help, that's the first thing to say. That's a positive thing. The negative side is we are shocked, dismayed, disappointed that we, as having 55,000 dumps of whatever it is, we don't know what it is not part of the three to be cleared up immediately.
1: The Prime Minister sees this as a pledge that protects communities from fly-tippers. But just how much difference the new plans will make is being questioned by legal experts.
7: The claims that he's making are very bold and welcomed with my colleagues and myself in the industry. But some of the claims are factors that are already available. So I'm not sure whether some of it's a bit of rhetoric to make it look like something's being done. For example, he's saying there's new powers to seize vehicles. That power's already available.
1: Illegal waste sites are blighting communities across the country. This local councillor from the area not entirely convinced by today's announcement.
6: Anything that is additional is a help, that's the first thing to say. That's a positive thing. The negative side is we are shocked, dismayed, disappointed that we, as having 55,000 dumps of whatever it is, we don't know what it is not part of the three to be cleared up immediately.
1: The Prime Minister sees this as a pledge that protects communities from fly-tippers. But just how much difference the new plans will make is being questioned by legal experts.
7: The claims that he's making are very bold and welcomed with my colleagues and myself in the industry. But some of the claims are factors that are already available. So I'm not sure whether some of it's a bit of rhetoric to make it look like something's being done. For example, he's saying there's new powers to seize vehicles. That power's already available.
1: Illegal waste sites are blighting communities across the country. But this is an issue that goes beyond just cleaning up. It's about tackling criminality and environmental damage too. Shingi Marike, Sky News, Ranksill.
0: Time now for a look at today's papers and more highlights from the wrap.
8: It is time now to see what is making the front pages of tomorrow's papers. And the Eye's lead story is ours as well. The Sussexes returning to Britain at some point this month, but without taxpayer-funded security arrangements in place. The Daily Mail carries estimates that funding could cost £5 million a year. The Daily Mirror hears the King and Prince William's opinion of the couple hasn't changed, and they won't be welcome, they say. According to The Telegraph, though, that won't stop Harry from trying to regain his father's trust. The Sun reports that Charles, Camilla, William and Catherine have travelled to Balmoral to discuss the matter. And here's The Times headline, King puts William first as Harry heads home. While the Daily Express describes Harry and Meghan as back in the fold, but not in the firm. And the Daily Star suggests the move is happening in part because they don't like Donald Trump. Elsewhere, The Guardian speaks to the Minister for Women and Equalities, Bridget Phillipson, who's fairly new in that job, who accuses Reform and the Conservatives of encouraging racism and misogyny in the UK. The Metro hails as a hero the man who used a hosepipe to tackle an apparent arson attack on his neighbour's home in West London. A woman died in the fire. A murder investigation is now underway. Lastly, the Financial Times has a report on the current state of long-term government bonds in the US. I think I'm right in saying the US has started taking out more debt to buy back its own debt, which doesn't sound like it's going to end particularly well, if indeed it ever ends when it comes to national debt. But that's a whole other story, because the one dominating the papers is, of course, the Royals. Rachel, let's get straight to it. It's on six front pages that we're going to discuss. So let's start with the I, back but without security arrangements in place. Well, as far as we know, maybe they know something we don't.
3: Maybe they know something we don't. Andy Burnham came out pretty clearly and said it's a private matter, although you could interpret that as, I don't think it's any of my business. I'm the Prime Minister. I'm too busy running the country. Ask somebody else, which is, you know, valid. The way these things work is that there is a Home Office panel that is not directed by the Home Secretary that assesses high-profile individuals and the security needed. And that, we believe, is still underway. So it looks like Harry and Meghan have made this decision without clear guarantees or a scheme being in place. That doesn't mean that there hasn't been some discussion, perhaps with the royal family, with the king, about what's going to happen, because this has been the sticking point to them returning for the last 6 years.
8: Yeah, the Daily Mail looks at the cost, if it is taxpayer-funded, Luke, and they reckon it's £5 million a year, which is not an insignificant chunk of change.
9: It's not an insignificant chunk of change, and it perhaps puts into context the Prime Minister's, I think, very clear desire from that clip and his statement to say that this is a private matter. I think the last thing that Downing Street would want to be seen to do is that during a time when, you know, lots of people are still feeling the pinch, when public finances are certainly feeling the pinch, saying that we are adding on extra costs for a couple who, fairly or not, do not particularly attract much public sympathy. Now, that doesn't mean, of course, people don't think they should be protected. The matter is, who pays for that?
8: It seems like, Rachel, we were looking at the Daily Express just prior to an announcement was on the front pages, and you think they're hedging their bets a little bit with their headline, which is back in the fold, but not in the firm.
3: I think it's really interesting because some of the other papers, particularly the tabloids, you know, the Daily Mail has led on the cost. The Mirror goes for no way back to a royal life. You know, they make it very clear whose side they're on in this.
8: Yeah.
3: And the Daily Express, back in the fold, but not in the firm. I think that's quite neutral. It's quite descriptive. That is, they're not coming back to be working royals, but there is some family reconciliation in the works, it looks like. And obviously the Daily Express, its relationship with the royal family, its attitude to, for example, Princess Diana, it's taken a different tone to the rest of them. And I think that's interesting because, you know, for all the polling right now says that they are unpopular. Luke, correct me if I'm wrong, I think they were popular at the beginning. There was a point when they were popular and they were able to sort of command enthusiasm and excitement.

0: Cotswolds for that very reason, it seems. Plenty of famous stars, in fact. So what do you make of this?
1: Of course, JD Vance is also a fan of the Cotswolds and enjoyed...
0: if he gets his fishing licence, yeah, of course.
1: Exactly. Again, this is perhaps unsurprising, right? You know, that we know that Meghan in particular, I think, falls into that kind of, you know, Hollywood, liberal, Donald Trump's politics aren't hers. Donald Trump has made very clear what he thinks of the two of them. But, of course, that's in great contrast to the great Trump whisperer is the king. Himself. And again, I wonder if that will end up becoming part of the sort of diplomatic calculation on welcoming them back, recognizing that basically when we need something for Trump now, we have to deploy the king in order to do it. We don't want to sour that with them thinking, oh, Harry and Meghan don't like me.
2: Yeah. Can I tell you why I think they've done it now?
0: Please,
2: this time?
0: Please.
2: I think they want their children to have English accents. Their children are 5 and 7.
0: Yeah.
2: And I think if they are to have any prospect of re-entering the royal family, becoming working royals, just even to have the option of it at some point, they can't do that with Californian accents. The British public would never accept it.
0: But what kind of English accent? I mean, is it going to be RP? If they really want to win favour, why didn't they make them speak like Scousers or Mancunians or Geordies? Everyone loves a Geordie accent.
1: Or Manchester now. It's the new capital.
0: Absolutely.
1: It would be fitting.
0: Move down the road from Number 10 North.
2: I think the accent that generally communicates sort of the most trustworthiness. It's a soft Edinburgh accent, isn't it, that people really like.
0: Or South Walians, why there's been a lot of call centres in South Wales and the North East.
2: Yeah,
0: lovely.
2: So,
0: anyway,
2: loads
0: look,
2: of options.
0: It's not going to happen, is it? But I take your point on the accent. Let's very quickly have a look at the front page of The Guardian. Phillipson accuses Reform and Tories of fuelling bigotry. Rachel, and she's new in this role. I mean, it was seen as a bit of a demotion from the Education Secretary.
2: Well, I think she held the brief when she was Education Secretary, but then education was stripped from her and given to Lucy Powell. And now it's quite unusual to have someone holding this brief and not another cabinet role, but she's kind of stayed on in that capacity. And she has spoken on this podcast and said, was really spoken quite bluntly about racism and sexism being normalised, but in particular calling out Conservatives and Reform figures, calling out Nick Timothy for his comments on a public prayer event to celebrate Eid, which he called was it an invasion or an act of domination.
0: Okay.
2: And so it's pretty strong stuff.
0: Yeah, it is, and it is the Guardian's lead story. Let's just finish off looking at our front pages, talking about a small story in the front of the Daily Telegraph, Luke, about a shopper who was banned from wearing a backless dress, which is a bizarre story. Do enlighten us.
1: It is. So this is a woman claimed that a postmistress didn't actually ban her from the shop, but gave her a warning to say that she had to be covered up next time she visited the store. And she was pointed to a sign in the window which says, "We do understand it's very hot, but because this is a convenience store of food and post office, we can't allow topless, backless or just with bra or too much exposure."
2: Can I just say that just before we came on air, Luke was asking what a backless dress was, or what counted as a backless dress.
1: Well, but then when you explained it, I was like, I don't understand how this can be controversial.
2: Dress,
1: this
2: is not... reveals your back.
1: Yeah, no, but...
0: It's interesting they banned backless dresses and sleep, but no frontless dresses. So, you know, maybe try that, see what happens. This like something from a bygone era, isn't it?
2: A postmistress
0: ticking you off for your attire.
2: With a sign in the window to say these are the rules of the post office. I sympathise in the heatwave, but one thing that really does get to me is men wandering around just shirtless every time it gets above 30 degrees. Like, in a park, it's fine. But in Tesco's,
0: even people
2: it's
0: jogging
2: a bit
0: through
2: weird.
0: London shirtless, I find
2: on
0: a
2: the
0: bit,
2: tube.
0: A bit... On the tube?
2: On the tube!
0: What?
1: But, you know, when we're talking about the sort of need for sort of climate adaptation, you know, if we're going to keep
0: we're
1: having...
0: We're taking all your clothes off.
1: Well, I think within reason, but I think we're going to have to get a bit more liberal with cooling measures.
2: How much? Where's the line, Luke?
1: I think men being topless is still just the right side.
0: Here's the thing. If you are wearing a backless dress and you go to a post office, walk in forwards and then just back out and they will never be any the wiser, of course. Next, thousands of teenagers across England, Wales and Northern Ireland found out their GCSE results this morning, with the gap between boys and girls shrinking to its narrowest point this century. Girls saw a slight drop in performance, but still outperformed boys, who saw an improvement in their results. Our education reporter, Anjan Pirbakos, found out how some students got on at a school in North London.
3: Oh! I'm actually really happy with that.

0: I'm really happy with that.
1: Can you share with us?
0: Yeah. So I've got a 5 in English literature, an 8 in maths, a 6 in biology, a 6 in chemistry, a 7 in physics, a 5 in English language, a 5 in French, a 3 in history, and a pass on full nuts.
1: That is phenomenal. Huge congratulations, that. That is amazing. Blessing, can I come to you? Are you ready?
2: Really good.
3: Oh my gosh.
1: Are you okay?
3: Yeah. Sorry. I got a 7.7 in science, a nine in art.
1: Amazing. Are you okay? Are you okay?
3: Oh my gosh. A 7 in English literature, a 7 in maths, a 7 in language, a 6 in French, a 6 in history, and a pass in performing arts.
1: Oh my goodness, huge congratulations. Can I give you a hug? Oh my goodness, well done. That is amazing. Are you okay? That is just so amazing. I'm so happy for you.
4: Do you know what? We discuss GCSE results and, of course, A-levels recently every year. And I just think well done to everybody. My GCSE results were worse than bang average. So I see people getting such fantastic results. I think well done to them. Because the pressure these days, I sound like an old dad, and that's exactly what I am. But the pressure these days is much greater, it seems, with the grade inflation and 9 suddenly becoming the top. So everyone thinks they haven't done that well if they haven't got a 9, when a 7 is the equivalent of an A and that kind of thing. It just seems harder now.
5: Yeah, it's pressure from the schools, pressure from parents, pressure from social media and a lot of young people you speak to, and they don't know if they're going to have any future prospects at all if they don't get these grades. And then they do really well, and the politician response often, not always, but often is, oh, there are too many people getting the highest grades, we've made them too easy. It could just be that the kids are getting better, maybe, some of them.
4: Although there's a slight drop, I think, in the pass rate overall, even though there's an increase in the highest grades. This is something you know quite a bit about. Explain.
5: You did something.
6: It's
5: his fault. Luke's fault that we're not doing A's, B's and C's anymore. Is that right?
6: Well, we basically had, they're new qualifications. And actually the reason for changing to numbers away from the letters was so that people would know these are the new qualifications. And these are certainly tougher in terms of both content and rigour than the ones that replace them. So I do sympathise with young people. But yeah, GCSE and A-level days, when I was in the department, the days that used to bring me out in sweats because there's so much potential for stuff to go wrong. But I think it's interesting that the pass rates are going back down, but they were supposed to, because you remember we had that big jump during the pandemic when kids ended up getting their predicted grades. There was an attempt by the exam boards to kind of divine results, and that didn't work at all, and they ended up having to go with the predicted grades. And one of the things which I thought was interesting, there's been a lot of hand-wringing, rightly so, from when I was in the department, about that gender gap, about the fact that boys seem to be falling further and further behind. GCSE, not at A-level at 16. And part of that is because some boys are knocked out before you get to A-level or grow another path. And actually, the fact that it's closing could be a sign of a good thing, could be that actually we're managing to address that.
4: You're the numbers guy. I was pretty terrible at maths and statistics and all that kind of thing. But the fact that they change year on year, well, that's to be expected, isn't it? Because the cohort changes year on year. It's going to happen.
6: Yeah, no, very definitely it is supposed to change. And actually, there is something, not to get too technical, but basically a sort of national reference test that the cohort does, where you can broadly see what the distribution should be of grades, and then it's sort of matched to that as well. So you recognise not every year is the same. It gets different. And ideally, as a society, as a country, you kind of want to be getting better and better and better, and we should celebrate that.
4: We were saying we think you should have, when you were in the department designing these, made 11 the top grade in reference. The Spinal Tap, because it's one better.
7: This is Sky News. Coming up, the former Wimbledon champion Carlos Alcaraz is set to make his comeback from injury.

0: Coventry City are back in the Premier League for the first time in 25 years. To be all eyes on the Emirates tonight, where Frank Lampard's side face reigning champions Arsenal, a challenge he says they're ready for. He's been speaking to our sports correspondent Rob Harris ahead of the season opener.
1: We came into Coventry, myself and my staff, the three of us, and near at the bottom end of the Championship, midway through a season, some good foundations, but in a difficult moment. And to think that 18 months later we'll get there personally is something I'm proud of.
2: How will you approach Friday at Arsenal? Is it about not avoiding having anything too damaging for the team? Is it about ensuring that you emerge as a team as you want them to play?
1: Well, I want to go in with a more positive mindset than that.
2: I get
1: what you're saying. If you ask a lot of people out there, they will expect one result here, and that's fine. You can use the underdog element of it for your own motivation. It's no problem. I understand why you say it, because Arsenal are a great team. They beat Manchester City at the weekend. They won the league last year. So we get that. So it's fine. But that's a great challenge in itself. And it is game one out of a 38-game season. So I want the players to give a good account of themselves.
0: Time for the latest sports news.

0: bid has been tabled by Manchester City for Dimitar Berbatov in the last few minutes.
1: We've made an offer. I think it's agreed between ourselves and Tottenham. And now really it's about the Birmingham decision, I think.
2: City come in and you're thinking, goodness me, this is another statement from them.
3: When did you become aware that Manchester City had entered the race?
4: On the way to the Carrington, then I find out that City are coming in with the offer.
5: Are you on the phone to Robbie Keane saying, is he signing or not?
6: Yeah, a little bit.
5: Did you fear at one stage that he would go to Manchester City?
6: No, I didn't fear it.
2: If City had snatched that one right at the death, the noisy neighbours would have been absolutely the noisiest ever.
7: The question now is, which hospital is he going to have his medical? Is it Manchester City's hospital or Manchester United?
4: My agent is telling me, in the car, someone called him. He's in the front seat. Sir Alex is next to him. I'm in the back seat. So someone is calling him and telling him that. And I'm like thinking to myself, so how do I react here? What do I say? What is Alex going to say? And I'm like, Emil, no. You know where we're going. We know what we came for. Just one club here. We'll go for United.
8: If he'd sort of turned at the last minute and gone to Man City, then it probably wasn't the right player for us anyway. I was confident that he wouldn't go there in the end.
2: I do think they were trying to get under United's skin. I think it was kind of like, we'll show you. We can certainly challenge you money-wise now. Any player United would have gone for that day, that summer, City probably would have thrown a hat in the ring as well.
3: Why were you so set on United?
4: It was like the badge. It was like the history. It was like the players. It was like the legends. It was like the trophies, the manager, the fans, the stadium, the aura.
9: You definitely joining Man United tonight?
4: We go to Old Trafford where the offices were. I go in, I see the whole table full of documents ready to be signed, if needed to be signed, but prepared just in case. Then I go to a different room with David Gill, with Sir Alex, my agent, the lawyers. It was up and down to the corridors, to the offices, people talking on the phone. Daniel Levy calling on one line and say, come back right now, we're not letting you go.
8: I can get frantic and sitting here calmly. I wouldn't like to sort of give you the impression that you can't, don't have to lose your rag occasionally, you don't have to sort of push things or get on with your lawyers or, you know, make certain phone calls. But I think ultimately, you know, if you're experienced in terms of what's required, you can get it done.
4: My agent is trying to convince him, no, we already had a deal. Then I took the phone and like, Daniel, please, we had a deal, I'm staying here, bam. Then he calls again, a bit more calmed down. Okay, maybe we can work something out. Maybe the price was going up.
10: Now for the weather.
11: Dinner under the stars tonight?
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10: We're in a cooler spell with some heavy showers around, but the weekend will be mostly fine. Many places will have a dry start today if cool, but there'll be a few showers, some heavy and prolonged. Expect further showers through the morning, but they'll be more scattered than yesterday with good sunny spells. Ireland, Northern Ireland, North East England, Wales and the West Country will see the most showers, some heavy. The greatest risk of thundery downpours will be in the southwest. To be on the cool side with temperatures a little below average for many. The afternoon will be drier across Scotland, Northern England and Northern Ireland, with any showers there tending to clear. Further south, there'll be a risk of showers into the evening with hail and thunder possible. Tomorrow looks quite cool, but mostly dry with plenty of sunshine. There'll be just a few showers around, concentrated over northwest Scotland. It'll be blustery at the coast. Sunday will bring more of the same, but it'll be a bit warmer, especially in the south.
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0: Hello then, a very good morning to you. It is 6 a.m. and this is Mornings with me, Kamali Melbourne. Let's take a look at how things are. We're going to report from Israel on the West Bank settlement economy as calls grow in Britain for there to be a complete embargo on all goods coming from occupied Palestinian land. We hear from women in both Britain and across Europe who are vehemently anti-immigration and examine the influence they have in shaping opinion. Prince Harry and others to find out how much they'll have to pay in legal costs after losing their High Court battle against the publisher of the Daily Mail. Also ahead this hour, after an historically hot and dry summer, Britain braces for El Nino with a stark warning coming from the Met Office. And we're going to see what's making headlines in the morning's newspapers with the political commentator, Benedict Spence. Hello, good morning, and thank you for being with us. Now, the UK considers Israeli settlements in the occupied West Bank illegal, but that's not stopped their produce making its way into our supermarkets. Palestinian farmers say their land and water is being taken by Israeli settlers and that they are struggling to compete with settlements which have far greater access to international markets. Now, the UK government is coming under growing pressure to introduce an outright ban on trade, as our international correspondent Diana Magne now reports.
1: We've seen terrible scenes recently of Israeli settlers laying siege to Palestinian homes in the West Bank and a huge surge in settler violence. It's caused international outcry, but there's been no change in policy towards Israel and certainly no change to the violence on the ground. One of the topics that's being hotly discussed in Westminster and Whitehall, also in the EU, is whether to ban all trade with settlements which are considered by the UK illegal under international law.
2: Spain has banned imports from settlements in the West Bank. Britain has more responsibility here than Spain. Unlike Britain, Spain was never a colonial power here.
1: Abdulkarim Fouka has seen a lot in his 73 years. Israel's seizure of the West Bank in 1967 and the huge expansion of settlements since then through his family's farmland. And he has little hope of change.
2: At my age, I can see that our situation is not good at all. Not good at all. The young people will either go to prison or be killed. That is the future we are talking about.
1: In the lush Jordan Valley, you can see the promise of this land. Date plantations ripe for harvest. This is rich agricultural soil. Area C, the economic heart of the settlement enterprise. Land and water fiercely contested, but for Palestinians, a losing battle.
3: Yeah, over there, the last structure in the top, that's the settlers' outpost.
1: Rashid Kuderi's village of Berdala is hemmed in by Israeli outposts, one on every hilltop.
4: Many times they're going, the settlers, during the night and destroying our water pipeline, the water tubes.
1: Yeah.
4: And when we go in the morning to water our plant, our stuff, it's broken.
1: He has plenty of videos like this of armed Israeli settlers goading Palestinian farmers, spilling their precious water right in front of them. The logic is simple. Control the water and you control the people, their ability to farm and to survive. In the nearby settlement of Mehola, vibrant citrus groves. Water's not a problem here. Mehola was the first agricultural settlement that Israel set up after 1967. And we understand that some of the produce from here does go to the EU. We don't know if it goes to the UK. And that is from eyewitnesses who say that they were told that particular areas had to have a particular fertilizer or agrochemical on it because it was for export to the European Union.
5: A lot of that produce, it's grown on stolen land.
1: After a four-year investigation, the legal group Global Eco believes that one in six shipments into the EU contains settlement products disguised as Israeli goods. The stats for the UK aren't clear, but the only penalty for settlement imports is that they pay a standard tariff. In a written statement, the government told Sky News, "We have given clear advice to UK businesses that they should not engage in economic activity in illegal settlements and warn them of the reputational and potentially legal consequences of any such activities." But the sense from Palestinians on the ground is that they could do more.
4: They control at least 80% of our land in the Jordan Valley, and they build the settlers' agro-business. And export it outside to the UK and to Europe. That's why it's very important to stop the whole settlers' products that's going to the UK. This is just a small thing they can do it, the UK government, and this is what we ask, of course.
1: Just beyond Mohola, a natural spring reserved for Israeli use. This ancient land is precious to both peoples, its natural resources available to one more than the other. Dana Magne, Sky News, in the occupied West Bank.
0: Plenty more reporting on that story, of course, throughout the day. And at 7:15, we'll be speaking to the chair of the Foreign Affairs Select Committee, Dame Emily Thornberry, about the government response and what politicians here can do about it. Now, the hard right movements are, of course, nothing new, but in Britain they are growing and an increasing number of women have begun getting involved. Concern over immigration and women's safety dominates debates both here in the UK and in parts of Europe. And some of the ideas being shared by some of these groups are pretty extreme. Our data and forensics correspondent Tom Cheshire has been finding out.
6: It's here in Dover that some of Britain's sense of identity is formed. The white cliffs, the market's boundary as an island, the small boats that arrive here carrying migrants from abroad. But the voices that shape that identity, that are challenging it, are changing. Increasingly, it's women, including groups like the Pink Ladies, who are leading protests. Over the last few months, I've been spending time with the women's-only groups that are protesting against immigration. The starting place, they say, is women's and children's safety. But it also goes much further than that.
7: One straw will break the camel's back, and when that happens, there will be civil war.
6: This is a different form of right-wing activism with a very different image. Social media is crucial to finding new audiences and recruiting more women to the cause. And it operates across European borders. Some women bridle at being called far right. Others embrace it.
8: A lot of people frame us as the devil and just think that we're untouchable.
9: Traitorous governments gave out visas and passports like confetti.
10: Would I deport the Jewish people?
6: Yeah.
10: Yeah.
6: Now, some of what you'll hear is uncomfortable, some of it is offensive.
11: These groups don't look like the traditional far right. And for many individual women, that definition simply doesn't fit. Lots of them are simply anti-immigration and vocal about it. But others within their ranks are committed extremists and are happy to exploit that gap.
0: And we're going to bring you an extended version of that report from Tom at 6:30. And we're going to be speaking to Tom a little bit later on this morning. Now, El Niño, it's a term we'll soon be hearing a lot more of. It's, of course, a weather pattern that happens every 2 to 7 years, lasting for about 12 months. And for Britain, that means a wet autumn and a very cold winter. And today, the Met Office warned this one could be the strongest in living memory. Let's bring in our correspondent, Barnaby Papadopoulos, for a bit more on this. Barnaby, morning to you. So El Niño is going to be a big one this year, is it? Tell us about it.
12: Good morning. Yeah, I mean, we've just been having a lot of weather stories, haven't we? One of the hottest summers on record. But I'm afraid we've got another big weather story looming, and that is the largest El Niño in a generation. Just to explain what it is, it's basically a weather phenomenon. And it's a kind of tropical storm that occurs when sea temperatures in the eastern Pacific rise 0.5 degrees Celsius above average. So a 0.5 degree rise is what you need for an El Niño. However, scientists are warning this year that we could see a natural warming of 3 degrees Celsius. So significantly more, as you say, and that's why it's being described as the largest El Niño possibly since the 19th century. Andy Burnham actually mentioned it at COBRA last week, at a COBRA meeting, about the current drought and the current heat wave. he's already talking about the weather that's coming down the track in autumn and winter. So this could have a number of effects. Globally, it could heighten the risk of drought in Australia and in southern Africa. And here in the UK and in Western Europe, it could mean basically a very wet and very stormy autumn and winter. It could also drive an increase in global temperatures, compounded, of course, by climate change. We've actually heard from the Met Office's Chief Science and Technology Officer, Professor Stephen Belcher. He's had this to say. He said, this summer we've experienced heat waves across Europe, reminding us of the effects of climate change. This large El Nino is a reminder that natural variations in the climate system are also at play, adding to the stresses of climate change. And I'm afraid if you think this might be good news for farmers who have obviously dealt with a lot of drought, not necessarily, because it's going to take months for reservoirs to refill. So we could be getting a lot of storms, but that drought isn't necessarily going away.
0: No, indeed. All right, Barnaby, I appreciate that reporting. Thank you for now. Now, Prince Harry and several others are going to find out today how much they will have to pay the publisher of the Daily Mail. A string of claims against Associated Newspapers brought by the Duke of Sussex and six others were dismissed by a High Court judge earlier this year. They claimed the publisher used unlawful activities to gather info about them, claims the newspapers denied. And there are questions this morning about how much Harry and Meghan's return to the UK later this month will cost for their security and who's going to pay for it. Well, as for how welcome they'll be, that too remains to be seen for some. Now, a third of the British public are said to be against the moving back. Just over 20% are in favour. The majority are quite uncertain. Our royal correspondent, Laura Bundock, has more.
13: For Prince Harry, the biggest block to bringing his family home has been security. He wants police protection. We don't know if it's been sorted. Even the PM won't comment.
14: This is a private matter. It's a matter for Harry and for Meghan, and we wish them well in the move that they're making.
13: But it's not a private matter for Harry and Meghan. Publicly funded securities decided by a committee working under the Home Office. It assesses threats and high-profile people. That's why Taylor Swift had police protection here. In a statement, the Home Office said, it is our long-standing policy not to provide detailed information on those arrangements, as doing so could compromise their integrity and affect individual security. But security aside, many are asking why, after all the upset, they're coming back. Harry isn't homesick, but he wants his children to understand his homeland. They're both enrolled in schools here for a British education. And it seems the Sussexes have been emboldened by recent trips, from their time in Australia to Harry's visit here in July. Those who know him well are thrilled he's heading home.
15: I think it's going to be good for the kids because it will enrich their lives by seeing their own family heritage, and it will also enrich the King's life by having his grandchildren around as well.
13: Where that'll be, we don't yet know, but it won't be a royal residence or in London. It's unlikely to be Windsor, William and Catherine's hometown. Relations there remain strained. The King, who's holidaying at Balmoral, only heard the news on Sunday. Pleased, we're told, he can see them more.
16: But he is also adamant. Changing their status as non-working royals is a non-starter. They can't be half in and half out. And yet their charitable work looks strikingly similar.
13: Harry very much focused on the Invictus Games in Birmingham next summer, and Meghan continuing with her causes, as well as commercial work with her As Ever brand. Some say their arrival justifies publicly funded security.
17: I think he should get a protection of a sort, and I think his family should get the protection if they come to be residents in the United Kingdom. And I think, you know, from a sort of moral point of view, I think the mistakes of the past can very much paralyse the future.
13: Whether the public agree is another matter. Their ratings in the royal popularity polls remain low. This homecoming is a risk for the Sussexes and potentially the wider royal family. Laura Bundock, Sky News.
0: Now, French police are said to have prevented nearly 200 small boat crossings under their new migrant deal signed with the UK in April. Our political correspondent Amanda Acas is here for a bit more on this. Amanda, morning to you. So tell us about this latest news and what's actually happening with the small boats crossings.
18: Yes, so the Home Office have put out some fairly impressive sounding statistics from the French authorities about the work they're doing to stop migrants crossing the Channel in small boats. So they say 185 small boats have been stopped from making that journey since the start of May. 4,300 migrants in total prevented from crossing. And there were 4 weeks during that period during which every single potential crossing was stopped. Mm-hmm. In total, 61% of all attempts prevented. That's up 5%. Now, they've released this footage, which is quite dramatic, to demonstrate kind of how tough they're being, which you can see there, that officer, he's slashing the boat with a knife to prevent it being able to make the crossing at all. The migrants, you can see there in the orange life jackets, they're throwing stones at the officers, who are responding by spraying them with pepper spray, basically. So I think they've released this footage to show that they're being a bit more muscular, because they've been heavily criticised for not doing enough
0: on the beaches.
18: Yeah. And previously, under French law, they weren't allowed to intervene when the boat was in the water. And it's been a kind of slow negotiation for them to change those kind of legal directives to the officers to allow them to do more on the beach itself. But I mean, they still can't wade out that far. But this is kind of them showing, look, we are stopping these boats from physically leaving the beach. Altogether. Now, this deal that was struck in April between the French and the British is going to cost the UK £662 million over 3 years. It's a lot of money.
0: On top of what's already been spent?
18: So previously, it was £476 million over the previous 3 years.
0: Right.
18: So yeah, so then this is a new deal to cover the next 3 years, but it's obviously increased, although this time around, there's kind of £100 million of it, which Shabana Mahmood says she's only going to pay if the French get results. Right. But clearly, that's still only a small proportion of it. But under that, they've got 50 new riot police, they've got more drones, they've got more helicopters, they've got more cameras. They're also detaining some migrants on the beaches, which they weren't doing before. We're told more than 100 have been detained as a result of that. They're very keen to highlight their success because they have had so much criticism about all this money that's being sent, although the previous deal was under the Conservatives. So it's not exactly a new strategy. But I think, frankly, this is their only option, really, to try and bolster the French activities on the shore. Now, the Tories say it's all a joke, that the number of crossings prevented is actually reduced by half compared to this time last year. And they still think the French aren't doing enough to go out and actually prevent the boats taking to sea in the first place. But I think the Home Secretary, she really wants to trumpet these statistics. So she says our new UK-France deal is already having a real impact, stopping crossings before they happen, disrupting the criminal gangs behind them. People smugglers should be in no doubt. We're taking down their operations, seizing their equipment, breaking their business model for good. Through our joint work with France, we've stopped over 47,000 small boat crossing attempts since the election, and we will not let up. And I think the broader context of this is that the numbers are really down this year. They're down by about 43% on this time last year, which UK government would obviously hope is because of this kind of work they're doing with the French and other changes to asylum policy to make the UK a less attractive destination. I think there are also international factors at play, though, because across the whole of Europe, the number of migrants coming in is down by a similar proportion because of work the EU's been doing with North African countries. So it's a very complicated picture. But given the pressure from right-wing parties who have made migrant crossing, particularly reform, obviously the focus of their campaigning, the Home Office are really trying to push back on that.
0: Indeed. We're not going to hear from the government this morning, but we will hear from the Conservatives to get their response to that news. Amanda, for now, thank you so much for that. All right, let me take you through some of the morning's front pages. And now we're going to start with the I newspaper, which leads on the Sussexes returning to Britain, but the I report that is without taxpayer-funded security arrangements being in place at this point. The Mail carries an estimate that funding could cost £5 million a year for the security, that is. The Telegraph, though, say that won't stop Harry from trying to regain his father's trust. The Sun carries the story, too, on its front page, that Charles, Camilla, William and Kate have travelled to Balmoral to talk about Harry coming home. The Guardian hears from the Minister for Women and Equalities, Bridget Phillipson, who accuses Reform UK and the Conservatives of encouraging racism and misogyny. And the Financial Times has a report on the current state of long-term government bonds in the United States. Well, stay with us, because later on this hour, we're going to have Benedict Spence joining us, the political commentator, to go through some of those stories on the front pages and some of them from the inside pages. Right, stay right where you are, because coming up next, a whirlwind trip to hospital for Pakistan's former Prime Minister Imran Khan, who is now, though, back in a Pakistani prison.
19: I bet right now you often find yourself asking why. Why was a certain decision taken? Why did something happen? Why did they say or do that? I'm Neil Paterson, and it's my job as a journalist to find out why.
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1: Now, the former Prime Minister of Pakistan, Imran Khan, was briefly taken from prison to hospital overnight. The 73-year-old has been jailed on corruption charges that he says are politically motivated. Let's go to the region now and bring in our Asia correspondent, Cordelia Lynch, for a bit more on this. Cordy, great to have you with us. So just take us through what has happened to Imran Khan and probably also tell us why he's in prison in the first place.
2: Hello to you, Kamali. Well, for many months, Imran Khan's party and supporters have been consistently raising concerns about his health. Back in January, there were concerns raised that he had lost the majority of the vision in his right eye. That was a claim subsequently disputed by the government. But subsequently, we have heard this continued campaign to try and get him into hospital to be seen by doctors. Well, the Supreme Court ordered that that should be allowed. And Imran Khan was first taken to Al Shifa Hospital after security concerns were raised around there. He was then moved to the Pakistani Institute of Medical Scientists. And the Pakistani Information Minister has said that he was seen by a cardiologist, by an ophthalmologist as well, and that he has been deemed fit. So in a pretty short period, he has already been returned to Adiyala prison. Now, he was convicted back in August 2023 under multiple corruption cases. You'll remember, Kamali, back in 2022, he was ousted in a no-confidence vote. Now, he remains a popular politician in Pakistan. He has a very vociferous group supporting him that have been consistently asking for medical attention for him. Now, the information minister says that he will be continued to be allowed access to any physicians that he may need, but so far he has been deemed fit and allowed to return. Now, what is interesting about all of this is there's been a lot of speculation about whether this might in some way pave the way to a house arrest, or at least that it raises the possibility that some deal behind the scenes might have been done and that Imran Khan might enjoy some more degree of freedom. But I think that theory has been put to bed today. There doesn't seem any possibility of that right now, and he is back in jail.
1: Okay, Cordelia, for now, appreciate the update. Thank you. All right, let's turn our attention to the weather.
3: You're looking happy.
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1: Well, it's cool as fellow weather now with some rain around, but the weekend's going to be mostly fine. Expect some sunshine this morning, but there is still the odd shower in places. They'll be scattered more than they were today, with Ireland, Northern Ireland, Northeast England, Wales and the West Country seeing the most. The heavy rain will bring the risk of hail and thunder, especially in the southwest. It's going to stay cool, as I said, with temperatures a little below average. In the afternoon, it's going to be drier across Scotland, Northern England and Northern Ireland, with the rain clearing away. Further south, still the risk of showers into the evening with some thunder.
2: They pave the way to a house arrest, or at least that it raises the possibility that some deal behind the scenes might have been done and that Imran Khan might enjoy some more degree of freedom. But I think that theory has been put to bed today. There doesn't seem any possibility of that right now, and he is back in jail.
1: Okay, Cordelia, for now, appreciate the update. Thank you. All right, let's turn our attention to the weather.
3: You're looking happy.
4: Well, the forecast looks good.
3: So you've sorted the travel insurance then?
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1: Well, it's cool as fellow weather now with some rain around, but the weekend's going to be mostly fine. Expect some sunshine this morning, but there is still the odd shower in places. They'll be scattered more than they were today, with Ireland, Northern Ireland, Northeast England, Wales and the West Country seeing the most. The heavy rain will bring the risk of hail and thunder, especially in the southwest. It's going to stay cool, as I said, with temperatures a little below average. In the afternoon, it's going to be drier across Scotland, Northern England and Northern Ireland, with the rain clearing away. Further south, still the risk of showers into the evening, with some thundery downpours possible.
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1: All right, stay with us because coming up next, we're going to show you the full extended version of Tom Cheshire's report on the women shaping hard right opinion in the UK and Europe.

0: Manchester.
1: Right, more now on that investigation that we're running into some of the women fueling the hard right movement here and in Europe. Our data and forensics correspondent Tom Cheshire has met activists, influencers and campaigners who are shaping the conversation. Here's his report.
2: Over the last few months, I've been spending time with the women's only groups that are protesting against immigration. But the voices that shape that identity, that are challenging it, are changing.
3: They're calling us far right. I'm not far right.
4: I'm not far,
3: far from
4: right.
3: Far right. We're brought up in London, where all our friends are all different colour and come from all different places.
2: These are the Pink Ladies, a group that sprang up after an asylum seeker sexually assaulted a 14-year-old girl and a woman last year in Epping.
5: At the end of the day, right, people that come over here legally, they go through the channels, they pay all the money, they wait all those years to get citizenships. Those people come here, they work, they pay taxes. They are welcome here, you know, they make our country fantastic. It's people that come over on a boat, that do nothing for our country, give nothing back to our country, expect everything, and then go out and commit crime.
6: Hustle, girls! Yeah.
2: The Pink Ladies are a decentralised organisation, with branches and counties all around the UK.
7: For alien men from alien cultures with zero respect for our way of life.
2: Their figurehead is Orla Minahan, one of the organisers of the original Pink Ladies in Epping.
8: You know, a couple of people, not to sort of name people, but have said here, as part of Pink Ladies, that they wouldn't vote for reform because they hire Muslims. Other people said there shouldn't be any migration because these are third world cultures. I'm not saying you believe that, but does that help your cause?
9: Of course it doesn't help. But look, ultimately, I am not in charge of people's opinions, right? I am here for one specific reason. My specific reason is that these men are coming into this country. Now, even if 1% of them, which is very realistic, 1% of them are, you know, child abusers, rapists, sex offenders, that is too many. Now, we have enough of our own to deal with.
8: Save our children. No one can argue with that.
9: Correct.
8: As a phrase. I suppose their argument would be that they wouldn't argue with that. How can anyone argue with that? But they would say, is there a risk of demonising immigrants who aren't, you know...
9: Of course there is.
8: Yeah.
9: Of course there is. But that's the thing. The Home Office and the government are responsible for that.
2: Others, like Lucy White, take it further, turning those concerns into a broader political argument about migration, identity and the future of Britain. I sat down with her away from the crowds a few days later.
10: I will dedicate my life to this because my ancestors fought in World War II to save our country. And I'm not going to sit back and be demographically replaced and become a minority in my homeland.
11: I mean, the other thing your ancestors fought against in World War II was a political ideology that did class people on the basis of their ethnicity.
10: Yeah, but what we say is if you look at the state of the country now, people would not have fought for this current state of Britain because it's no longer Britain.
8: These ideas are finding a growing audience. So how does that language take hold? What is driving it?
2: This is a different form of right-wing activism with a very different image. Social media is crucial to finding new audiences and recruiting more women to the cause.
11: And when you have those posts that go big, what's that feeling like? Is that...
12: It's good. It brings, like, a lot of attention to kind of what you're speaking about, which, you know, is always good if you're in these kind of movements.
11: And when you say these kind of movements, how would you describe the movement?
12: I mean, I think it should be the norm, the kind of ethno-nationalist movement.
2: As extreme as Liv's views are, the point here is that she has a very specific audience in mind and the means to reach them. This isn't just the UK. There are similar groups across Europe. Lucretta is one based in Germany.
13: We have goth girls, we have like more cutesy girls who are very modern, but we also have like girls who like traditional stuff, we have Christian girls.
8: Maybe some of it and some of the criticism as well is to the sort of the branding, especially on Instagram, which sometimes to me seems to have a slight racial overtone in terms of like white girl summer you guys are doing at the moment. I mean, what does white girl summer mean?
0: It's also just I think it's just a pop culture thing.
13: It's a silly internet joke.
0: It's a pop culture thing, but I think that actually women or men who are assimilated, they don't feel hurt by that.
13: Like, I don't think people read that and I think we want to eliminate everyone who isn't the white girl or something.
11: The day after I meet Lucretta, I go to Dover. The Pink Ladies have organised another protest. They march towards the beach. The tone seems more assertive than it was at the start of summer.
4: When women and children are under attack, what do we do?
11: And it's reaching more people.
14: Pink Ladies has been growing a lot since we last spoke. We've got over 50 groups now across the country. We've got a lot of women involved. We're growing. And, you know, mums want to... They've had enough. We've had enough. Mums want to come out and they want to save their children's futures.
11: Some of the faces are familiar from earlier this summer.
15: The people who move them are the enemies of this country.
11: What's new are the explicit links with Restore Britain.
15: And Restore Britain will hunt them down. We'll find them and we'll destroy them.
11: Yay! The party's security spokesperson, Henry Bolton, is the guest speaker. Orla Minahane has joined Restore too and is its spokesperson for Women's Affairs.
16: I think the rhetoric there is a little more punch to it.
9: It is a bit more punchy. That's because every day there are stories of rapes. Every day. And I mean, there is not a day that goes by that there isn't a story of some sort to do with a girl being raped, and it's just out of control.
11: I wanted to ask Orla about her own views on ethno-nationalism. On X, formerly Twitter, she's interacted with an ethno-nationalist called Steve Laws.
16: Based on what he says online, he's quite ethno-nationalist, and that to me doesn't feel like what this is about.
9: I think that the discussion around ethno-nationalism is an individual one, right? I don't judge anyone for their views. I don't judge the left for their views. I don't judge, you know, people are entitled to their views. I have my views, and my view and my whole outlook at the moment is completely based around illegal migrant men attacking and assaulting girls. That's all I care about. The ethno-nationalist argument is for another day, for another time, in another situation.
11: Many of the women I spoke to over the last few months are having that argument now. It is a quick move from protesting about women's safety to talking about mass deportations on the basis of ancestry. Another way of saying ethnic cleansing. That is an extreme view, and certainly not one shared by most people on this march, for instance. But for those who do, women's groups offer a new way to spread that message. One that looks gentle, but is just as fierce. Tom Cheshire, Sky News.
1: Well, as promised, of course, Tom will be up a little bit later on this morning to talk about his reporting. Let's turn to the sport.

0: bid has been tabled by Manchester City for Dimitar Berbatov in the last few minutes.
1: We've made an offer. I think it's agreed between ourselves and Tottenham. And now really it's about the Boehmingham decision, I think.
2: City come in and you're thinking, goodness me, this is another statement from them.
3: When did you become aware that Manchester City had entered the race?
4: On the way to the Carrington, then I find out that City are coming in with the offer.
3: Are you on the phone to Robbie Keane saying, is he signing or not?
5: Yeah, a little bit.
3: Did you fear at one stage that he would go to Manchester City?
5: No, I didn't fear it.
2: If City had snatched that one right at the death, the noisy neighbours would have been absolutely the noisiest ever.
6: The question now is, which hospital is he going to have his medical? Is it Manchester City's hospital or Manchester United?
4: My agent is telling me, in the car, someone called him. He's in the front seat. Sir Alex is next to him. I'm in the back seat. So someone is calling him and telling him that. And I'm like thinking to myself, so how do I react here? What do I say? What is Alex going to say? And I'm like, Emil, no. You know where we're going. We know what we came for. Just one club here. We'll go for United.
7: If he sort of turned at the last minute and gone to Man City, then it probably wasn't the right player for us anyway. I was confident that he wouldn't go there in the end.
2: I do think they were trying to get under United's skin. I think it was kind of like, we'll show you. We can certainly challenge you money-wise now. Any player.

0: I hope we haven't forgotten anything.
1: Travel insurance. I tick that box.
0: Yeah, but remember what you forgot last year.
2: All Clear Travel Insurance sponsors Sky News Weather.
3: It's going to be a cooler spell of weather for the next few with some heavy showers, but the weekend is going to be mostly fine. There'll be some good sunshine this morning, but still a bit of rain around. The rain will be more scattered than it was yesterday, with Ireland, Northern Ireland, Northeast England, Wales and the West seeing most of it. Heavy rain will bring the risk of hail and thunder, especially in the southwest. As I said, it's going to be cool with temperatures a little below average. The afternoon will be drier across Scotland, Northern England and Northern Ireland.
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3: All right, let's look through the morning's newspapers, as promised, joined by Benedict Spence, political commentator and friend of the show. Benedict, morning to you. How are you?
4: Good morning, I'm well. How are you?
3: Very well, thank you very much for this time in the morning. Let's get straight into this then. So, most of the newspapers, from my telling, have got pictures of Prince Harry or someone from the royal family on the front. You're going to start off with the Times. Take us through this.
4: So this is the position that's being put out through intermediaries that the King is not going to be prioritising the return of the Duke and Duchess of Sussex of Harry and Meghan, that his priority is the royal family. The way that the Times has framed it is he puts William first, which is, of course, maybe a little bit cheeky, given that the two of them don't particularly get on. But, you know, you dive into the body of the text, and it's talking about the importance of the institution, actually, is what it means. And that is to say that, you know, whilst there is going to be a lot of, I suppose, positivity around the idea that members of the family are going to be interacting with each other again, the King will get to see his grandchildren for the first time in a long time, I think the royal family doesn't want to be distracted by this turning into a bit of a circus and a bit of a sideshow. And I think that that's actually a very positive thing, because actually too much of this, the relationship between different members of the family, the move to the United States and back, and now back again, I think has been turned into a circus, and frankly it's been a little bit exasperating at times, just the levels of pettiness and briefing that we've had over the last couple of years.
3: I mean, that might increase, though, once he's back in the country, right?
4: Yeah.
3: And then you have this situation where you've got working royals going out and doing some stuff, and non-working royals, Prince Harry, who will, of course, as soon as he chooses to do anything, will have people following him around because of the celebrity status that him and Meghan have.
4: Yeah.
3: And then you've got this kind of, you know, strange dichotomy of what's actually happening. I mean, I guess the thing that most will want is for the family to be able to get back together. What's the reporting at this stage?
4: I mean, William and Harry still do not appear to talk, which is, you know,
3: which is still extraordinary. Let's put it in place. I mean, brothers fight, of course, but these two haven't spoken now for years.
4: I was going to say, what do we reckon the odds are actually of royal

0: brothers not talking so much? Because I suppose historically, actually, there's rather a lot of examples.
1: Absolutely.
0: Of people falling out. So perhaps the rate is higher amongst royals than the average person. But no, you're right. It is extraordinary. But, you know, for there to be any, you know, kind of familial reconciliation, well, that bridge does need to be crossed first and foremost. And I suppose maybe the king would be looking for that to happen, because I'm sure actually he would like his family to all be together and to be able to socialise with them all at once. So I think that he would view this as a very important thing. But I also think that this is sort of him drawing a line under it all. He's not interested, or at least he's letting it be known that he's not interested in the continuation of a feud, of a drama, or anything else like that. But as I pointed out, you know, it's not entirely up to him. If somebody decides to write a headline saying, puts William first as Harry heads home, well, that's up to the headline writer.
1: Yeah, absolutely. Look, we're going to move to the inside pages of the Mirror. I said it's in many of the newspapers this morning, but this the reporting here from the Mirror seems to be talking about potentially the security arrangements, and also the fact that they say that Harry told the Home Office that he would be coming back before telling.
0: Yeah, I mean, there's some suggestion that, you know, that the security won't be paid for by the taxpayer. But, of course, aspects of policing will be addressed by the taxpayer. He's a very high-profile individual, and he will have access to members of the royal family and other very important people whilst he's here. And it would be churlish to say that if, you know, something were to happen, their security were to be compromised in some way, the royal family would just be able to wash their hands of that situation and go, nothing to do with us. Obviously, that's not going to be the case at all. And I think that actually it's fine that he would have notified the Home Office first, because provisions need to be in place, actually. And, you know, if there is a major issue that he hasn't foreseen, it's entirely actually right that he would get in touch with the government to say, well, look, I'm just letting you know, and could you maybe look into this? So that they can come back and say, actually, no, don't come, or it's all fine, before you then get the hopes up and start briefing to members of your own family and the press that this is going to happen. So, you know, I think that actually that makes a lot of sense from a logistical perspective, that he might go there first before saying to his father, hello, I'm coming back. Exactly. What a surprise.
1: I'm going to make you the royal correspondent. Do we know exactly why they are coming back at this age? You know, the kids are going to go to school. Do we know? We don't know yet the school, and I don't suppose that will come out just
0: I suppose, you know, soon, a lot of this is sort of not entirely understood. There's some suggestion that there may be tax implications involved about this current movement. But, you know, actually, I think it's not entirely forthcoming now. I think that, you know, as you say, it's to do with schooling. Maybe they just judge that the education on offer in the United Kingdom for the children at this crucial stage is better than what you get in the United States, for whatever reason. I don't know what
1: they just want to really reconcile with their family.
0: Maybe they also judge that the weather is better in Britain than in California these days. Who knows? You know, why have wildfires there when you've got them here?
1: Oh, my
0: God, I'm doing a bit, Charlie. Yeah. Listen, I can make these jokes. The temperature has dipped a little
1: bit. It has. It was raining a lot yesterday.
0: The peril is no longer here in the same way.
1: But guess what? We've got an El Nino coming, so next summer is going to be hotter than this one. There you go. Cheer everyone up. All right, move on to another story that you picked out here in the Times. Actually, a story that we are covering as well, Diana Magnet. We're going to be speaking to Emily Thornberry, Chair of the Foreign Affairs Select Committee, about this. Israeli settlements.
0: So there is a plan that's going ahead for about 1,000 new dwellings to be built in a part of just outside Jerusalem, East Jerusalem, that has been in the works for some time, actually, this expansion. It is going ahead, alongside actually many other settlement plans in Israel. This has met with condemnation from a lot of European states. And I mean, the Times lists, obviously, the UK, but also France, Germany, and Italy as well. And the suggestion being that, obviously, this is going to be very bad for those Palestinians who are going to be displaced as part of this, and that it will also hurt Israel's standing on the international stage. The reality is, though, as has been demonstrated time and time again, does Israel really listen to what the international community has to say on almost anything? Actually, no. I mean, to the extent that anybody can influence it, the United States can, up to a point, but has also been demonstrated Israel is actively seeking to decouple where it can, so it doesn't have to rely on the United States. And Israel would say, oh, that's because it wants to look out for the security of its own people, and that, and perhaps in some ways, this would play into that role. But I suppose critics, on the other hand, would say, actually, this makes Israel's security and stability less so, because, of course, it upsets quite so many people and makes Palestinians homeless.
1: Yeah, and the UK's statement with France, Germany, Italy, the Netherlands, Canada and Norway about that is pretty strong. They reiterate their commitment to there being a two-state solution. We are a long way from that.
0: Yeah.
1: They say that international law is clear. And it's not just that international law says those West Bank settlements are illegal. Israeli law says that as well. Mm. And on the pressure being put by countries outside of Israel to try and stop them doing this, I don't think the United States are going to say anything about this particular issue, are they?
0: Probably not, whilst there's still a war going on in the region with Iran, and actually Israel is heavily lent upon by the United States for all sorts of issues, be it intelligence, be it logistics. So no, I don't think the United States is going to do a thing. But actually, even if it were, what would change in the grand scheme of things? I mean, as has been demonstrated, Israel, I don't think, really is going to listen to protestations that this is against international law. Mm-hmm. And the suggestion that the two-state solution... It's really a very sad refrain, actually, that we hear from Western countries that we're still committed to the two-state solution. Mm-hmm. There isn't going to be a two-state solution, actually. I think October the 7th put paid to that for at least a generation. Mm-hmm. So it really does, I think, show quite how toothless a lot of Western countries are in the grand scheme of things to affect any aspect of the Middle East. You know, this is supposed to be our ally that we're talking about here, and they absolutely cannot stop them from doing this if they want. The suggestion, you know, that's been put out, Ed Miliband saying that businesses should not take tenders for the for the building processes, and that they should avoid working with settlements where possible. Well, there's money to be made, there's money to be made. International corporations, major construction firms, whoever it might be, they're not going to turn around and say, well, we're not going to do business in Israel. There have been concerted efforts to try to pressure people into not doing business with Israel. How has that worked out? No, it doesn't work out. So, you know, you hear the same things over and over again from Western politicians about how we shouldn't indulge this, we shouldn't accept this, and everybody should avoid it. Mm. It's going to happen either way.
1: Just on the business and trade being done, that's part of our reporting from Diana this morning about calls for there to be a full embargo on all goods coming from the occupied territories. Just a quick line here from Gideon Saar talking about Ed Miliband. You mentioned in there saying that he's patronising for what he said and it's harming Israeli relations with Britain.
0: Yeah, and this is sort of what I mean when I say, actually, that we can't really do anything because the attitude will always... It doesn't actually matter. You know, Ed Miliband could have been all sweetness and light and rainbows about the situation, and the Israelis would have still probably gone, well, you're upsetting us, you're not going to improve the situation. Mm-hmm. But, you know, this is a continuation, actually, of a number of things that we've heard from Israeli politicians, specifically about Britain. Benjamin Netanyahu the other day made a joke about Britain potentially becoming the first, I think, Islamic State with a nuclear weapon, which is a joke that's been made by certain US politicians as well. Yeah. So he knows exactly the audience that he's playing into there, Netanyahu, when he says that. Now, behind the scenes, these relationships are always slightly different, and people understand the practicalities, but I think actually that tells you quite how much influence we have on this situation.
1: Yeah, and let's not forget as well that in Israel they're in the sort of long campaign for their election, which is coming in October, so there are lots of things being said and done with a view towards getting votes when people go to the ballot box. We're going to move to the front of The Guardian. You picked out GCSEs. Every time I hear about exam results, A-level GCSEs, I get a little shiver. So I remember back to when I got mine and those days, as you can probably tell from my reaction, they weren't great. So what are these resets all about then?
0: Mine weren't great either. And yet here we
1: are. Look at us now.
0: Pontificating about other people's GCSE results. So this isn't so much to do with those who did succeed, it's to do with those who failed and those who are having to do resets, because the number of people successfully passing, doing their resets is not as high as would be hoped. And the line here is that actually the government's approach to make people reset English and maths in particular may be demoralizing. Well, yeah, it would be pretty demoralizing. But on the flip side, I don't think it is good that we let quite so many people go into the workplace with substandard maths and English. These are the building blocks for anybody to live a sort of a basic life. So maybe it's the approach that has to be changed. Maybe simply making people resit over and over again isn't the thing. Maybe you just need a different approach to teaching the subjects in the first place for a certain small group of people.
1: Yeah, I mean, Andy Burnham, I was going to say about it. He's got this Manchester baccalaureate, hasn't he? That's a sort of a slightly different way when you get to that part of schooling as to how you proceed further. We're going to move to this in the Mail about migration. And there was some guidance published by the government yesterday, a migrant even that's caused quite a lot of consternation from both sides, actually, the political debate.
0: Yeah, so this is, I think this is coming in the wake of the pamphlet that's been released about, you know, the do's and don'ts of living in Britain that's been given to a number of migrants. And, of course, this comes hot on the heels of a steady drip feed this summer of stories about particularly sexual assaults committed by migrants against people in the UK. Which, as you can imagine, causes a great deal of unhappiness and resentment, not just for the victims, their families, but also for the wider community, the sense that if you're going to be taking in refugees, you expect a certain standard of behaviour, of gratitude. And I think, actually, that whilst you can understand the good intentions of trying to educate people and say maybe sexual assault isn't a good idea, I do also understand the anger that comes from a lot of people, which is to say, well, listen, these people are potentially grown up in an environment that has allowed this sort of thing to happen their whole lives. It's going to take a little bit more than a pamphlet. But also, at the same time, maybe people should know anyway that sexual assault is not a good thing. Maybe this should be something that the average person should understand on a fundamental level. So I do think that this sort of very kind of, it just strikes you as very tokenistic, a way of saying, well, here are the do's and don'ts of sexual assault, and please don't do that. I can understand why people say that doesn't go far
1: enough. And the Mail also have coverage of a horrific attack in East London as well. They say it was committed by migrants. We don't have much time, Benedict, so I'm just going to show this final picture of the world's oldest woman, 117 birthday celebrated. Happy birthday to you. We'll talk about it again next hour, potentially.
0: Wonderful.
1: So stay with us. Headlines coming up next.
2: Hear that whistle and that crunch? We know that they're coming from the south of the city, where there's a column of Russian armoury.
3: I'm Alex Crawford, and I'm Sky's special correspondent based in Istanbul.
2: Look at that sheet of flames, and that has happened within minutes, and now it's coming from both sides, and it's moving this way.
4: Jubilation in the streets, while some emotional.
5: This is a political victory for Prime Minister Modi and his Hindu Nationalist Party.
6: I'm Neville Lazarus, and I'm Sky's reporter based in Delhi.
7: Companies like these are helping India in its trajectory to be a serious player in space exploration.
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0: very good morning to you. It is 7 a.m. and this is Mornings with me, Kamali Melbourne. Here's how we're looking. We report from Israel on the West Bank settlement economy as calls grow in Britain for a complete embargo of goods coming from occupied Palestinian land. We hear from women in Britain and Europe who are vehemently anti-immigration and examine the influence they have in shaping opinion. After an historically hot and dry summer, Britain's brace for El Nino, with a stark warning coming from the Met Office. Prince Harry and several others set to find out later how much they have to pay in legal costs after losing their high court battle against the publisher of the Daily Mail. And we'll see what's making headlines in today's newspapers with the political commentator Benedict Spence. Hello, good morning. Thanks for being with us. Now, the United Kingdom considers Israeli settlements in the occupied West Bank illegal, but that has not stopped their produce making its way to our supermarkets. Palestinian farmers say that their land and water is being taken by Israeli settlers and that they struggle to compete with settlements which have far greater access to international markets. Now, the government here is coming under increasing pressure to introduce an outright ban on trade from the occupied territories, as our international correspondent Diana Magne now reports.
1: We've seen terrible scenes recently of Israeli settlers laying siege to Palestinian homes in the West Bank and a huge surge in settler violence. It's caused international outcry, but there's been no change in policy towards Israel and certainly no change to the violence on the ground. One of the topics that's being hotly discussed in Westminster and Whitehall, also in the EU, is whether to ban all trade with settlements which are considered by the UK illegal under international law.
2: Spain has banned imports from settlements in the West Bank. Britain has more responsibility here than Spain. Unlike Britain, Spain was never a colonial power here.
3: Abdul Karim Fouka has seen a lot in his 73 years. Israel's seizure of the West Bank in 1967 and the huge expansion of settlements since then through his family's farmland. And he has little hope of change.
2: At my age, I can see that our situation is not good at all. Not good at all. The young people will either go to prison or be killed. That is the future we are talking about.
3: In the lush Jordan Valley, you can see the promise of this land. Date plantations ripe for harvest. This is rich agricultural soil. Area C, the economic heart of the settlement enterprise. Land and water fiercely contested, but for Palestinians, a losing battle.
4: Yeah, over there, the last structure in the top, that's the settlers' outpost.
3: Rashid Kuderi's village of Berdala is hemmed in by Israeli outposts, one on every hilltop.
5: Many times they're going, the settlers, during the night and destroying our water pipeline, the water tubes.
3: Yeah.
5: And when we go in the morning to water our plant, our stuff, it's broken.
3: He has plenty of videos like this of armed Israeli settlers goading Palestinian farmers, spilling their precious water right in front of them. The logic is simple. Control the water and you control the people, their ability to farm and to survive. In the nearby settlement of Mehola, vibrant citrus groves. Water's not a problem here.
1: Mehola was the first agricultural settlement that Israel set up after 1967. And we understand that some of the produce from here does go to the EU. We don't know if it goes to the UK. And that is from eyewitnesses who say that they were told that particular areas had to have a particular fertilizer or agrochemical on it because it was for export to the European Union.
6: A lot of that produce, it's grown on stolen land.
3: After a four-year investigation, the legal group Global Eco believes that one in six shipments into the EU contains settlement products disguised as Israeli goods. The stats for the UK aren't clear, but the only penalty for settlement imports is that they pay a standard tariff. In a written statement, the government told Sky News, "We have given clear advice to UK businesses that they should not engage in economic activity in illegal settlements and warn them of the reputational and potentially legal consequences of any such activities." But the sense from Palestinians on the ground is that they could do more.
5: They control at least 80% of our land in the Jordan Valley, and they build the settlers' agro-business. And export it outside to the UK and to Europe. That's why it's very important to stop the whole settlers' products that's going to the UK. This is just a small thing they can do it, the UK government, and this is what we ask, of course.
3: Just beyond Mohola, a natural spring reserved for Israeli use. This ancient land is precious to both peoples, its natural resources available to one more than the other. Dana Magne, Sky News, in the occupied West Bank.
0: And at 7:15, so in about 10 minutes' time, we'll be speaking to the chair of the Foreign Affairs Select Committee, Dame Emily Thornberry, all about Diana's reporting, what the UK government might well do. Now, hard right movements are, of course, nothing new, but in Britain they are growing, and an increasing number of women have begun getting involved. Concerns over immigration and women's safety dominate debates both here in the UK and in Europe. And some of the ideas being shared by some of these groups can be pretty extreme. Well, our data and forensics correspondent Tom Cheshire is here with us and has been looking into this, haven't you, Tom?
7: Yeah, and I think, as you say, these are concerns that are shared by lots of people. Women's safety. We saw it with that Home Office leaflet for asylum seekers talking about rape and the laws around consent in this country. There was this huge, understandable outcry over that. So we've seen these protests grow up, especially in when there have been sexual assaults by asylum seekers. But we spent the sort of summer looking at these groups, and there's a sort of a broad range here between people who are really concerned about women's safety and others who want to push it a lot further. I think a good place to start is a group called the Pink Ladies, which is a British group. We also we spoke to a group in Germany as well. There's other groups in Sweden, in France as well. But this is the UK version. I started with them back in April, protest outside the Home Office. This is from that.
8: The Pink Ladies are a decentralised organisation with branches in counties all around the UK.
9: Cultures with zero respect for our way of life.
8: Their figurehead is Orla Minahan, one of the organisers of the original Pink Ladies in Epping.
10: You know, a couple of people, not to sort of name people, but have said here as part of Pink Ladies that they wouldn't vote for reform because they hire Muslims. Other people said there shouldn't be any migration because these are third world cultures. I'm not saying you believe that, but does that help your cause?
11: Of course it doesn't help, but look, ultimately, I am not in charge of people's opinions, right? I am here for one specific reason. My specific reason is that these men are coming into this country. Now, even if 1% of them, which is very realistic, 1% of them are, you know, child abusers, rapists, sex offenders, that is too many. Now, we have enough of our own to deal with.
10: Save our children. No one can argue with that as a phrase. I suppose their argument would be that they wouldn't argue that. How can anyone argue that? But they would say, is there a risk of demonising immigrants who aren't, you know...
11: Of course there is. Yeah. Of course there is. But that's the thing. The Home Office and the government are responsible for that.
8: While the Pink Ladies talked about women's safety and fear, others, like Lucy White, take it further, turning those concerns into a broader political argument about migration, identity and the future of Britain. I sat down with her away from the crowds a few days later.
10: Sort of name people, but have said here, as part of Pink Ladies, that they wouldn't vote for reform because they hire Muslims. Other people said there shouldn't be any migration because these are third world cultures. I'm not saying you believe that, but does that help your cause?
11: Of course it doesn't help, but look, ultimately, I am not in charge of people's opinions, right? I am here for one specific reason. My specific reason is that these men are coming into this country. Now, even if 1% of them, which is very realistic, 1% of them are, you know, child abusers, rapists, sex offenders, that is too many. Now, we have enough of our own to deal with.
10: Save our children. No one can argue with that as a phrase. I suppose their argument would be that They wouldn't argue that. How can anyone argue that? But they would say, is there a risk of demonising immigrants who aren't, you know...
11: Of course there is. Yeah. Of course there is. But that's the thing. The Home Office and the government are responsible for that.
8: While the Pink Ladies talked about women's safety and fear, others, like Lucy White, take it further, turning those concerns into a broader political argument about migration, identity and the future of Britain. I sat down with her away from the crowds a few days later.
0: The tease there. We'll watch that full chat with Lucy White. You can scan that QR code there on screen to watch Tom's full report. And Tom, look, we saw a bit of there, I think.
10: I'm Muslims. Other people said there shouldn't be any migration because these are third world cultures. I'm not saying you believe that, but does that help your cause?
11: Of course it doesn't help. But look, ultimately, I am not in charge of people's opinions, right? I am here for one specific reason. My specific reason is that these men are coming into this country. Now, even if 1% of them, which is very realistic, 1% of them are, you know, child abusers, rapists, sex offenders, that is too many. Now, we have enough of our own to deal with.
10: Save our children. No one can argue with that.
11: Correct.
10: As a phrase. I suppose their argument would be that... They wouldn't argue that. How can anyone argue that? But they would say, is there a risk of demonising immigrants who aren't, you know...
11: Of course there is. Yeah. Of course there is. But that's the thing. The Home Office and the government are responsible for that.
8: While the Pink Ladies talked about women's safety and fear, others, like Lucy White, take it further, turning those concerns into a broader political argument about migration, identity and the future of Britain. I sat down with her away from the crowds a few days later.
0: The tease there. We'll watch that full chat with Lucy White. You can scan that QR code there on screen to watch Tom's full report. And Tom, look, we saw a bit of there, I think, as you point out, this sort of slight conflict within the grouping, that there are some of them who will express themselves as concerned citizens who are really worried about children's safety and women's safety. But of course, then you have others within the group who are using this as a vehicle to further their political beliefs.
10: Yeah, and you'll see that if you watch the full piece, which is on YouTube, Lucy White, for instance, would go a lot further than people. A lot of people we spoke to were just against illegal immigration. Lucy White, for instance, believes that anyone who wasn't here before 1948 shouldn't be in the country.
0: Wow.
10: She's worried about what she calls demographic security. Mm-hmm. Those all exist within it. You saw it with the original Pink Ladies in Epping. So they formed after, you know, you'll remember that story of the horrific sexual assault of a 14-year-old girl. They formed in the basis of that. But at the same time, there were organisers there from parties, established parties that you would describe as sort of far right, who were there to organise. And the other thing you'll see with this as well, especially on social media, the image pointing out is very different from the traditional hard right, far right. It's a lot softer, it's a lot more inviting, it's a lot more welcoming. It's a safe space for women. It's deliberately so. So within that, it might look like this is a great thing to get involved with, but there are people on the scene who want to take it further, who want to maybe take those concerns, legitimate concerns, and say, well, you can go further with this. And so that's what the report is looking at, and the rise of that, the shift to the political right, especially amongst Gen Z women, which we've seen over the last 2 years. That's all in there.
0: Yeah. And Tom, we're going to speak to you again next hour about how this is playing out in Europe. But just quickly, on the language that we're using, hard right, far right, are we using them synonymously, or are they slightly different?
10: I think it's a really good question because, you know, we cover a lot of this stuff. And whenever we use the word far right, especially, everyone's up in arms. I mean, first of all, they're just descriptive words. There's no sort of pejorative to it. You need to have a way of describing politics, which is further to the right of established mainstream, like the Conservative Party and Reform Party. Hard right is maybe a sort of a bit softer than far right. But far right itself as well, I think everyone thinks that means you're a neo-Nazi. It includes neo-Nazis, absolutely, but it's also just people sort of further right. So Tommy Robinson, who's not a neo-Nazi, but he would be classed, I think, by most people as far right. Hard right is maybe a bit softer. It reflects the nature of these groups, that it's not there as a sort of fascist organisation or anything like that. It's right-wing, anti-immigrant views. Some of them go a lot further, so that's why the term hard right is a bit broader.
0: Pretty good stuff, Tom. Really appreciate it. And we'll see you again next hour. Thank you so much for that. Now, El Nino, it is a term that we're going to be hearing a lot more of pretty soon. Of course, it's a weather pattern that happens every 2 to 7 years and lasts for about 12 months. Now, for Britain, that means a wet autumn and a very cold winter. And today, the Met Office warned that this one could be the strongest in living memory. Well, our correspondent Barnaby Papadopoulos is here for a bit more on this, Barnaby. Morning to you. So, look, tell us first what El Nino actually is and how it's going to impact us.
12: Yeah, absolutely. So El Nino is a sort of weather phenomenon that occurs in the tropics. And essentially what happens is when sea temperatures in the eastern Pacific rise by about 0.5 degrees Celsius on average, that can cause this phenomenon called an El Nino. Now, in the UK and Western Europe, that can lead to very wet conditions, very stormy conditions. In Southern Africa and Australia, it can lead to drought. Now, the reason why scientists are particularly concerned about this one is that this year that natural warming is estimated to reach more than 3 degrees Celsius. So, you know, well over double that 0.5 degrees Celsius warming that would class a normal El Nino. That's also potentially going to lead to the hottest year on record in 2027. And of course, that heat is then compounded by the effects of climate change, and that's something the Met Office have been speaking about this morning. Professor Stephen Belcher, the Met Office's Chief of Science Technology, had this to say. He said, "This summer we have experienced heat waves across Europe, reminding us of the effects of climate change. This large El Nino is a reminder that natural variations in the climate system are also at play, adding to the stresses of climate change." So we've just had one of the hottest summers on record, the driest July in 190 years, and we could soon be facing a storm that, according to some of these forecasts, could be the most powerful since the 19th century.
0: Well, Barnaby, do appreciate that, I think. Thank you very much for that reporting. All right, let's go back to our top story now and the call for there to be a complete embargo on goods coming from the occupied territories in Israel and Palestine, making their way here to supermarket shelves. Emily Thornberry, the chair of the Foreign Affairs Select Committee on Labour MP, of course, joins us now. Emily Thornberry, good morning to you. Thank you very much for being with us. I trust you have seen the reporting, of course. I know you're fully across this issue. What's the call here? Are we trying to stop all goods coming in from the occupied territories?
13: Basically, yes. I mean, the international community have agreed that the Palestinians are going nowhere. The Israelis are going nowhere. There need to be two territories, two countries, so that they can live side by side. And what's known as the West Bank is the part that the international community have pretty much unanimously agreed is the area that should be for the Palestinians. And we have a far-right government in Israel, which is doing its best to try to extinguish the hope of a Palestinian state by building as many Israeli settlements on that area as possible. And they're about to cut the whole of the West Bank in half. But there is also a level of settler violence, which is just the worst we've ever seen. So that tens of thousands of Israelis, of Palestinians are being displaced, either by the Israeli army or by settler violence. I think there's about 6,000 people have been displaced since the year 2000, but also over 1,000 Palestinians have been killed since 2000, and there have been no prosecutions. I mean, there is no control. I've been there myself, and one of the most disturbing things I heard was of a little girl who was a Palestinian who was living on the West Bank, who was approached by settlers who just whispered in her ear and said, "Unless your family moves, your daddy is going to be killed." And then the child completely freaks out and is insisting that they leave. But it is Palestinian land. We have to do something about this.
0: Okay.
13: A year ago, my committee said that we should stop selling goods.
0: Yep.
13: We should stop allowing the sale of goods from the West Bank in Britain. And the government has yet to do anything about that.
0: Okay, Dame Emily, how is this this call today different from a campaign that you will know has been running for many, many, many years, the BDS movement? That is a campaign that many people on the left of politics and other places have had for a long time, that has faced some criticism. And some will say that hearing this rhetoric now from you might be a little bit too late.
13: Well, I mean, we have been saying this for some time. There's a difference
0: between... As falsely as you are now, though, Dame Emily, because as you point out, this has been happening.
13: Yeah. I mean, yes. But let me just make sure that people understand the difference between BDS and what I'm saying. So I'm not saying that we should ban all trade with Israel. What I'm saying is we say that we must acknowledge that this is occupied Palestinian land, and whilst the occupation continues, then goods that come from businesses that are benefiting from an illegal occupation of Palestinian land should not be born in Britain. They should not be bought in Britain. It's not too much to ask. And what we must do is introduce a comprehensive ban. The United Nations has a list of businesses that are investing illegally in Palestinian land so that they can be exploited by Israeli settlers. So we need to make sure that we stop those goods, because we've recognized Palestine, but that is not enough by itself. It's only the first step. We have to make sure that we get a Palestinian state. And the reaction of the Israeli government has been to try to extinguish the Palestinian state by building these settlements, by terrifying Palestinians, and by getting them to move out of the area. It's happening right now under our noses. There has been calls for it for a very long time. And frankly, if we don't move now, there won't be a Palestinian state.
0: How do you think that stopping trade in those areas will bring about the two-state solution, though? Because many will see that the Israeli government, this current government, will just think, well, you know, it's patronizing, as Gideon Saar said, some of the statements that have been made, and actually they just will choose not to listen to the UK and others.
13: Well, they've got elections on the 27th of October, and it will be up to the Israeli people what they do next. Israel is a very divided society. And at the moment, this far-right government is behind in the polls. I think that we need to make it clear that if Israel continues in this course, they will continue to be isolated in this way, that they will continue to be almost a pariah state that is, you know, marginalized, and many of its friends, and Britain is a friend of Israel. But if they continue on this far-right course, I mean, you know, remember, Ben-Gvir, who's a minister in this government, has called for the killing of between 30 and 40 Palestinians a night. I mean, it's extraordinary.
0: Well, he was jailed for racist extremism as well, Itamar Ben-Gvir, previously.
13: Yes, and saying that these people are not human and don't deserve to live. I mean, this is what we're dealing with.
0: Dame Emily, just another question on this. Do we know how much trade is actually being done? I was looking into this and I couldn't find it. Do you know, as chair of the Select Committee?
13: No, it's very unclear. And I think part of the reasons, I think, that the Foreign Office say that they have problems introducing this ban is because some of the goods are hidden as Israeli goods. Now, what I would say is we have to introduce the ban. And frankly, if we catch Israeli goods that are settlement goods that are hiding as Israeli goods, and therefore we have to widen the ban, then we haven't wanted to do this. But unless the Israelis are clear about which goods come from the settlements and which ones don't, we have to do the best we can. And it may be we will catch other goods as well. But, you know, we do have to do something right now.
0: Well, Emily, sorry to interrupt. I just want to get to a couple of other things, because you mentioned that the E1 settlement, that is the government in Israel, they're tendering for businesses to come in to start building those settlements. We've had a joint statement from the UK, France, Germany, Italy, Netherlands, Canada and Norway on it, against it. No mention here of a ban, though, on goods. Is that a misstep by the government, do you think?
13: I think, frankly, my committee called for a ban on the goods more than a year ago, a comprehensive ban on goods coming from the West Bank. I think that we should go further, personally.
0: Have you spoken to the new Prime Minister about it?
13: Yeah, I've spoken to the new Prime Minister about it. I'm not repeating private conversations. I've spoken to the new Foreign Secretary about it. I've spoken to the old Foreign Secretary about it. I've spoken to the old Middle East Minister about it. I spoke to the old Prime Minister about it. We have been talking to them about it. We have been bringing them before Parliament on a regular basis. They must take action.
0: I won't ask you to give me the ins and outs of the chat, but can you give me a sense of the tone? Was he sympathetic to your position?
13: I think, to be fair, there is sympathy for our position from all of the politicians I've just said. You know, they all say, but they're all saying that struggling with the fact that it's difficult. Well, it may be difficult. But I do remember that when Crimea was occupied, we banned all trade with Crimea. But I think that we were still at the time trading with Russia. You know, we have a trade deal with Israel where we give preferential treatment to goods coming from proper Israel, but not from the West Bank. We do seem to be be capable of distinguishing between occupied territory and non-occupied territory in Israel and elsewhere. Mm-hmm. So why can't we do it when it comes to the ban for goods? But I'm sorry, I would also go further, and let me just say this too. I think we should also be looking into stopping companies investing and putting any money into the West Bank, because I think someone has to be funding these new settlements, and we need to make sure that no British money or no money coming through Britain is being used to allow these settlements to happen. We must put our foot down.
0: Damian, another question on within your booth, and something else, if you won't mind, at the end. But there is reporting this morning in one of the newspapers in the Eye about Andy Burnham and Ed Miliband privately committing to reversing cuts to British foreign aid budget. Have you seen this reporting, and what do you make of that?
13: I haven't heard this reporting. I would be very interested to see it. I think that...
0: Should it be reversed, the cuts that were put in place?
13: I think that well-spent money internationally is really important, whether it is helping countries to deal with the effects of climate change, which clearly affects the developing world hugely. I mean, we have been suffering ourselves this summer, but it's as nothing compared to, for example, sub-Saharan Africa. Mm-hmm. And if people lose their ability to be able to grow their own food, then they will simply be on the move. And that will undermine all of us. If people lose access to water, if waterways continue to be extinguished, we must do something about this. We have to make sure that we protect the forests. And we need to be able to have a proper partnership with countries that are developing, where we will benefit from a strong partnership and proper trade with these countries.
0: Dame Emily, I appreciate your patience this morning. Final question, since I have you, because I think it's important. People are talking about this a lot. The coverage of Jason Arde, Dr. Jason Arde, who took his own life last week. Do you think the coverage of him and what happened with him was over the top?
13: I think the coverage of what happened to him was over the top. I think that they wouldn't have covered it in the same way if, frankly, he had been a white professor. Who allegations were being made against. I think that the media fed the media, and everybody wanted to have a new angle on the story, and he was hounded. And I think that today the media should be thinking quite carefully about their behaviour and making sure that nothing like this happens again.
0: So you'll know that at least 130,000 people at last check have signed a petition calling for there to be a full public inquiry. Would you support that?
13: I don't know whether a public inquiry is the right way forward. I don't know because I haven't had a chance to think about it properly as to what a public inquiry could do. I mean, we had Leveson 1, we were going to have Leveson 2, that got stopped. This is a complex and difficult area. I mean, the last thing, obviously, that the media wants is an inquiry into the media. And we need to make sure that whatever it is that we do is effective. So
0: sounds like a good disinfectant, though, isn't it, with these things sometimes?
13: I mean, listen, yeah, and, you know, I'm sorry to be somebody who on holiday is not able to give you a full and comprehensive answer on this one. But what I can say is that, joking aside, this is a really serious issue. Yes. And someone's life was lost. And we should all be ashamed.
0: Damon, we appreciate your time this morning, as always. Thanks so much for being with us. Speaking
13: not at all.
0: Now, Prince Harry and several other household names are going to find out later how much they're going to have to pay the publisher of the Daily Mail. A string of claims made against Associated Newspapers Limited, brought by the Duke of Sussex and others, were dismissed by a High Court judge earlier this year. They claimed the publisher, those who brought the case, claimed the publisher used unlawful activities to gather information about them, and the newspaper denied that was true. And there are questions this morning about how much Harry and Meghan's return to the UK that was announced when they come back later this month will cost for their security and who's going to pay for it. As for how welcome they'll be, that for some remains to be seen. Now, polling suggests a third of Brits are against them coming back. 20% are in favour, but most just don't seem to know what they think. Our royal correspondent Laura Bundock has more.
14: For Prince Harry, the biggest block to bringing his family home has been security. He wants police protection, and we don't know if it's been sorted. Even the PM won't comment.
15: This is a private matter. It's a matter for Harry and for Meghan, and we wish them well in the move that they're making.
14: But it's not a private matter for Harry and Meghan. Publicly funded securities decided by a committee working under the Home Office. It assesses threats and high-profile people. That's why Taylor Swift had police protection here. In a statement, the Home Office said, "It is our long-standing policy not to provide detailed information on those arrangements, as doing so could compromise their integrity and affect individual security." But security aside, many are asking why, after all the upset, they're coming back. Harry isn't homesick, but he wants his children to understand his homeland. They're both enrolled in schools here for a British education. And it seems the Sussexes have been emboldened by recent trips, from their time in Australia to Harry's visit here in July. Those who know him well are thrilled he's heading home.
16: I think it's going to be good for the kids because it will enrich their lives by seeing their own family heritage, and it will also enrich the King's life by having his grandchildren around as well.
14: Where that'll be, we don't yet know, but it won't be a royal residence or in London. It's unlikely to be Windsor, William and Catherine's hometown. Relations there remain strained. The King, who's holidaying at Balmoral, only heard the news on Sunday. Pleased, we're told, he can see them more.
17: But he is also adamant. Changing their status as non-working royals is a non-starter. They can't be half in and half out. And yet their charitable work looks strikingly similar.
14: Harry very much focused on the Invictus Games in Birmingham next summer, and Meghan continuing with her causes, as well as commercial work with her As Ever brand. Some say their arrival justifies publicly funded security.
18: I think he should get a protection of a sort, and I think his family should get a protection where if they come to be residents in the United Kingdom. And I think, you know, from a sort of moral point of view, I think the mistakes of the past can very much paralyse the future.
14: Whether the public agree is another matter. Their ratings in the royal popularity polls remain low. This homecoming is a risk for the Sussexes and potentially the wider royal family. Laura Bundock, Sky News.
0: I'd like to say Jackie has joined us. Good morning to you, Jackie. I haven't seen you for a little while. You well?
19: Yeah, it's like Christmas.
0: It is. We're back together.
19: I know. I was talking about the Premier League.
0: All right.
19: Oh, you were talking about us. We are going to be talking about the reigning champions, Arsenal, kicking off the Premier League season with newly promoted Coventry City tonight.

0: Well, Jackie is still with us, of course, because we weren't talking about us being back together being like Christmas. You're talking about the Premier League season, weren't you?
1: I know, it's exciting. It's all new, although it literally is about 3 months ago since it all ended. But tonight, Arsenal Coventry, so you've got the Premier League champions versus the Championship champions. And, you know, it doesn't seem very long since this happened at Crystal Palace and Arsenal lifted the trophy. You have to say, when they played the Community Shield the other day, they looked like champions. They looked free. Mm-hmm. They looked confident. And everyone really took notice of how they beat Man City and said, OK, they're going to go back to back, which I think is a very dangerous thing to say.
0: Because hasn't started yet.
1: Well, I know. And also, no one ever does it. And I remember last year, everyone said, oh, just give the trophy to Liverpool. I think I may have said that.
0: Uh-oh.
1: And then it all went a bit...
0: Went quite wrong for them, didn't it?
1: Fair shape for Liverpool. But Coventry, for them, I'm not going to say it's a fairy tale because it's... That would be condescending. But it's 25 years in the Championship. They've waited 25 years to get back to the top flight. Mm-hmm. In that time, they nearly went out of business. They went down to the fourth tier of English football. They were homeless for a bit. And to all be back for their fans, they don't want to go back down. They want to buck that trend. If you look at the last 9 teams that have come up from the Championship, 7 have gone back down. So it is very hard to stick.
0: It is hard to stay.
1: It's very hard to stick. They have spent £130 million in the transfer market. So they are doing everything they can.
0: I can't tell if that's a lot anymore.
1: I think it's a lot if you're coming...
0: If you're coming up like that, yeah.
1: That shows you're not just doing it for a great sort of fun season going to all the great grounds. It's like you want to stay there. Let's have a listen to the two managers. First of all, Mikel Arteta.
2: We are very conscious of what it's going to take to deliver that, but I feel the ambition, I feel the desire, and I feel the ability and the conviction around the team that we can do it.
3: I want them to go in with an excitement and a bravery about how they contest the game. The last thing I would want at the end of the game is to sit there and go, we didn't quite do enough. We let them take control in terms of the mental side of the game. We need to go and compete in the game.
0: Yeah, looking forward to this.
1: He must be really excited.
0: He must be buzzing.
1: Having played in it for so long with Chelsea.
0: Have the challenge.
1: I have brought a team here.
0: And it's good to have another decent Midlands team back in the Premier League, I would say. And you've got a little connection with Coventry, haven't you, sir?
1: Well, I grew up in Coventry, so I've got a lot of friends who'll be watching that match tonight, a lot of school friends, cheering on the Sky Blues, and I'll be cheering on Arsenal. That's just how it goes. Have you heard the story about Hegabo? I find this story really interesting. So, West Brom player been given a 2-match suspension for this.
0: Oh.
1: And you're probably thinking, what's wrong with that?
0: What did he
1: do? It's a goal. So, what it has been ruled as, he did successfully deceive a match official by handling the ball. If you look, it does come off his hands.
0: Handball!
1: And no one saw it.
0: What?
1: They don't have VAR in the Championship, so there was no referee saw it, no linesman saw it, goal stood. Mm-hmm. But retrospectively, they banned him. For two matches. So West Brom are appealing it, saying, well, it deflected off another part of his body. I mean, what is he meant to do in that situation? Anyway, I just thought it was interesting that this is now happening. Oh, we'll look at it afterwards, and even though nothing happened at the time, this is what we're going to do. Bit of tennis news.
0: Go on.
1: I thought this was great news yesterday. Did you hear Carlos Alcaraz is back for the US Open? It's been it's been a while, four to five months out with a wrist injury. Yeah. And I think tennis has really missed him. You know, he's such a charismatic character. And it's not as fun when you've just got Jannik Sinner winning.
0: It may be fun for Sinner to win stuff.
1: Yeah, although he's playing this week, to be fair. The US Open is going to have the biggest prize fund in history when it starts at the end of the month. Guess how much, Kamali?
0: Oh, my goodness. I don't know what they normally get.
1: For the
0: 3 million.
1: Close. £4.03 million.
0: That's not too bad. Winner.
1: And if you lose first round, 102,667. So over nearly £103,000. First round.
0: First round.
1: First round. Loser.
0: And your boy's playing, isn't he? Old Arthur. He's made it.
1: Yeah, Arthur will be playing his first US Open. Exciting for him.
0: Yep.
1: Yesterday, just absolutely dwarfing that money in terms of what the person earns in a year, is Max Verstappen. So Max Verstappen signed a new deal with Red Bull. He was flirting, we thought, with McLaren, sort of mid-season. Am I going to jump ship? I don't really like this car. And it was all a bit of a ruse. So he has extended his contract until 2030. Guess how much he's on a year?
0: Yeah. Okay, so tennis players winning a tournament get 3 million. Max Verstappen gets...
1: They get 4, actually.
0: 4 million, sorry.
1: Per year, Max Verstappen.
0: 20 million.

0: ball, isn't it? And we should just quick mention Rory McIlroy had a terrible week last week. He finished 66th last week at the Jude Classic. But he is leading the BMW Championship after the first day, 6 under par. He apparently went away with his team, did some work, did a lot of work, and has put it all back, put it all back together. So he will play today as well.
1: Good to see Rory playing well. More sixes in that as well.
0: I know. It is a little tiny bit spooky. They're not connected.
1: No, absolutely not. All right, I'm going to let you know what the weather's like at Headingley in this weather broadcast coming up next, and we'll see you next hour. Thanks, Jax.
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1: All right, it's going to be a bit cooler this weekend with heavy showers in places, but the weekend will be mostly fine. I'm told it's going to be about 12 degrees in Headingley. There is weather, rain in the forecast, but sunshine at 2. So expect sunshine this morning while there's rain around in different parts of the country. They're going to be more scattered than yesterday. Ireland, Northern Ireland, northeast England, Wales and the West seeing the most of the rain. So the cricket could well be affected. The rain will bring with it a risk of hail and thunder for the southwest. It's going to be on the cool side with temperatures below average for many.
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1: So a little bit of rain in the forecast, evidently, but probably
0: should be all right.
1: I think it'll be all right. Jackie, thanks. See you soon. Stay with us. Papers coming up next. Benedict Spence will join us once again to take us through the stories in the morning's news.

0: Once again by Benedict Spence. Benedict, thanks for sticking around. Most of the papers have coverage of Prince Harry's impending return to the UK. And we're going to start with the coverage here in The Sun. Take us through this.
1: So this is talk of a meeting at Balmoral between members, senior members of the royal family, the King, the Prince of Wales, Camilla the Queen, obviously, and Catherine, and this is to discuss, supposedly, how to approach the return of the Duke and Duchess of Sussex, who, as we've all, you know, it's across every front page this morning, they are returning to the UK. And it echoes a similar summit that was held seven years ago, when the couple first decided that they were going to mm-hmm. leave the UK and go to the United States. And, you know, it all sort of, I think, plays into this idea that actually, I think members of the royal family, and frankly, I think probably the Sussexes as well, don't want this to turn into too much of a hysteria. They don't want it to turn into too much of a circus. Mm-hmm. Supposedly, at least in part, the Sussexes are coming back because they want their children to attend school in the United Kingdom. So they're coming because of that motivation. Mm-hmm. It's not in their interest for this to become a furore. And equally, I think after a difficult couple of years, senior members of the royal family want actually everything going forward to be a much more about what the royal family does that's mm-hmm. positive, its role in society, its charitable work. And so I suspect you are going to see a much more sort of managed approach to this, very stage-managed approach to this, even though I suspect there is still no love lost between certain members of the family. That hasn't quite been addressed yet. It's all going to be an attempt to calm the waters as much as possible.
0: I mean, they don't want him coming back to be front-page news consistently. Yeah. And also, they are meeting at Balmoral. The Sun says it's the summit. It's not like they've been summoned there to. No. It's an annual thing that they do to get together as a family. So they're always there, but they're obviously with the news, so they will be talking about it. I mean, I guess from an outside perspective, families have their ups and downs, but one would hope that if they are going to be back in the country, they can reconcile.
1: Well, absolutely. I mean, that would be the first step, being in the same place at the same time. Right. Although being in the same place at the same time is also how they fell out. So, you know, it's not all to say that it will go in that direction. But obviously, one hopes at some point, for the sake of a family, like any family, every family goes through upheavals and tumults. We all know what that's like. Nobody enjoys it. So just on that human level, I think everybody's kind of hoping, listen, let's hope that it's actually a lot calmer this time.
0: Definitely on the human level, but also sort of political level for the Windsors. They've already got, you know, a member of the family who's living in a cottage somewhere, hanging around.
1: I wonder if he was at the the family meeting. I don't know. At the window, maybe. I'm not sure if he can get
0: it. Not sure if he gets invited anymore. But they don't want there to be any more of that.
1: Well, exactly.
0: There are questions about the royal family. The younger generation, far less enamoured with the royals than older people are. So
1: yeah, although at the same time, I also think that younger generations of the royal family, Harry and Meghan aside, are actually a lot more astute when it comes to handling these sorts of things. I think William and Catherine are pretty savvy, or at least they're advised by pretty savvy people on how it is that you go about and conduct yourselves. And I think that they sort of take the late Queen's sort of approach to heart, which is to try to do as little that's controversial as possible. But there's a slightly more proactive stance here, which is championing certain causes that are important in society. The late Queen didn't talk too much, for instance, about mental health, whereas these ones obviously do. Mm. And I think that there is the marrying of those two things, you know, sort of duty is very important, but also picking the right social causes that perhaps politicians or celebrities can't pontificate on in the same way, to actually promote those that are non-political in that sense. Yeah. So actually, I think they're pretty smart on these sorts of things. Yeah. Family feuds aside.
0: Yeah, family feuds aside. And actually, Prince William and Andy Burnham have the same motivation to try and end homelessness. And I wonder whether or not we're going to see those two working together on that goal. Let's move on to the front of The Guardian. Story here, tags an exclusive by Kieran Stacey. And it's a interview that Bridget Phillipson gave to a podcast.
1: She's giving it with The Guardian podcast, and she's saying that racism and sexism, as the headline, have been normalised in the UK. This is Bridget Phillipson's new role as Equalities Minister, having sort of been a bit battered and bruised by her time in education. No love lost there between her and Kemi Badenoch, for a start, who accused her of being rather spiteful. This is an interesting intervention where she's focused on two politicians, Nick Timothy of the Conservatives and Robert Jenrick of Reform, to say that actually what they've been saying about, for instance, the worship, Muslims worshipping in Trafalgar Square or diversity in parts of Birmingham, are racist. Which, straight off the bat, is, in the case of Nick Timothy, not helpful because it's sectarianism rather than racism, and that's where it slightly falls into sort of, you know, the broader categories of throwing different labels out for different things. But what sort of interests me about this is she's also talking about violence towards women and girls mm-hmm. and towards extreme misogyny that you see online. And this is kind of curious because it does tie into the fact that her government is in a little bit of trouble about releasing people early from prison, many of whom are violent offenders, many of whom are convicted of violence against women and girls. And I don't want to therefore say that she is a hypocrite because, of course, she's not making that decision. It is her government. But it does ever so slightly feel to me as though she's trying to get out ahead of a certain story there and try to reframe something on behalf of the government. I think it's very difficult to sort of sit there and say, oh, violence against women and girls, very important, very misogyny, very dangerous, very important, when you've got stories about, for instance, releasing prisoners, or indeed about the government handing out little pamphlets to migrants or refugees rather than say, oh, please don't sexually assault people. Yeah, that doesn't come across as being particularly serious. And so I think that a lot of this is about trying to reframe that. I'm not sure it's going to be very convincing, but to be fair, you know, this is part of a, hate that phrase, reset, but Andy Burnham's only been in charge for about a month, so he is having to get ahead of these things. And again, to be fair, it's not Andy Burnham's fault that he's been left with this particular problem about, you know, violence towards women and girls or having to release people early because there's overcrowding in prisons. But I think that's a lot of what this is about, trying to reset, reframe the narrative to say, listen, we are making very difficult decisions, unpopular decisions, and people are suffering, possibly as a result of those decisions, but our hearts are in the right place. Time will tell, obviously, as to whether or not their policies bear that out.
0: Yeah, and of course, the administration of Keir Starmer had that commitment to end violence against women and girls, or half it, within 10 years. I presume that's in the manifesto. That stays for Andy Burnham, of course. Yeah. It's not in the write-up here on the front, but I wonder if it's in the rest of the...
1: I mean, I didn't see that in the rest of the copy, but there was talk, interestingly, about censorship, online censorship, about, you know, the Online Safety Act and things like that. And again, I think you're going to see a little bit more of that pushing towards censorship of social media platforms. But also, of course, in the wake of the Jason Arde story as well, that was, you know, a hot topic and potential talk of press censorship, because a lot of people have been blaming the media for covering that in the same way. So I think that this is going to be a bit of a theme that we see going forward.
0: Yeah, Dame Emily actually not going as far to say there should be a public inquiry, but did say that the coverage she thought was completely inappropriate. Let's move on to this story here in the Eye. It's actually something else I also put to Dame Emily Thornberry a little while ago about reversing cuts to foreign aid.
1: Yeah, it's a tricky one. It's a really tricky one because on the one hand, there are many good arguments made for foreign aid spending, one of which, funnily enough, is about when it comes to mass migration or refugees, which, of course, very unpopular in the UK these days. But the argument is often made, well, if you intervene in those countries maybe beforehand, those people don't end up moving over here. But, of course, one of the things in particular that you hear a lot about is spending money on propping up countries that are dealing with major issues around, for instance, climate change. Well, this is a little bit tricky, given that Andy Burnham has just come in. And he said, well, maybe we are going to have to raise taxes later on in the year. They're already quite high, but to pay for things like social care and other things, that maybe taxes will rise later this year. To then turn around and say, well, we might have to, you know, we're potentially going to be reversing this. Now, to be clear, there isn't a timeline in place. It's not like he's doing it immediately, but he has reversed on those pledges to cut. So actually what he wants is to return to spending 0.7% of GDP. How can you make the argument about helping other countries with things like climate change and poverty when we are constantly told that there are rising levels of poverty in this country? And also, it's clear for anybody to see who looks out of their window that this country is not prepared to deal with a changing climate. If you turn around to people and say, I'm going to be putting up your taxes mm-hmm. to pay for these things, and then say, oh, but by the way, I'm going to be taking a lot of that money and spending it overseas, which we don't actually have a great deal of oversight on, I can see the moral argument, but from a political perspective, I can see why a lot of people would also say, well, what is it exactly that you're spending my money on that you're telling me we're having to raise? Will we see an improvement on things like water, you know, retention? Will there continue to be droughts in this country? You know, railways having to be delayed because potentially there's warping on the track because they're not prepared for climate change. Yeah. These are the very real world effects that people sit there and go, so why is my money going abroad if we can't even do the basics here in the first place?
0: It does suggest that they have agreed to it. I mean, and this, I guess this goes into the folder of the things that Andy Burnham's going to do come September, talk about come September, that might prove to be challenging decisions that are going to be made, because, of course, at the moment you're saying yes and everything's great, but difficult decisions will have to be made eventually. We've only got a minute and a half left, so I'm going to move us through these papers because I want to get to that one that I promised from last hour about the world's oldest person. Let's move to this one in the Express about bridges, just because I think it might make people chuckle a little bit. Take us through this reporting here.
1: So this is... there is always these stories. They come out of China every couple of months, is that they've managed to knock down an entire road and rebuild it overnight or something like that. And this is one... This is about a bridge that's been built in just under 2 days, 43 hours.
0: 2 days?
1: I know. It's kind of... It is impressive, but I suppose when you're a totalitarian state that actually doesn't have to deal with people, like, you know, complaining about the noise or anything like that, you do get to do that. Whereas, of course, in Britain, we go far too far the other way, and we never build anything because we take not just people's opinions, but newts and bats and all that sort of thing into account as well.
0: Benedict.
1: Do they vote, though? That's the key thing. Perhaps they do. But I would just say, as a thing, I remember the first time that this became sort of a major story was when the Chinese built a hospital in a little city called Wuhan in 3 days. And everybody was sat there going, oh, isn't this magnificent? And then a couple of months later, we were going, hang on, why were they building it so quickly? This isn't good.
0: Don't bring us back to that. and finally... this hour, we've only got 20 seconds, but we're going to bring up these pictures because the king has met the world's oldest person, 117 years old. Oh. Congratulations.
1: After this summer, imagine how exhausted she must be. I feel about 117 after this summer.
0: Benedict, thank you so much for that. Congratulations to Ethel, and we'll see you all next hour.

0: Hello and a very good morning to you. It is 8 o'clock and this is Mornings with me, Kamali Melbourne. Here are your headlines. After an historically hot, dry summer, Britain braces for El Nino, and a stark warning coming from the Met Office. We report from Israel on the West Bank settlement economy as calls grow in Britain for there to be a complete embargo of goods from occupied Palestinian land. We hear from women in Britain and Europe vehemently anti-immigration and examine the influence they have in shaping public opinion. Prince Harry and other famous faces today find out how much they'll have to pay in legal costs after losing their high court battle against the publisher of the Daily Mail. And we'll take a look at what's making news in the morning's newspapers with our political commentator, Benedict Spence. Hello, good morning, and thank you for being with us. El Nino, it is a term that we're going to be hearing a lot more of in the next few weeks. It's a weather pattern, of course, that happens every 2 to 7 years, and it lasts for around 12 months. Now, for Britain, that will mean a wet autumn and a very cold winter. And today, the Met Office warned that this one could be the strongest in living memory. Well, Professor Stephen Belcher from the Met Office said that this summer we've experienced heat waves across Europe, reminding us of the effects of climate change. This large El Nino is a reminder that natural variations in the climate system are also at play, adding to the stresses of climate change. Well, let's bring in our meteorologist, Joe Wheeler, for a bit more on this. Joe, great to have you with us. So I think we should probably start, morning first of all, we should probably start with what El Nino is.
1: Ah, right. Okay. Well, El Nino it's a natural climate phenomenon where unusually warm water across the Pacific changes the heat and the moisture that's released into the atmosphere. That changes atmospheric pressure and the jet stream. And because the jet stream steers weather systems, this is why it can affect parts of the UK. Usually, it mostly affects, well, parts of Peru. That was where it was first noticed. Also, is likely to bring some pretty bad conditions to southern parts of Africa, northwestern parts of Australia. But this one looks like being particularly strong. And El Nino is announced when temperatures of the Pacific rise 0.5 above baseline. And this time it looks like being 2 or 3 degrees Celsius. So without this being a forecast, it tilts the odds towards a wetter and a stormier autumn with the possibility of a colder end to winter. So it's that ripple effect, something that happens thousands and thousands of miles away, doesn't directly impact that, but it does steer things towards possibly a slightly different outcome for what we might expect from a British winter.
0: That warning then from the Met Office as well, that feels to me a little unusual that we're getting these warnings about what's going to come in winter. And is it right as well that El Nino may well mean that next year, next summer, is going to be hotter than this one?
1: It is likely that the global average temperature will rise next year. It doesn't necessarily mean that Britain is going to see its hottest summer ever, but it is increasingly likely. And it could be that 2024 is knocked off its perch. El Nino is a fascinating situation. It was first noticed by the Peruvian fishermen who noticed around Christmas that the waters warmed up and the cold, usually nutrient-rich waters stopped yielding the fish that they were there to catch. Now, they called this El Nino, the boy child, more specifically the Christ child, because it happens around Christmas. And as you say, it was periodic. It would happen now and again. It was much later before scientists started to catch up. One particular scientist was looking at why some places had droughts and others had torrential rain and where that happened. He kind of identified half of the problem. The fishermen had the other half of the problem, and like half the problem, also half the solution. But it wasn't until the 1960s that this was actually given a name. And that was ENSO, the El Nino Southern Oscillation. The last scientist noticed how things used to seesaw. So, do you know something? It's not something we talk about hugely often. Yes, it does have impact. We watch El Nino go by. We watch La Nina go by. And for the most part, it doesn't have a huge impact on not only Britain, but also northwestern parts of Europe. This time, time, it looks as though it will do. Not least of all, because, of course, we've had a record-breaking summer. We've had a drought. There's about 75% of England, all of Wales, still in drought. Reservoir levels are low. We've seen some incredibly high temperatures across the summer. Again, record-breaking, both in terms of level of temperature, but also the frequency with which we've seen it. And so now to discover that El Nino, they're looking at a 3-degree rise above base level as opposed to 0.5, which is when an El Nino is declared, then obviously, you know, all eyes are upon it. And it's just a question of, you know, what is going to happen then? What are we going to see? Now, we've already seen a bit of a breakdown in the weather. It's looking pretty unsettled through to the end of August. Anything further than that is likely to be lacking in veracity and accuracy, it has to be said. But certainly all eyes will be upon the weather in the early autumn to see what it brings. Because even if it does, well, shall I say, if it brings torrential rain, our ground is now baked so hard, we are now at risk of massive runoff and flash flooding. And of course, the flash flooding will look biblical, which, were it falling on softer ground, probably wouldn't look so bad. But yes, it could cause us some real problems over the next few months.
0: Indeed. I tipped it down yesterday. It may well have a bit more rain for us today. Joe, really appreciate you, as always. Thank you so much for speaking in later on. Thank you.
1: Cheers.
0: Now, to the Middle East. And the UK considers Israeli settlements in the occupied West Bank illegal, but that has not stopped their produce making their way to supermarkets here. Now, Palestinian farmers say that their land and water is being taken by Israeli settlers, and they're struggling to compete with settlements which have a greater access to international markets. Now, the government is coming under growing pressure to introduce a trade ban on goods coming from those occupied territories, as our international correspondent Diana Magne now reports.
2: We've seen terrible scenes recently of Israeli settlers laying siege to Palestinian homes in the West Bank and a huge surge in settler violence. It's caused international outcry, but there's been no change in policy towards Israel and certainly no change to the violence on the ground. One of the topics that's being hotly discussed in Westminster and Whitehall, also in the EU, is whether to ban all trade with settlements, which are considered by the UK illegal under international law.
3: Spain has banned imports from settlements in the West Bank. Britain has more responsibility here than Spain. Unlike Britain, Spain was never a colonial power here.
2: Abdulkarim Fouka has seen a lot in his 73 years. Israel's seizure of the West Bank in 1967 and the huge expansion of settlements since then through his family's farmland. And he has little hope of change.
3: At my age, I can see that our situation is not good at all. Not good at all. The young people will either go to prison or be killed. That is the future we are talking about.
2: In the lush Jordan Valley, you can see the promise of this land. Date plantations ripe for harvest. This is rich agricultural soil. Area C, the economic heart of the settlement enterprise. Land and water fiercely contested, but for Palestinians, a losing battle.
4: Yeah, over there, the last structure in the top, that's the settlers' outpost.
2: Rashid Kuderi's village of Berdala is hemmed in by Israeli outposts, one on every hilltop.
5: Many times they're going, the settlers, during the night and destroying our water pipeline, the water tubes.
2: Yeah.
5: And when we go in the morning to water our plant, our stuff, it's broken.
2: He has plenty of videos like this of armed Israeli settlers goading Palestinian farmers, spilling their precious water right in front of them. The logic is simple. Control the water and you control the people, their ability to farm and to survive. In the nearby settlement of Mehola, vibrant citrus groves. Water's not a problem here. Mehola was the first agricultural settlement that Israel set up after 1967. And we understand that some of the produce from here does go to the EU. We don't know if it goes to the UK. And that is from eyewitnesses who say that they were told that particular areas had to have a particular fertilizer or agrochemical on it because it was for export to the European Union.
6: A lot of that produce, it's grown on stolen land.
2: After a four-year investigation, the legal group Global Echo believes that one in six shipments into the EU contains settlement products disguised as Israeli goods. The stats for the UK aren't clear, but the only penalty for settlement imports is that they pay a standard tariff. In a written statement, the government told Sky News, "We have given clear advice to UK businesses that they should not engage in economic activity in illegal settlements and warn them of the reputational and potentially legal consequences of any such activities." But the sense from Palestinians on the ground is that they could do more.
5: They control at least 80% of our land in the Jordan Valley, and they build the settlers' agro-business and export it outside to the UK and to Europe. That's why it's very important to stop the whole settlers' products that's going to the UK. This is just a small thing they can do it, the UK government, and this is what we ask, of course.
2: Just beyond Mohola, a natural spring reserved for Israeli use. This ancient land is precious to both peoples, its natural resources available to one more than the other. Dana Magne, Sky News, in the occupied West Bank.
0: Well, earlier I spoke to the chair of the Foreign Affairs Select Committee, Dame Emily Thornberry, who is calling on the governments to do more.
6: The United Nations has a list of businesses that are investing illegally in Palestinian land so that they can be exploited by Israeli settlers. So we need to make sure that we stop those goods, because we've recognized Palestine, but that is not enough by itself. It's only the first step. We have to make sure that we get a Palestinian state. And the reaction of the Israeli government has been to try to extinguish the Palestinian state by building these settlements.
0: Have you spoken to the new prime minister about it?
6: Yeah, I've spoken to the new prime minister about it. I'm not repeating private conversations. I've spoken to the new foreign secretary about it. I've spoken to the old foreign secretary about it. I've spoken to the old Middle East minister about it. I spoke to the old prime minister about it. We have been talking to them about it. We have been bringing it before Parliament on a regular basis. They must take action.
0: Emily Thornberry speaking to me earlier this morning. Now, hard-right movements are, of course, nothing new, but in Britain, they're growing, and an increasing number of women are getting involved. Concerns over immigration and women's safety dominate debates both here in the UK and in Europe, and some of the ideas being shared by some of these groups are extreme. Well, updating.
7: It's here in Dover that some of Britain's sense of identity is formed. The white cliffs, the market's boundary as an island, the small boats that arrive here carrying migrants from abroad. But the voices that shape that identity, that are challenging it, are changing. Increasingly, it's women, including groups like the Pink Ladies, who are leading protests. Over the last few months, I've been spending time with the women's-only groups that are protesting against immigration. The starting place, they say, is women's and children's safety. But it also goes much further than that.
8: One straw will break the camel's back, and when that happens, there will be civil war.
7: This is a different form of right-wing activism with a very different image. Social media is crucial to finding new audiences and recruiting more women to the cause. And it operates across European borders. Some women bridle at being called far right. Others embrace it.
9: A lot of people frame us as the devil and just think that we're untouchable.
10: Traitorous governments gave out visas and parcels like confetti.
11: Would I deport the Jewish people?
7: Yeah.
11: Yeah.
7: Now, some of what you'll hear is uncomfortable, some of it is offensive. These groups don't look like the traditional far right. And for many individual women, that definition simply doesn't fit. Lots of them are simply anti-immigration and vocal about it. But others within their ranks are committed extremists and are happy to exploit that gap.
0: Please say Tom has joined us now. Scan that QR code and you can watch the full report after we've had the chat, of course. And Tom, look, we saw you there on the beach with this group. Just take us inside sort of the movement and what it's like being amongst them. Because as you mentioned there, some within the group seem to profess this desire to protect women, protect children as well. But of course, there are others within some of the groupings that do have more political ambitions.
12: Yeah, I mean, it is a really
7: broad church in that sense. And so the Pink Ladies is the sort of UK, the biggest group in the UK. And it's a very different energy going to, you know, a couple of their marches compared to if you go to a Tommy Robinson march or something like that. It is more inclusive. It's more welcoming. Everyone is really, really friendly within that. But then sort of the further you go on it, you sort of encounter people who want to go beyond, say, just I'm against illegal immigration, which would be the position of lots of the women we spoke to. And they would say, you know, it's about demographic security. We're being replaced, which is sort of a far-right theory that there's a deliberate plan to alter the demographic makeup of the UK. And I think that's sort of crucial to the whole thing is when you see a lot of this on social media as well, you saw some of that, it's quite inviting, especially the younger women doing it. It's very sort of TikTok friendly. It's very Instagram friendly and slightly inoffensive. But when you get a bit further into it with some of these groups, the links, the connections. So there's a German group called Lucreta, who's been classified as an extremist organization by the state prosecutor. We spoke with them. They obviously reject that to start with. They're very close links to the AfD. Actually, the interesting thing with a lot of this and a lot of these women is the reason these are women's only groups is they had existed within the traditional hard right, the traditional far right before, and didn't find that a welcoming environment to sort of put feminist issues first. You know, there are other people who'd say women shouldn't have the right to vote. They don't really want to be a part of that for obvious reasons. Mm-hmm. They've gone out on their own. So it's a new phenomenon. I think it's quite attractive online. It taps into a lot of valid concerns around immigration and women's safety. We saw the uproar, the understandable uproar over that Home Office sort of pamphlet for asylum seekers. So it's really, really tapping into that. But a lot of people want to take it a lot further than that sort of minimalist position.
0: Talk to us a little bit about the language as well that we're using around this, hard right and far right. Are they synonymous terms? Are they different?
7: Yeah, I mean, I think sometimes the language gets in the way of this. I mean, it's used, and this is certainly the case for far right, it's used as a descriptive term, not a pejorative one. But understandably, people don't like being called far right. I think that's because in their mind, it's the sort of equivalent of a neo-Nazi. Yeah. Now, far right, basically, the definition of anything sort of to the right of established mainstream positions. So to the right of conservatives, to the right of reform. I think beyond that is hard right, is far right. It doesn't mean everyone within that is a fascist or a neo-Nazi. It includes those things, but it's just a way of sort of describing it. But I think sometimes it adds heat to the conversation, which doesn't need it. So it's useful for academics to talk about it. And a lot of people, a lot of academics, one of the academics we spoke to, who looks at these women's groups is happy to describe them as far right in terms of the politics, in terms of the links with, say, Tommy Robinson, people like that. But then when you're talking about individuals, it doesn't fit for a lot of them. So hard right, I think, is a way of kind of bridging that gap. But, you know, if you watch this film, it's sort of 20 minutes long, and I think you get the nuance which these terms you have to use in the brief. They don't quite capture all the different things going on.
0: How do they describe themselves? Do they think of themselves in that sort of area of politics? Do they think of themselves as holding racist views, as some would say?
7: No, I mean, I don't think anyone... I mean, it's really interesting. When you're having these... It's really good questions. When you're having these conversations, the last thing anyone wants to be called is racist. I mean, there are some people who don't mind it, and you'll see them in this film as you know, we go through the sort of process. But a lot of people say, no, I'm just concerned about immigration. This isn't about the colour of anyone's skin. There are people within it who it is about the colour of their skin. And a lot of people would define it culturally rather than by the colour of skin. I think sometimes that is a gap which is exploited again. But there's a few people who would happily say, I'm far right, I'm fascist. The rest of people are like, no, I'm a woman, I'm concerned about my safety. And this is something successive governments have ignored for years.
0: Yeah. Brilliant reporting, as always. Tom, really appreciate it. And we'll have more from you next hour. I think we're going to look at the groups in Europe and those you spoke to in Germany. Thank you for that. Now, Antonio Guterres will step down as Secretary General of the UN this year after serving 2 5-year terms. 8 people are looking to take over. One of them is Maria Fernandez Espinosa from Ecuador, who will be the first woman to lead the UN if successful. And I'm very pleased to say Maria Fernandez Espinosa joins us now live. Maria, thank you so much for being with us, and good morning to you from London. Why have you put yourself forward to run the UN?
12: Thank you, Kamali. Thank you for having me. And I put my name forward because I have more than 30 years of experience working in relation with the UN. I bring a long professional career as a diplomat, as a multilateralist, and I'm fully committed to serving the UN. It's 193 member states, and to address the core profound challenges that the UN is facing today. So that's why I put my name forward. The UN environment, they know me very well as a results-oriented diplomat, as a person that really knows the house inside out.
0: Profound challenges is, I think, a very diplomatic way of putting it. Many think that the UN is completely not fit for purpose and perhaps shouldn't even exist.
12: I think the UN is irreplaceable. It's the only universal platform that brings the whole community of countries and nations together, 193 with them, with the same microphone to speak, with the same button to vote, a place where small and big can bring their views, can bring their aspirations, can bring their challenges, and the interconnectedness. We are radically interconnected in today. So we need a global universal space to deal with the big challenges that we were just watching before: major displacement, environmental stress, geoeconomic tensions, geopolitical tensions. Even though regions have more importance right now, we need this universal platform. Of course, the UN was created 80 years ago, and it's not fit for purpose anymore. There is a lot of reform, transformation, renewal, a retooling of the UN that is urgently needed, and that's what I'm proposing as a candidate, to reform the UN.
0: And what are those reforms be getting rid of the Security Council? When you talk there, Maria, it's very you're talking about the General Assembly, where everyone does have a voice, but the Security Council, as you well know, has power of veto. And you mentioned some of our reporting. I mean, from the reporting from the occupied West Bank, of course, the UN tell us that it is occupied territory, illegal settlements under international law, but nothing can happen in that area because the US will just veto any moves that are put through the Security Council. Would reforming, getting rid of the Security Council, be on your ticket if you were to be UN Secretary General?
12: The reform of the Security Council has been going on for the last 20 years. It has many aspects of it. It's not only about the veto. It is about improving the working methods of the Security Council. It is about implementing the decisions that are taken by the Security Council. And believe me, the Security Council works around the clock. Of course, there is...
0: Maria, sorry to interrupt. You don't have loads of time, but why keep it? You'll know that for a long time, some countries, I mean, I'm going to mention specifically Turkey, have said that, you know, the world is bigger than five. There shouldn't be a Security Council. Other people should be either a part of that group, should be larger, or perhaps disbanded entirely. Why would you keep a grouping like that?
12: The decision to reform the Security Council lies in member states. No, of course, the Security Council has to be more effective, more impact-driven. The Security Council has to improve its working methods, the implementation of the resolutions it adopts, of course. The process is in the hands of member states. The Secretary General can facilitate, broker, provide a secretariat support of excellence, provide scenarios, provide evidence. But the decision lies in member states when we're speaking about reform. And we have to be very honest and frank. Of course, the Secretary General has a role to play in terms of providing the intelligence, the information, the scenario, and serving, if requested, as an honest broker to facilitate agreement on the reform process.
0: But those countries within the Security Council, I'm thinking the US, China, Russia, the UK, will not want to give up their power of veto. I mean, turkeys don't vote for Christmas. So how would you be able, if your member states need to reform it, how would you actually get them to reform it? And this really goes to the heart of this whole problem with the United Nations, doesn't it? The reform is so big, it would be so transforming that it's just never going to happen.
12: The reform process is a mandated process under the General Assembly. As president of the General Assembly, I led the process myself. I know how difficult it is to give up some of the prerogatives some countries have. But we focus on the P5 and on the veto. But I think the elected 10 members have a very critical role to play in decision-making, in the work of the Security Council every day. So I think it's not just let's focus on the veto. The Security Council, for sure, needs to be more representative, more impact-oriented, more effective. There is hard work behind that, and we have to acknowledge the headlines only touches on issues such as the Security Council didn't do that, they didn't agree on this and that. But there is a lot of work that is actually done every day by the Security Council. And it doesn't make the news, of course, because, you have to focus on the hard topics, on the difficult issues. But the Security Council deals with the issues of counterterrorism and organized crime and sanctions committees. And peacekeeping operations and peace building. So it's a body that goes beyond the idea or veto or no veto. And of course, what you need is a Secretary General that is more present, that really where conflicts are, that operates as an honest broker on the peace and security field. And we don't want to hear again, where is the UN in all of this, in the Secretary General in all of this. I think that a change in leadership in the UN is going to be of favor this process of renewal, of new oxygen into the leadership and decision-making of the United Nations.
0: And the first woman to lead it as well.
12: Of course, after 80 years, I think it's about time, of course.
0: Okay. Maria Fernanda Espinosa, all the best. Thank you for joining us. Sorry we had to cut it short because I've got loads more to ask you, but we have run out of time. Maybe we'll speak again soon. Thank you.
12: Thank you. Thank you very much.
0: Now, Prince Harry and several other household names are going to find out how much they will have to pay the publisher of the Daily Mail today. A string of claims against the Associated Newspapers Limited brought by the Duke of Sussex and six other household names were dismissed by a High Court judge earlier this year. They had claimed the publisher used unlawful activities to gather information. Associated Newspapers said they didn't. The former Prime Minister of Pakistan, Imran Khan, was briefly moved from prison to hospital overnight. The 73-year-old is in prison on corruption charges that he says are politically motivated. His family and supporters have repeatedly said his health has deteriorated while being incarcerated. Two activists in Hong Kong who organised annual vigils to remember the Tiananmen Square crackdown in 1989 have been convicted under a controversial national security law. Li Chuk-yan and Chow Hang-tung pleaded not guilty to inciting subversion. Their sentence will be determined at a later date. They face up to 10 years in prison. All right, Jackie's joined us because we've got some sport coming up.
13: Yes, it is. Big day. Premier League is back. We're going to be talking about the reigning champions, Arsenal, kicking things off this evening against newly promoted Coventry City.

0: Thanks for staying with us. Now, French police say they've prevented nearly 200 small boat crossings under their new deal with the UK. The Home Office says that figures show a 5% increase in the number of crossings stopped by the French since the agreement was signed in April. Our political correspondent Amanda Acas joins us now for a bit more on this. Amanda, probably tell us a little bit about what this deal is and what the French police are actually saying they've done.
1: Yes, so I think the Home Office are keen to suggest that French police have basically got a lot better at preventing migrants from setting off with these small boats in the first place because they've struck this big deal, £662 million being paid right. by the UK to the French over the next 3 years to help this, on top of the previous deal struck by the Tories 3 years before, which was nearly £500 million. So it's a huge amount of money being spent. But now they're saying that since this latest deal, there have been big improvements, 185 small boat stopped more than 4,000 migrants prevented from making that journey. There were 4 weeks over the past 3 month period when there weren't, when they successfully stopped all the attempted crossings. Now, this footage they've released from French border authorities, it's rather extraordinary. So it shows the French authorities effectively intervening directly with this dinghy that's about to make the crossing. And here you can see one of the officers slashing it with a knife to puncture it so it can't make the journey at all. But the migrants who are in the inflatable life jackets, you can see, are actually going for the police, throwing stones at them. So they're under attack. They're responding using pepper spray. So I think they've put this quite dramatic footage out to show that they are being more muscular, because the criticism that's been made again and again of the French authorities is that they just haven't been doing enough.
0: Not stopping the boats.
1: Despite all of this money. To be fair, the laws in France were a lot stricter up until last year, effectively. They weren't allowed to do anything when the boat was in the water because it was seen as endangering lives at
0: sea. Safety issue.
1: Exactly. There was a big negotiation with Yvette Cooper where the French authorities did agree that they would change that law to give the police a bit more leeway so that they could intervene into shallow water to do exactly what they're doing there. The Tories say they haven't been doing that. They haven't been doing it enough. And the Tories say all of this is a bit of a joke, this celebration of the increased figures, because they're actually down by half on the previous 6 months overall. I think for the Home Office, they'd say it's about comparing like with like each time of year. They're saying actually 61% of all small boat crossings have been stopped, which is a 5% increase on the same time last year. As part of the deal, they've got drones, they've got two helicopters, they've got another 50 riot police, they've got more cameras. They're also detaining people who are there waiting to make the crossings in France as well. That's all new. The Home Secretary has issued a statement saying our new UK-France deal is already having a real impact, stopping crossings before they happen, disrupting the criminal gangs behind them. People smugglers should be in no doubt. We're taking down their operations, seizing their equipment and breaking their business model for good. Through our joint work with France, we've stopped over 47,000 small boat crossing attempts since the election, and we will not let up. Now, the numbers are down overall, more than 40% for this year to date compared to the same time last year, which the government will clearly be hoping is as a result of their policies, not just this, also their changes to asylum rules. But overall, when you look at the picture across Europe, the numbers are also down by 40%. Yeah. So there are fewer people coming into Europe as well. So that's clearly playing a big part.
0: And we have polling as well that shows that people don't actually think the numbers are down. They think the numbers are going up.
1: Absolutely, and that's really interesting. And that just plays into the hands of the right-wing parties, Reform in particular, also the Tories, who clearly made this a key electoral issue. And so they keep talking up the scale of the numbers, and they don't really want to talk about the fact that they are coming down. But clearly for them, every time we see, for example, we had that massive boat, 230 people in one boat just a couple of weeks ago, that's a new tactic of the people smugglers. So although they're getting fewer through overall in some of the individual boats, there are greater numbers. And so that's why you're hearing Reform talking about those specific images rather than the overall picture. But I mean, clearly there are still some 15,000 people who've come through this year. So it's still a problem. They haven't stopped the boats. They haven't smashed the gangs as they promised. But certainly I think the reason we're hearing so much from the Home Office about these numbers lately is because they really want to highlight that they are beginning to come down, and they're hoping that they are getting some value from this money from the French, finally.
0: Yeah, well, we've heard that. We've heard the statement from the Home Secretary. We're not going to hear from the government this morning. We'll hear from the Conservatives a little bit later on. I'll put some of that to them for you, Amanda. Thank you. All right, let's turn to the sports news now. Jackie is still here with us. Hello, Jax.
2: Good morning. Do you think Amanda's a secret Arsenal fan wearing a red jacket this morning?
0: Maybe.
2: There's some excitement about this evening.
0: Just...
2: Her laugh says it all, really.
0: To get ahead.
1: I would, I mean...
0: You're a massive Arsenal fan?
1: I'm afraid not.
0: I won't make you talk football if you don't want to, Amanda.
1: No, Brighton's my club.
0: Really?
1: So, for my years in the South Face.
0: Thanks,
1: so I should be in
2: good
1: should
2: club.
1: Be
2: in good solid club. So new season starts tonight. It's obviously the main sort of bunch of fixtures will be tomorrow. But Arsenal Coventry is an exciting first fixture. You know, the champions against the championship champions and newly promoted Coventry and Frank Lampard's Coventry. So it's kind of like a lot going on in this fixture. 3 months since this happened, Arsenal lifted the trophy. And in that time, they've had an indifferent pre-season, losing a few games. They have been strong in the transfer market, buying Bruno Guimaraes from Newcastle. Esri Konsa, we heard on Wednesday, that deal is pretty much done. It's agreed. And yesterday, Mikel Arteta said, Miles Lewis-Skelly, who is a player who's come through their academy and been there since he was like a baby, is staying and will 100% be an Arsenal player by the end of the window. So strong words. And then, of course, you put that with the Community Shield and how well they played and how easily they dispatched Manchester City. It was, you know, they have to say, They're looking confident and people are talking about back-to-back championships. But that is very hard to do. Hardly anyone ever does it. That's fighting talk. But we'll see. It's a very, very tough first fixture, obviously, for Coventry City who are coming up. They have spent quite a lot in the transfer market themselves. Right. They want to stay. It's 25 years away for Cov, not in the top flight. And it's been a really tough 25 years where the fans have suffered quite a lot. They've been homeless. They've nearly gone out of business. They were down in the fourth tier of English football. And Frank Lampard has got them back to this position, open top bus parades, and they're going in there and they're going to give it a right good go. Can they buck the trends? Of the last 9 teams that have come up, 7 have gone straight back down again. Sunderland managed it. So can Coventry manage it? A lot of people think that they can. We heard from Frank Lampard yesterday, but Mikel Arteta, who is now keeping a journal, apparently, is...
0: Oh, just his thoughts?
2: Yeah.
0: Oh, nice.
2: Yeah,
0: journal's
2: writing
0: good.
2: Down his plans for the future. And his plan is he wants to have another good season.
3: We are very conscious of what it's going to take to deliver that, but I feel the ambition, I feel the desire, and I feel the ability and the conviction around the team that we can do it.
0: So look, he's journaling and he's got big plans to go back to back. I mean, Forrest stayed up as well, remember?
2: Yeah, but it's quite a hard thing to do. Also, just quickly about this story. Did you hear about the story about Hegabo, the West Brom player?
0: I did not.
2: Who has been handed a 2-match suspension for this. So have a look at this goal. On the face of it, you just think, wow, it's a goal.
0: Just comes off him.
2: Yeah, but
0: chest,
2: it came
0: head.
2: Out of hand.
0: What?
2: So he's been charged with successfully deceiving a match official by handling the ball. The ref didn't see it, the linesman didn't see it at the time, but retrospectively, he has been handed a suspension because there is no VAR in the championship. I'm not sure what I think about that. That's a bit of a funny area to go into, isn't it?
0: It happened during the World Cup where they were going back, pulling things back. It really upset me.
2: It's a new thing.
0: Sure, upset England more.
2: One other little bit of football news as well. Spurs just agreed a deal for Savinho from Manchester City for 75 million, and that's happened this morning. Now, tennis. Last night, great news for tennis fans. Carlos Alcaraz has been out with a wrist injury and growing his hair for the last 5 months. He's going to be back at the US Open at the end of the month, which is, you know, he's a reigning champion. And he just brings a bit of pizzazz and fun, I think, to the court. And obviously that, the meetings with Sinner have been amazing, haven't they?
0: Epic,
2: and it is quite boring if you just allow Sinner to win. It's good to have Carlos back. So he is back for the US Open, which will have the biggest prize fund ever, $4.3 million to the winners.
0: Not too bad.
2: And $102,667 to the first round losers.
0: So if you just get into the first round, you lose, you get that
2: qualified
0: in the bank. Lovely.
2: Yeah. Also, yesterday afternoon was Max Verstappen signing a new deal. Talking about money.
0: Verstappen.

0: Cricket is, I don't know if you've done the weather yet. I don't know what the weather's like.
1: Not yet.
0: In Headingley. It was really bad yesterday. And they didn't start playing till 2:45. So the whole morning. Yeah, because of the rain. And that's just so ironic, isn't it? The whole summer has been blazing and dry and perfect cricket weather. And then all of a sudden, you know, interrupting the test match. Anyway, day three today against Pakistan. England very much in control. They had a good day with the bat yesterday. It's Joe Root Mark II as captain, and it was good. It was really good. 3.66 for eight, a lead of 195. This is Joe Root getting out. No, not getting out.
1: That's four runs, isn't it? Yeah. There he is.
0: And
1: that's his 50.
0: He was playing his 66th test match as captain, wearing his jumper, which has got 66 on the back, and he made 66.
1: He didn't.
0: That is very
1: loads of sixes.
0: Spooky. Harry Brook had a very good day, and I think he probably will be kicking himself and would have loved a century on his home ground.
1: Right?
0: Yeah, 91 off 93 balls, which is a very good knock. Smashed it around. So it wasn't basketball. It was a sort of hybrid, sensible playing. Pakistan were a little bit toothless. They could have done more in the cloudy conditions, and they did not. We can also obviously that's going to happen today. Yeah. Also, playing till 2:45, so the whole morning. Yeah, because of the rain. And that's just so ironic, isn't it? The whole summer has been blazing and dry and perfect cricket weather, and then all of a sudden, you know, interrupting the test match. Anyway, day three today against Pakistan. England very much in control. They had a good day with the bat yesterday. It's Joe Root Mark II as captain, and it was good. It was really good. 3.66 for eight, a lead of 195. This is Joe Root getting out.
1: That's four runs, isn't it? Yeah. There he is.
0: And
1: that's his 50.
0: He was playing his 66th test match as captain, wearing his jumper, which has got 66 on the back, and he made 66.
1: He didn't.
0: That is very
1: loads of sixes.
0: Harry Brook had a very good day, and I think he probably will be kicking himself and would have loved a century on his home ground.
1: Right?
0: Yeah, 91 off 93 balls, which is a very good knock. Smashed it around. So it wasn't basketball. It was a sort of hybrid, sensible playing. Pakistan were a little bit toothless. They could have done more in the cloudy conditions, and they did not. We can also obviously that's going to happen today.
1: Yeah.
0: Also happening later on Sky is Rory McIlroy, who last week had a very bad week, finished 66th at the St Jude Championship, had a very, very bad weekend. He went back out, did a bit of training with his coaches, put it all back together, and he is top of the leaderboard at the BMW Championship.
1: Excellent.
0: And playing very well. Look at that lovely scorecard.
1: That's very nice, isn't it?
0: It's very
1: nice. Doing very well. Good old Rory. Well, it's good to see him playing well, as always. Jackie, is that it?
0: Yeah, we're done.
1: All right, fine.
0: Until next hour.
1: Do it again next hour. Nice one. Thank you for that. Okay, let's take a look at the weather and potentially what's happening up at Headingley.
2: Dinner under the stars tonight?
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1: We are in for a cooler spell with heavy showers, but the weekend is going to be mostly fine. Expect some good sunshine this morning, but there will still be a bit of rain around. It's going to be scattered more than it was yesterday, with Ireland, Northern Ireland, North East England, Wales and the West Country seeing the most. Heavy showers will bring the risk of hail and thunder, especially in the southwest. It's going to be cool, as I said, with temperatures a little below average for many. And there is some rain in the forecast for Headingley. Not sure whether it will affect play later.
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1: All right, we'll stay with us here on mornings, because coming next, we're going to look at the morning newspapers. Benedict Spence will be right here.

0: why it hasn't been stopped.
1: All right, Benedict has joined us yet again. Last time for you this morning, Benedict. Had a good time. Let's got loads here. Let's rattle through as many as we can. We're going to start with GCSEs. As I said earlier this morning, always gives me a slight shudder thinking about my GCSE results. Records are sealed, if anyone's wondering. What's the news here?
2: I was going to say, my subconscious has lost those memories. That's probably because mine possibly were even worse. But there's good news at the GCSE sphere today, and that is that boys are closing the gap to girls. Do you hear that, chaps? Great news.
1: Well done.
2: But the bad news is that's because actually girls aren't doing quite as well. Oh. It's not because we're getting any
1: better. They're just not us.
2: And this is supposedly, at least in part, this is being blamed on worse mental health levels amongst children in that age, but also social media use, which I suppose leads to more procrastination, shorter attention spans. It's always a positive in some ways, I suppose, to see that there's not too much differentiation. But when we're thinking about what particularly this generation of children has actually gone through, because, of course, this was the generation that was locked down in those sort of...
0: Why it hasn't been stopped.
1: All right, Benedict has joined us yet again. Last time for you this morning, Benedict. Had a good time. Let's got loads here. Let's rattle through as many as we can. We're going to start with GCSEs. As I said earlier this morning, always gives me a slight shudder thinking about my GCSE results. Records are sealed, if anyone's wondering. What's the news here?
2: I was going to say, my subconscious has lost those memories. That's probably because mine possibly were even worse. But there's good news at the GCSE sphere today, and that is that boys are closing the gap to girls. Do you hear that, chaps? Great news.
1: Well done.
2: But the bad news is that's because actually girls aren't doing quite as well. It's not because we're getting any
1: better. They're just not us.
2: And this is supposedly, at least in part, this is being blamed on worse mental health levels amongst children in that age, but also social media use, which I suppose leads to more procrastination, shorter attention spans. It's always a positive in some ways, I suppose, to see that there's not too much differentiation. But when we're thinking about what particularly this generation of children has actually gone through, because, of course, this was the generation that was locked down in those sort of crucial COVID years, I think that was something that was always predicted, that actually results wouldn't necessarily be as good. And even back then, people were saying screen time, social media would have an impact. And presumably that's at least in part why girls aren't doing quite as well. But, you know, they are still in the lead for now.
1: And just on that double-faced spread as well, Catherine Byrne.
2: The Telegraph, which is reflected in, of course, the performance of free schools as opposed to both private and standard state school education, which is that free schools generally aren't doing phenomenally well.
1: Right.
2: I mean, there's about 600 or so, and they do tend to sort of cluster further up the league tables of results. But what this is discussing actually in the Telegraph is the move away, or at least the hint that there will be a move away from that sort of very aggressive learning patterns towards sort of accruing as much knowledge as possible. We hear this all the time, actually, that with the onset of the internet and AI and all these sorts of things, you don't need as much of the sort of the raw information because you can just look stuff up. Actually, what you need are sort of critical thinking skills.
1: Yeah.
2: But the point that's being made here, and I think this is Nick Gibb who's saying this, which is that actually in order to have sort of fully functional critical thinking skills, you need to be able to draw on the information in the first place. And, you know, things like Lucy Powell, the current education secretary, coming in saying actually too much pressure is placed, too much emphasis is placed on, you know, learning books and texts and that sort of thing to be useful. I personally think it's a very short-sighted view, because actually I think you should be giving children as many options as possible. And you shouldn't actually be favouring one route or another, because of course we touched upon earlier, there was another story about a larger number of people doing GCSE resits not passing. Not every approach works for every child. So actually to say, well, we don't need to focus on one area, well, that might be great for Lucy Powell, but actually there might be a lot of children who really benefit from that approach to learning.
1: Another thing that goes into Andy Burnham's file of things to deal with once he gets underway in September.
2: That's why he's got a whole nother number 10 in the north, because there are so many files and they're getting
1: files.
2: So large.
1: The cabinet is huge. Right, let's move on to this in the Telegraph. This is fascinating. Take us through the reporting here. US stealth operations take oil from Hormuz.
2: Yeah, so this has been going on since May and has been kept very quietly under the radar. Approximately 10 million barrels of oil per day, or rather per night, is being shifted through the Straits of Hormuz, hugging the Omani coast, and it's being protected by the US Navy. And it's all being coordinated actually from the US as well. And this is, it's a real game of cat and mouse. Transponders obviously on ships being turned off as part of a bit. And even with this amount, it's a lot of oil that's being taken out here, but it's still less than half roughly of what was coming out beforehand. But it's a fascinating thing, because actually it's managed to obviously keep or help keep global oil prices sort of vaguely steady. Mm-hmm. That plus the Chinese deciding to tap into their strategic reserves rather than sort of shop in the foreground like they usually did. But this has come in tandem, of course, with the US trying to put the blockade on Iranian ports. And it came in response to the Iranians saying, well, we're going to close the Strait of Hormuz. So this is a, if you like, a rather muscular approach to trying to break that stoppage of the strait. And it does appear to have been working up to now. Not too many of these ships have been hit, because actually, as much as we talk about the US's relative failure to stop Iranian attacks, they are still shooting blind a lot of the time. And of course, if it's the Omani coast rather than, you know, the actual strait itself, that little bit of distance, it's harder to actually hit those ships in the first place.
1: And it might seem as if some strategy to finally come into all of this, or they've worked out how much they can actually safely guide through.
2: Yeah.
1: And then they're going to work with that as a base point and then try and build that out. Now that the reporting's out there, I wonder what the Iranians will do. That will be shown in the fullness of time. Let's move on to this on the front of the FT. It's about leasehold flats failing to sell. Take us through this report.
2: Oh, it's dreadful news to everybody who ever bought a leasehold flat and then decided maybe they don't want to live in the leasehold flat anymore, and then the market turns around and goes, well, that sucks because you're stuck with it. 9 in 10 not selling. Wow. This, of course, comes in tandem with the fluctuating house prices, especially in the capital, where nobody really seems to know what the price point of a lot of properties is. Mm-hmm. Rents are very high because the demand is still there, but obviously the ability to shift a flat is increasingly difficult, and the leasehold aspect to this, I think, is what is making it so difficult. Cool. Fees are going up, ground rents are going up, maintenance of a lot of these properties, actually often they aren't particularly good quality relatively, is also very high as well. It's a tricky one, actually, because it's something that Labour talked a lot about before we came into office, the need to abolish leasehold.
1: Yep.
2: How's that going? One never hears about it anymore, but there are an awful lot of owners in London and other parts of the country who would like something to be done about it.
1: You know where that is? That's in that file. That's what it's about.
2: God, imagine what else is in that file. That's just it's a giant black hole of things that we've memory hold.
1: Let's move on to this one, actually, in the Mail about bowel cancer screening, because this is fascinating and it just points out again the importance of people getting screened for these things, because it can really save lives.
2: It does, and, you know, reducing the risk by 43%, which is what the headline says. I mean, that's staggering in itself, but you dive down into the copy, and, you know, you're seeing actually that screening is having to come down in age, because actually bowel cancer diagnosis of people of around age 50 is at 50% higher than it was a couple of decades ago. So whilst, yes, you can look at this and say, we're making great progress in being able to screen these things, and this particular home test that I think it's called the GWEC-based fecal occult blood test, which tests the stool for signs of it very early on, fantastic. You're able to nip in the bud when it's very early. So actually the treatment is a lot less invasive, as it can often become incredibly painful in later life. It is a necessity, actually, to get out ahead of these things, because more and more people are being diagnosed with it. So on the one hand, very, you know, these are increasingly common now, these good news stories about progress that's being made in the medical field. On the other hand, lifestyle, environmental factors, whatever it is, sadly are making these things a lot more necessary.
1: They are indeed. Let's move on to this one. Two stories we can get through, Benedict. It's actually kind of, I'm going to meld the two. So
2: yes.
1: It's the bottom of the times I want to talk about, the hosepipe ban being in place until the end of the year. My garden is suffering.
2: Yeah.
1: And also the Eye reporting on drought.
2: Yep. And that's, so we are potentially, well, everybody is aware, we've had a very difficult, very hot, very dry summer, but that is potentially not going to be on the cards for much longer. However, it's not going to be enough to replenish water levels, so there will still be a hosepipe ban in place potentially till the end of the year, which I'm sure everybody is absolutely delighted by, although it is classic, of course. Thames Water announces the hosepipe ban, and almost about a week or two later, the skies get greyer, and it starts to threaten that it might rain. But that's all going to be factored into the fact that, you know, we've also got concerns over things like what actually the rain, when it does come, is going to do. The ground is very hard. That's going to mean possibly flash floods, which means that the water doesn't accumulate in the reservoirs or the rivers. It just washes straight away, and it causes a lot of damage. Isn't it wonderful? Weather. Brilliant. What a great thing.
1: And we can talk about it all day. But the last thing we're going to talk about is this picture that we're going to show you. It's, oh no, what do they do to the bush pepper thing?
2: The dreadful thing about this is a bush that's actually survived the drought.
1: Yep, it's made it through.
2: It has all of its leaves. It was doing really well. It's still green. And somebody's looked at it and gone, well, I don't think you should get away with this.
1: With that.
2: If my garden's going to suffer, you're going to suffer as well. But yeah, obviously that's a rather sad thing to see, isn't it?
1: Headline funny, you swines. Benedict, pleasure, mate. Good morning to you. Thanks so much. Headlines next.

0: Hello there, a very good morning to you. It is 9 a.m. and this is Mornings with me, Kamali Melbourne. Here are your headlines. After an historically hot and dry summer, Britain braces for El Nino. The start warning coming from the Met Office. We report from Israel on the West Bank settlement economy as calls grow in Britain for a complete embargo of goods coming from occupied Palestinian land. We hear from women in Britain and Europe who are vehemently anti-immigration and examine the influence they have in shaping opinion. Now, Prince Harry and several other famous faces will today find out how much they have to pay in legal costs after losing their High Court battle with the publisher of the Daily Mail. Thanks for staying with us. Now, El Nino is a term that we're going to be hearing a lot of in the next few weeks and month. It is a weather pattern that happens every 2 to 7 years, and it lasts for about 12 months. Now, for Britain, that means a wet autumn and a very cold winter. And today, the Met Office warned this one could be the strongest in living memory. Well, Professor Stephen Belcher from the Met Office said, "This summer, we've experienced heat waves across Europe, reminding us of the effects of climate change. This large El Nino is a reminder that natural variations in the climate system are also at play, adding to the stresses of climate change." Well, let's bring in our meteorologist, Joe Wheeler, for some more on all of this. Joe, good morning again to you. Let's just start then, I guess, with what El Nino actually is.
1: Well, it's fairly complex, but if you imagine it initially as a warm bath, yeah, where the warm water is sloshing from one end to the other. And that's in essence what it is, that there is increasingly warm water in certain parts of the world, which changes the weather systems. So it's naturally happening. It's when unusually warm water develops across the Pacific. That enormous area of warm water then rises, and that allows heat and moisture to be released into the atmosphere. And that alters atmospheric pressure and also the jet stream. And because the jet stream steers where our weather goes, and indeed across the world, that's why it has impacts thousands and thousands of miles away. Now, they declare an El Nino when temperatures rise 0.5 degrees Celsius above the long-term average. This time we're looking at 3 degrees. And this is why people are getting excited about it. Much like the rest of the summer, records are being set, and a 3 degree rise above the national average, yeah, would be quite extreme. Now, if that happens, the impact on Britain is likely to be a fairly mild and wet autumn and a colder end to winter. But obviously we don't know that until we get there.
0: And how else is it going to impact us as well? Because as you say, we don't know until we get there. Have we seen the start of it with that rain that we had yesterday and the rain forecast now?
1: I'm not entirely sure about that, to be perfectly honest. I mean, summer has to end. They always said about summer in Britain that it's 3 fine days and a thunderstorm. You know, we've had these persistent heat waves, and I would again take issue about exactly how those are measured, because now we call a heat wave, you know, a day, well, 3 consecutive days when temperatures reach a certain number of degrees above average for that part of the world. So in fact, through this summer, we've had areas going into and out of heat wave, you know, incessantly. But we have had 5 periods of very, very, you know, high temperatures. So technically we're in the 5th heat wave. There have been warnings about a 6th, but I don't really see too much of that on the horizon. And finally, the weather has broken down with a cold front bringing much cooler conditions and a northerly breeze to us, which is what we've got at the moment. High pressure returns at the weekend, but it won't be the high temperatures and you know, sunbathing gear once again. That's not going to be the case. It'll be nice, yeah, but it won't be that warm. And so meteorological autumn actually begins on the 1st of September. We haven't got there yet, but it does look as though the weather's going to be more unsettled before we get there. Now, the more unsettled the weather gets, the harder it is to forecast, because it's moving fast. It could change direction. And so we are looking at an unsettled week next week. And then it looks like, you know, there could be a couple of spectacular areas of low pressure, which will bring not just some rain, but some strong winds. The rain, never enough. Now, it has to be said that last winter, we saw something like 150 millimeters of excess rainfall, which is about what we're deficit through the summer. So many people will be feeling that the hosepipe bans and the extension of the hosepipe bans is actually really, really unfair. But no, because the ground is so dry. Yeah, it needs some fairly consistent rain, boring rain, if you like, to actually make it right. A big downfall, torrential downpour is not going to help because it will just run off and it'll cause flash flooding. And then again, you see, you're also looking at dramatic weather conditions when you get a massive fall of rain and then everywhere's flooded, you know, and everyone will get quite upset about that. So the El Nino effect, it doesn't usually have a massive impact on the UK, but it may well do this year. Because it's an unprecedented one, because temperatures are so high above base value, it could be that we do see some fallout from that.
0: Joe, you use the word unprecedented. Do we know why this particular one is going to be quite so bad? I mean, you've talked about the temperatures, but why are those temperatures so high in the sea?
1: Well, we've already seen, you know, those record high temperatures through the year, and that's just here. Yeah, you need to look elsewhere globally at exactly what's happened with the temperatures. But I do think, you know, we have seen all those records broken this summer. It's hardly surprising. Now, the Met Office are hinting that 2027 may be one of the hottest years on records, maybe 2024 into a cocked hat. And that may well happen. But we genuinely won't know until we get here. El Nino is a natural occurring phenomenon. And its history actually is amazing. Because way back when, Peruvian fishermen started to notice that around Christmas, they often had warm waters. So the cold, nutrient-rich waters that they were used to fishing in changed. And suddenly, the fish weren't there. Specifically anchovies for them, because that was what they were most interested in. And this started to be looked at by various other scientists. A guy called Victor Edward Guerin, in the 1890s, and later Sir Gilbert Walker, an English mathematician and meteorologist. He started looking at why certain parts of the country had drought whilst others had torrential rain. And then, in fact, all the pieces of the jigsaws were put together by a guy called Jacob Cairns. Sorry if I've said that wrong. Norwegian-American scientist. And he was the one who coined the idea that of southern oscillation. And so we now have this El Nino, southern oscillation, which we know when it occurs has impacts on various parts of the world. Now, like any of these ripple effect things, maybe they don't extend too far. But this time, with a rise of 3 degrees above base average, there is a greater potential for that to impact Britain, first of all, in terms of its weather this autumn and winter, and secondly, its temperature through 2027.
0: Love it. Joe, come for the weather, stay for the history lesson. Really appreciate you. Thank you so much. Speak again soon. Now, the UK considers Israeli settlements in the occupied West Bank illegal, but that's not stopped their produce making its way onto our supermarket shelves. Palestinian farmers say their land and water is being taken by Israeli settlers, and that they're struggling to compete with settlements which have a far greater access to international markets. Now, the government is under growing pressure to introduce an outright trade ban on stuff coming from those occupied territories, as our international correspondent Diana Magne now reports.
2: We've seen terrible scenes recently of Israeli settlers laying siege to Palestinian homes in the West Bank and a huge surge in settler violence. It's caused international outcry, but there's been no change in policy towards Israel and certainly no change to the violence on the ground. One of the topics that's being hotly discussed in Westminster and Whitehall, also in the EU, is whether to ban all trade with settlements, which are considered by the UK illegal under international law.
3: Spain has banned imports from settlements in the West Bank. Britain has more responsibility here than Spain. Unlike Britain, Spain was never a colonial power here.
2: Abdul Karim Fuka has seen a lot in his 73 years. Israel's seizure of the West Bank in 1967 and the huge expansion of settlements since then through his family's farmland. And he has little hope of change.
3: At my age, I can see that our situation is not good at all. Not good at all. The young people either go to prison or be killed. That is the future we are talking about.
2: In the lush Jordan Valley, you can see the promise of this land. Date plantations ripe for harvest. This is rich agricultural soil. Area C, the economic heart of the settlement enterprise. Land and water fiercely contested, but for Palestinians, a losing battle.
4: Yeah, over there, the last structure in the top, that's the settlers' outpost.
2: Rashid Kuderi's village of Berdala is hemmed in by Israeli outposts, one on every hilltop.
4: Many times we're going, the settlers, during the night and destroying our water pipeline, the water tubes.
2: Yeah.
4: And when we go in the morning to water our plant, our stuff, it's broken.
2: He has plenty of videos like this of armed Israeli settlers goading Palestinian farmers, spilling their precious water right in front of them. The logic is simple. Control the water and you control the people, their ability to farm and to survive. In the nearby settlement of Mehola, vibrant citrus groves. Water's not a problem here. Mehola was the first agricultural settlement that Israel set up after 1967. And we understand that some of the produce from here does go to the EU. We don't know if it goes to the UK. And that is from eyewitnesses who say that they were told that particular areas had to have a particular fertilizer or agrochemical on it because it was for export to the European Union.
5: A lot of that produce, it's grown on stolen land.
2: After a four-year investigation, the legal group Global Echo believes that one in six shipments into the EU contains settlement products disguised as Israeli goods. The stats for the UK aren't clear, but the only penalty for settlement imports is that they pay a standard tariff. In a written statement, the government told Sky News, "We have given clear advice to UK businesses that they should not engage in economic activity in illegal settlements and warn them of the reputational and potentially legal consequences of any such activities." But the sense from Palestinians on the ground is that they could do more.
4: They control at least 80% of our land in the Jordan Valley, and they build the settlers' agro-business, and they export it outside to the UK and to Europe. That's why it's very important to stop the whole settlers' products that's going to the UK. This is just a small thing they can do with the UK government, and this is what we ask, of course.
2: Just beyond Mehola, a natural spring reserved for Israeli use. This ancient land is precious to both peoples, its natural resources available to one more than the other. Dana Magne, Sky News, in the occupied West Bank.
0: Well, earlier this morning I spoke to the chair of the Foreign Affairs Select Committee, Dame Emily Thornberry, who's asking the government to do more.
6: The United Nations has a list of businesses that are investing illegally in Palestinian land so that they can be exploited by Israeli settlers. So we need to make sure that we stop those goods because we've recognized Palestine, but that is not enough by itself. It's only the first step. We have to make sure that we get a Palestinian state. And the reaction of the Israeli government has been to try to extinguish the Palestinian state by building these settlements.
0: Have you spoken to the new prime minister about it?
6: Yeah, I've spoken to the new Prime Minister about it. I'm not repeating private conversations. I've spoken to the new Foreign Secretary about it. I've spoken to the old Foreign Secretary about it. I've spoken to the old Middle East Minister about it. I spoke to the old Prime Minister about it. We have been talking to them about it. We have been bringing them before Parliament on a regular basis. They must take action.
0: Dame Emily Thornberry speaking to me a little earlier. Now, hard right movements are, of course, nothing new, but in Britain, they are growing, and an increasing number of women have begun getting involved. Concerns over immigration and women's safety dominate debates both here in the UK and in Europe, and some of the ideas being shared by some within these groups can be extreme. Let's bring in our data and forensics correspondent Tom Cheshire, who is leading the reporting on all of this. Tom, brilliant reporting from you and team, as always. Take us inside this movement that you've discovered.
7: Yeah, I mean, I think a lot of it starts with the concerns shared by lots of people in this country around women's safety and immigration. You saw that yesterday with the understandable uproar over the pamphlet that was handed out to asylum seekers around the spelling out the laws around rape and consent in the UK. So a lot of that is an organic thing that has come up naturally. Some of these groups are formed in response to sexual assaults by asylum seekers in hotels. But it also goes a lot broader than that. That's what we found out over the course of this summer following these groups here in the UK and also in Europe. Now, social media is really, really important to it as well. It presents a bit of a softer image too. And every country sort of has its own spin on it, but they all collaborate across borders. One of the groups we went to speak to is called Lucreta. They've been going for a while now. They're in Germany. I met up with them in Cologne. We met in Cologne, the site of a notorious mass sexual assault by immigrants during New Year's festivities in 2015.
8: So I'm the founder of Lucreta. So I started this group in May 2019, so over 7 years ago. And but we became very public last 1.5 years, I guess.
9: A lot of people frame us as the devil and just think that we're untouchables as soon as we speak our opinion. And so they just break all the bonds, even people who are like that close before.
7: Lucreta is classed as an extremist organization in Germany. Like Lucy White, their key message is remigration. Their position is actually softer. They would apply it to illegal migrants and those who've committed crimes rather than anyone without German ancestry. They say their message of women's safety is driving membership.
10: We have goth girls, we have like more cutesy girls who are very modern, but we also have like girls who like traditional stuff. We have Christian girls who dress more modest, we have like the sexy girls who want to show more cleavage.
7: And they collaborate across borders with other like-minded women's groups. How important are those connections, that network with other women's groups abroad?
8: Yeah, they're important. Of course, we want to, because it's not like a phenomenon we have only in Germany. We also have it in the UK, with especially now when the Rotherham reports came out, but also in France you have also the same situation, in Italy and in Spain. And of course, it's important to connect because we are not racist. We want to meet other women who share our opinions.
0: And Tom, I guess fascinating seeing how it's manifesting in Germany. And it's not just in Germany, of course, it's across Europe as well because of the issues that people see.
7: Yeah, there's a big group in France called Collective Nemesis, groups in Sweden. Obviously here in the UK, a group called Pink Ladies, which started in Epping as a result of that. It's really broad in terms of the opinion. So, you know, speaking to Lucreta, then classed as an extremist organization over there, that's probably because of Germany's unique situation. So their position would be they want to deport illegal immigrants and immigrants who have committed crimes, which is, you know, pretty much where I think Reform or the Conservatives are here. But they're classed as extremist because of Germany's unique history, their links to the AfD. Other people we spoke to went a lot further. So, you know, lots of differences of opinion. There's a big emphasis on free speech, free thinking within these movements is not policed. But others will go further and say people who haven't been in the UK, who weren't in the UK before 1948, they should be deported.
0: Wow.
7: That's a term known as remigration. And so that's obviously going beyond the sort of safety aspects to a more demographic. Other people who said that, you know, Jews don't belong in the UK. So really extreme views, but all gathered under it. And I think that's the thing. There are ample sort of reasons to be concerned. People want to protest for that. They may just see these groups and get involved, but there are others within the movement who want to take things in a more extreme way.
0: All right. Tom, appreciate it as always. And scan that QR code that you see on screen right now so you can watch Just Gone, but you can find it on our website as well. Tom's full report. Thank you, Tom. Now, French police say they prevented nearly 200 small boat crossings under their new migrant deal with the UK. We'll have that and more of the day's news next.

0: Now, French police say they've prevented nearly 200 small boat crossings under the deal with the UK. The Home Office says that figures show a 5% increase in the number of stoppings being stopped by French police since the agreement was signed in April. Let's bring in our political correspondent, Amanda Acas. Amanda, morning again to you. So is there another new deal? Is this the same deal? What's happening here and how's it working?
1: Yes, it's effectively a new deal, but it's also a kind of renewal of the previous deal. Right. So the Tory government had a deal back in 2023 that lasted for 3 years that was just over £440 million, basically paying the French authorities to do more to tackle the small boats. And then in April, a new deal was struck by Shabana Mahmood for another 3 years, and this one is £662 million, although there is a clause within it which basically says if they're not delivering on certain targets, they'll withhold 100 million of right. that. So under this deal, there are 50 new riot police. There are many more drones, two extra helicopters, more cameras being used. And so the Home Office have released these stats really to try and show, look, it is working. We are getting some return on our investment effectively. And the stats they put out show 185 small boats and more than 4,000 migrants have effectively been prevented from embarking on that crossing as a result of work by the French police. Mm-hmm. They've also put out this footage from the French border authorities, which is pretty dramatic, which shows an officer actually going towards this inflatable dinghy and slashing it with a knife. Now, the officers are actually being attacked by the migrants. You can see in life jackets there. They're throwing stones at them, and the French police are responding by spraying pepper spray. Here we go. This is the officer slashing the boat with the knife. So this is really an attempt to demonstrate that the French police are being more muscular, that they are getting involved. They're going into the water and physically preventing these boats from setting sail, because that's been the big criticism over so many years, that they just have been standing by effectively and watching as the people smugglers set off from the coast of France to go towards the UK. Now, partly that's because French law is quite specific on this, or it used to be. They weren't allowed to intervene once a boat was in the water because it was seen as endangering lives at sea.
0: Right.
1: They have, as of last year, changed those rules somewhat. So they are enabled now to do a bit more. Now, the Tories say the whole thing is a joke, that the number of boats being stopped has reduced by half over the past year since the year before that. Overall, though, of course, the numbers have gone down a lot this past year. They're down by 40%, which is something reflected across Europe. Mm-hmm. But it is quite significant. But the government clearly wants to try and demonstrate that it's their efforts that are paying role in this.
0: All right, Amanda, appreciate that. For now, let's bring in the Conservatives. So we can speak now to Matt Vickers, Deputy Chair of the party and Shadow Minister for Illegal Immigration, Crime, Policing and Fire. Matt Vickers, always good to speak with you. Good morning to you. So look, the numbers are going down.
2: Kamali, I'm very disappointed in you. You're gobbling up government garbage.
0: You always say that, Matt. The numbers are going down. They're 40% down.
2: You're picking the stat that the government chooses to give you. The facts are in the year to August 25, 30,012 crossings were prevented by the French. In the year to August 26, last month, 14,462 were stopped. That's 52% down. That is an absolute disaster. They've took half a billion quid from us, and the numbers of interventions have stopped by half. That is appalling, and you've got some rubbish.
0: You always do that. You did that to my colleague Anna recently, and you're doing it to me now. I won't have it. Listen, Home Office stats show that the small boat crossings are at their lowest point since 2021. Are you going to dispute that statistic as well?
2: Home Office stats tell you that the crossing preventions by French authorities have
0: happened. No. Crossings are down, Matt.
2: The number of crossings under Keir Starmer was the highest of any prime minister ever. Andy Burnham's been in office a month, and 3,500 people have broken into this country. 7%, only 7% of all those people breaking in have been removed. 7,042 Eritreans arrived in this country illegally by a small boat. How many do you think went back?
0: Matt, do you reckon? Are we going to do the stat I just gave you? So we're at the lowest level right now since 2021. You're disputing that?
2: We are nowhere near low enough. Thousands of
0: people. Okay, but you're not low enough, but you're not disputing that we are at the lowest level now than when the Conservatives were in power.
2: It goes up, it goes down. Oh, more arrived.
0: Yeah, but Matt, you can't just pick and choose the ones you want to use, can you? You've got to. I've given a statistic there telling you that we are at the lowest level since 2021 under the Conservative government. This government have brought the numbers down, and you want to say that that's not the case. But it is the case, isn't it?
2: Reasons. There are all sorts of reasons the numbers may go up a little bit, they may go down a little bit. The reality is that having record levels under the last Prime Minister is not acceptable. 7,042 Eritreans arrived. Only two have been returned. 4,490 Afghanistanis arrived in the country illegally, in a small boat, broken the country. How many have gone back? One. That is not an acceptable situation. We need to get to the point where people know that if they come to this country illegally, they will be detained and they will be deported. We cannot. I go out talking to people in my constituency, young people who are struggling to get on the housing ladder. I speak to elderly people who are struggling to get the service they need from social services, from the NHS, because of the pressure placed on our public services. I speak to businesses that are going to the wall because taxes are through the roof. Paying for this sort of thing is not acceptable. It has real consequences. We need to do more. We need to leave the ECHR. We need to detain and deport anybody who arrives in the country illegally.
0: Yeah, Matt, look, I don't like getting in fights here, but we'll just go back to that one stat that I did bring you, that we're at the lowest level since 2021, because we've done polling that says that people think that crossings are actually going up. So when you are having those conversations with your constituents, you are telling them that the numbers are actually coming down, aren't you?
2: They're telling me what it's costing them. They're telling me about the damage that's being done. They're telling me about the people who are arriving in this country without any sort of control over those borders. The reality is the weather does a better job of stopping these things than anything else. You tell me how many people have been convicted of being in those small gangs. Remember, there was an offence created of the people who are enabling this stuff. We aren't seeing the activity we need to see. I will tell you, previous governments got this wrong, failed to get a grip on it. They started bringing forward legislation. The one thing that I think gives people hope this week is the fact that after cancelling the Rwanda deal, after saying the idea of detaining and deporting people who arrive in the country illegally was not the way forwards, Siobhan McMood seems to be looking at that again. I hope she'll continue to look at that. We've got proposals we can put forward. We need to be fair to the British taxpayer who is picking up the tab for all of this and seeing this horrendous situation. The answer is not dishing out pamphlets to tell people not to break the law.
0: Yeah. Matt, it's not going to be a Rwanda-type deal, though, is it? Is it going to be with another country? Is that the plan that the government have in mind?
2: It doesn't matter what country. The reality is that people should be returned to their own country or the place from which they departed, or they should be sent to a third country. There are countries where we can't send people home because of what's going on in that country. Well, those people should go to a safe third country so that no matter what, you break in, you're not getting to stay. Once we do that, the people smuggling gangs will not have a viable model. People will stop crossing that channel, taking that risk and putting so much pressure on our public services and public finances.
0: Matt, the reason you're being so muscular on this, isn't it the case? Because reform have kind of got ahead of you guys on all of this migration debate. You're shaking your head, but you haven't come to my question yet.
2: I'm shaking my head. The reason I'm passionate about this, the reason I think that the government needs to leave the ECHR, detain and deport those people, is because I'm in my constituency now. I'm going to go knock on doors. I'm going to speak to people who are struggling to pay horrendous levels of tax, who are seeing the challenge to their public services. That's why I'm passionate about this. Yeah. That's why I'm bothered. And that's why I know it's the right thing to do by the British taxpayer.
0: When you're knocking on those doors, will your constituents be telling you that they'd like to see a deal, a pact between you and the Reform Party going forward?
2: No, they'll be saying that they'd like a government that's fair, is on the side of people who work hard, wants to get public finances under control.
0: So no deal.
2: I'm sure that less money's given away in benefits and lets businesses, people who work hard to create jobs, get on with life. They're worried about the million young people not in education, employment and training. They're worried about the fact that unemployment's gone up 19% under this government. That's what they're telling me about. That's what's concerning them every day. That's what I'm getting on with. And we'll have a solution and a plan ready when that next election comes.
0: And when you do, we'll have you on again. Matt, always good to speak with you. And good morning to you. Matt Vickers there. All right. Jackie's joined us for the sport. You're not going to shout at me about government press releases, are you?
3: Absolutely not. But it is Premier League Friday, so everybody's in a good mood. Well, I am.
0: Apart from him.
3: Reigning champions Arsenal kicking off the Premier League season with newly promoted Coventry City later on. We'll be talking about that and more.

0: Well, Jackie stayed with us because, as you said, just before the break, Premier League gets underway tonight.
1: Premier League Friday, new Premier League season. I think it's really exciting to look forward to because I think there's so many unknowns in this season. There are so many new managers. You know, there's no Pep Guardiola at Manchester City. What a difference, if any, is that going to make to them? You've got Iriola in charge, you know, he's not a new face, but he's new to Liverpool. Yep. So how's he going to get on, having gone from, you know, small kind of family-orientated club to, you know, a giant of world football?
0: Oliver Glasner at Forest.
1: That's a similar swap, though. But it just, like, there's just so many things that you don't know what's going to happen.
0: No.
1: I mean, in that regard, I think Arsenal can feel sort of quite confident in beginning the defence of their title because they're very much unchanged, and all they've done, it really, is add to their squad.
0: And they've added,
1: you know, not loads, but they've added, you know, really strong players like Bruno Guimarães. We understand that, you know, Ezri Konsa, that deal is agreed with Aston Villa. Poor Aston Villa, by the way. I mean, absolutely raided in this transfer window. But it's hard to believe that those pictures of lifting the trophy were just 3 months ago. So they
0: that
1: go...
0: What happened?
1: So much has happened. Just a small World Cup. So they go in with a lot of confidence, especially after that Community Shield performance against Man City, where they absolutely battered them. Mm-hmm. Against Coventry tonight. I mean, what a daunting task for the Championship champions, newly promoted under Frank Lampard. Yes, they're going to enjoy the ride, but they don't want to get relegated.
0: Mm-hmm.
1: And this is, you know, a very sort of, it's a baptism of fire, really, to go in against Arsenal. But I think he'll love it.
0: It'd be good fun.
1: The fans will love it. Frank Lampard has already said, we're going to go in there and play without fear. I've told my players, you know, yes, respect shown for what all of Arsenal have done and all those other big teams, but we're going to go in and play our way without fear and see where that lands us.
2: They can play.
1: It is difficult to stick in the Premier League when you come up. Of the last nine, seven have gone straight back down. But Sunderland did it last year and did it in real style and ended up in Europe. So, you know, Forest have done it before and now totally established in the Premier League.
0: That's the kiss of death, maybe.
1: And Coventry have spent money. 130 million is a fairly big spend. But the fact that they were, you know, a few years ago, homeless, you know, almost in liquidation. Mm. You know, tier four of English
0: extraordinary
1: football.
0: The journey they've
1: it's
0: been on.
1: An amazing journey for those fans over 25 years. I still remember the day because I was reporting on the day they went down. And to see them back is great. It's great for Coventry fans. But the whole of this Premier League season is going to be quite intriguing, just to see how all the new faces, you know, handle it, really.
0: We should mention
1: as well, Spurs have agreed a deal this morning for Savinho from Manchester City for 75 million plus 10 million in add-ons. I mean, Spurs just spending willy-nilly, but that seems like a good signing. And just quickly on this story, Hegabo, who plays for West Brom. Did you see this goal?
0: Nope.
1: Which has caused such
0: the
1: controversy.
0: Screamer.
1: Have a look at this goal. No, not necessarily, but he has been given a two-match suspension for that because he did successfully deceive a match official by handling the ball. No one saw it at the time. Referee didn't see it. Linesman didn't see it. And retrospectively, he's been handed a two-match suspension.
0: He's been suspended.
1: West Brom are appealing it, saying, well, what, you know, it was a deflection. What else was he meant to do in that situation?
0: But the points, I don't know how the game finished, but whatever.
1: Well, they won 2-1.
0: And the points stand. They keep the 3 points and it carries on.
1: Yeah. But, I mean, it's funny, that whole retrospective thing,
0: isn't it?

0: having gone out and done quite a lot of practicing, one would think.
1: Yeah, definitely got himself back in shape. Always pleased to see Rory playing well. Jackie's been lovely. Well, I'll see you tomorrow.
0: I will see you tomorrow.
1: Looking forward to it. Thank you for that. Now, Russia launched one of its most severe attacks on Ukraine's capital, Kyiv, this week. A Brit called Dan Baker moved to Kyiv in January to open his own language school. The deadly attack kept him up most of the evening. I'm pleased to say we can speak to Dan now, joining us live from Kyiv. Dan, thank you so much for being with us. How are you?
2: I'm fine, thanks. Yeah. How are you?
1: All right, this side. Talk to us about what the past few nights have been like.
2: Not just the past few nights. I mean, in the last 3 weeks, there's been five massive attacks. And you don't really get used to them, but you find a way of dealing with it. The one on Wednesday, Thursday, was particularly large. But in my area, it wasn't so bad. I think the alarm lasted for 8.5 hours that night, which was one of the longest we've seen for a long time overnight.
1: And what is the process? I mean, we see the reporting here, but we're hearing from you firsthand as to what happened. Talk through the process. The alarm goes on your phone. Do you gather stuff up? Do you have a go bag ready and you head down to the shelter?
2: I don't. I live on the 26th floor, so by the time we get down, usually stuff has happened anyway. But it's... there's a lot of people that don't go to shelters. And to be honest, I even noticed that some people injured who were in shelters, particularly on the last attack. So it's kind of, made my feelings quite clear on this. I would rather be at home. I have an animal with me. It's quite difficult to pack everything up and go to a shelter.
1: Right. Talk us through your decision, your family's decision to go back to Kyiv, because am I right in thinking you were living in Ukraine when the war broke out, you came back to the UK and then you went back again?
2: Yeah, that's right. We were living here for 5 years before the war started, so it had become, our de facto home. We bought an apartment, we had a car, we were working in a school, and it's just life. It's a beautiful place to live. Then the war started, which I think a lot of people who know me have been well documented. My ideas about it, we were quite stubborn and determined to stay. Mm-hmm. And it's just, we came back to England. My daughter's in really good education now, so that was the main thing, We got her settled down, she's in good education. And I decided that it was my time to come back, to be here in the country that I love. And it sounds strange saying that, but I know what I mean.
1: Mm-hmm. Look, we just saw some video, I think, that you filmed, and we're seeing now footage of fire crews cleaning up from the aftermath of a strike. You say that when the alarm goes, you often don't have time to get down to the shelter. Can you take us inside that moment? I mean, I guess after nearly 5 years of war, there is an expectation, as we've seen, that the missiles and drones will come. Do you still have that sense of fear when you hear the alarm?
2: I'll be completely honest with you now, without trying to sound blasé, sometimes I don't even hear the alarm when it goes off. It's just become so much of a background noise. And on one of these five big attacks in the last 3 weeks, I actually slept through the whole thing and only found out about it until the next day when I was scrolling through my social medias and found out that lots of things have been destroyed. Yeah, I mean, it takes a relatively short time to get used to it, which is both amazing and terrifying at the same time,
1: Yeah. The capacity of people to sort of rationalise their really dangerous situations is extraordinary. I do agree with that. Look, you're there with your family. You say your daughter's here in good education. You're staying, though, because you've got this language school and you're there with your
2: wife. I'm not going anywhere, yeah. Right. This is my home. I'm not trying to be, like I said, I'm not trying to be stubborn, but I feel like I can do more good here than I can in England. I think education is very important. And there's a whole new kind of outlook for Ukrainians that they're going to... Everybody who works within a public sector will need a certain level of English. Mm-hmm. So I'm just trying to help them, get to their stages that they need to get to.
1: Look, Dan, we've run short of time this morning, unfortunately. That's my fault. But I think we should stay in touch because obviously winter is coming. These attacks are continuing. And I'd love to be able to speak to you again as we go through the year just to see how you're getting on and check in and just sort of get a sense of what's going on in the city. Thank you so much for being with us, Dan, and all the best to you. Stay safe.
2: Thanks.

0: Right, now, Prince Harry and several other famous people are going to find out how much they're going to have to initially pay the publisher of the Daily Mail later. A string of claims against Associated newspaper brought by the Duke and others were dismissed by a High Court judge earlier this year. Now, they had claimed that the publisher used unlawful activities to gather information about them, claims that the newspapers denied. Two activists in Hong Kong who organised annual vigils to remember the crackdown on Tiananmen Square in 1989 have now been convicted under the national security law. Li Chukyan and Chow Hang Tung pleaded not guilty to inciting subversion. Their sentence will be determined later. They could be imprisoned for 10 years. And the world's oldest living person has celebrated her 117th birthday. Ethel Caterham lives in Surrey and was born in 1909, 5 years, of course, before the First World War. Despite her life experience, she spent the past year making news firsts, including this that was last year on her 116th birthday when she met the King. Congratulations to you, Ethel. Let's take a look at the weather.
1: I hope we haven't forgotten anything.
2: Travel insurance. I ticked that box.
1: Yeah, but remember what you forgot last year.
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0: I expect a cooler spell of weather with some heavy showers this weekend, but it should be fine in places. This morning there'll be some sunshine around and the rain is going to be more scattered than it was yesterday, with Ireland, Northern Ireland, the northeast of England, Wales and the west seeing the most of it. Heavy showers will bring the risk of hail and thunder, especially in the southwest. It's going to be cool, temperatures below average. Afternoon's going to be drier across Scotland, Northern England and Northern Ireland, with the rain clearing away.
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0: Stay with us because coming next, we're going to tell you about the giant python that has been declared cancer-free after undergoing a world-class operation.

0: why it hasn't been stopped.
1: Now, as promised, a giant snake has been declared cancer-free after undergoing a world first to remove a tumour. The 15-foot-long python, who is named after the Hollywood star Jodie Foster, underwent a course of electrochemotherapy, which hadn't been done on a snake before. So let's find out about how they did it. Charlotte Bentley is one of the vets who looked after the snake at Chester Zoo and joins us now. Dr. Bentley, thank you very much for being with us. I can't quite see whether Jodie is behind you in that enclosure. I think they are.
2: She is.
1: She's there.
2: She's behind here, keeping me nice
1: Amazing.
2: And safe.
1: So, look, talk to us about how you managed to do this. Of electrochemotherapy, which hadn't been done on a snake before. So let's find out about how they did it. Charlotte Bentley is one of the vets who looked after the snake at Chester Zoo and joins us now. Dr. Bentley, thank you very much for being with us. I can't quite see whether Jodie is behind you in that enclosure. I think they are.
2: She is.
1: She's there.
2: Behind here, keeping me nice
1: Amazing.
2: And safe.
1: So look, talk to us about how you managed to do this.
2: So Jodie presented to us a little while ago because she had a lump on her lip, and we removed that lump, but our tests unfortunately showed that it was cancerous. So what we did is we got involved with the oncologists at the vet school at Liverpool and worked together to do both a quite extensive surgery and also electrochemotherapy to treat that cancer. And thankfully for Jodie, her recent checks have shown there's no signs of that cancer coming back.
1: I knew that Jodie was a big snake, but oh my goodness. I mean, how long is she and how heavy?
2: Yeah, she's quite a handful. So she's 15 foot, so about 4 meters long, and around just short of 50 kilos. So it's quite an undertaking whenever we're handling her. So doing procedures like that is a big ask. And indeed, we actually have to get two of our operating tables side by side to actually account for her size.
1: Absolutely extraordinary, beautiful animal. And how is she now after the surgery?
2: She's done amazing. She's been a very good patient in that regard. We were very fortunate that she didn't have any side effects from the chemotherapy. And she's gone on to make a full recovery and is back to eating just as we'd like her to, enjoying her chickens and her back to her usual kind of feisty self.
1: Oh, well, you've talked about the diet. So go on, tell us that again, because the line cut out slightly. What's on the menu for her today?
2: One of her favourites is chicken. She will eat a chicken whole without any problem. So Brilliant. Despite the work we've done with her jaw, she can manage them no problem.
1: So we have to think about if this is a world first. So I guess that vets, your colleagues across the world, have been looking at what you did and perhaps will try and use it on other snakes, other animals as well.
2: Yeah, hopefully Jodie can kind of lead the way a little bit in that regard. Electrochemotherapy is something that's relatively new in veterinary medicine. And we're very fortunate that the oncologists were able to help us out deliver this for the first time in a snake. So fingers crossed, this means it has potential use for other tumours in other snake species across the world.
1: And look, I couldn't let you go because I'm sure people are screaming at the telly saying, why is she called Jodie Foster? Where did you pick that name?
2: It's a little bit of an unusual story. She used to just be referred to as juvenile female, which got initialed as JF. And then from there, somehow that has rolled into her being referred to as Jodie Foster, or just Jodie to her friends.
1: Jodie to friends. Well, very pleased that Jodie Foster, we're not friends yet, but maybe we'll be in the future, is doing better. I hope she enjoys her chicken for lunch later. And Charlotte, Dr. Bentley, thank you very much for being with us, and all the best to you and the team, and give Jodie our best. Thank you.
2: Thank you.
1: Extraordinary stuff. All right, well, that's all from the team here on Mornings. Coming up next, Leah Valletta will have all of your news headlines, including the latest on how much Prince Harry might have to pay in costs after losing that court case battle against the Daily Mail.

0: This is Sky News Today. It's 10 o'clock, the headlines. Counting the cost, Prince Harry and his fellow claimants set to learn how much they'll have to pay after their failed lawsuits against the Daily Mail. As the Duke and Duchess of Sussex prepare for their return to the UK, reports suggest Meghan could be in line for a new acting role. Also today, El Niño warning. The Met Office says the next weather event will be the strongest in living memory. At Rising Up, we'll have a special report on the women reshaping the hard right. A dramatic footage from northern France as the government hails French efforts to stop the small boats. And a giant python called Jodie Foster is declared cancer-free after a world-first treatment meant for humans. Hello, good morning. We begin with what's set to be a big day for Prince Harry as he prepares to return home to the UK with his family. The Duke of Sussex, along with several other claimants, will today find out how much they'll have to pay in legal costs for their High Court case against the Daily Mail's publisher. Well, this afternoon, Harry and other high-profile names, including Sir Elton John and Baroness Doreen Lawrence, will learn how much they owe the Mail publisher after they lost a High Court case over allegations of unlawful information gathering, claims Associated Newspapers denied. Well, it comes as reports suggest the Duchess of Sussex could return to acting once the couple and their children are back in the UK. Sources close to the Sussexes have not denied the reports, but no details of any role have been confirmed. Harry and Meghan are expected to arrive back in Britain before the end of this month with their children enrolled to start school in September. So lots to discuss here. Pleased to say we're joined by journalist and broadcaster Daisy McAndrew. Great to have you with us here on Sky News this morning. So a really big day for Prince Harry and others.
1: Yes, a huge day as they find out what that bill could amount to. I mean, we know that the Mail has said that its full costs in this case have been somewhere around £34-35 million. Now, we also know that the claimants have insurance, but my understanding is the insurance is limited to about £18 million. So it doesn't take a maths genius to work out there's going to be a significant shortfall that they're going to have to find.
0: Indeed. And I suppose beyond the money, beyond that pay, what will it mean for people like Prince Harry?
1: Well, of course, it's going to hurt. I mean, we know in what he said in interviews and what he said in his memoir, Spare, that he feels it's almost his life's work. He's messianic about bringing down, as he would say, particularly the tabloid press, who he feels has done such damage to him and many others. So this is going to be a personal, not only financial, but emotional pain for him. What we don't know is whether this is the end of the road, whether he's going to continue with any of these campaigns that he's been so involved with in the last few years. And there is a peculiar irony, which I've been thinking about over the last 24 hours since the announcement about Meghan and Harry's return to the UK, which is that, of course, they are the most incredible cash cow for so many media organisations because they literally are clickbait. Whether you love them or you loathe them, and we know that they are quite Marmite for a lot of people, they are of interest. They would say there's no public interest, but nonetheless, they are of casual interest, and media organisations, social media, know full well that if, no matter how small or silly or innocuous the story you put online about Harry and Meghan, it will get a reaction, it will get clicks, and that sells advertising. I mean, I was looking at some figures yesterday, and there are estimates from analysts that Harry and Meghan alone bring about £70 million into the coffers of British media and significantly more globally. So there's this irony that here they are trying to make their own professions and make their own money to pay their security bills and their lifestyle. Meanwhile, they are still making many media organisations a huge amount of money for them.
0: And that's so interesting, because if we put all of this together, you know, the court costs, a potential acting role, not that that's been denied or confirmed by the Sussex, and the move back to Britain, what do you think the story the Sussexes will want everyone to take away from this week? Because it has been extraordinary.
1: it has been extraordinary. And although with, you know, hindsight is a wonderful thing, and with hindsight, we can see that there was a bit of a charm offensive, particularly, well, only from Harry over the last few weeks. He's been over here. You know, there was the launching the 1 year out of Invictus Games. There was the podcast, the TV interviews, all those sorts of things going on, and many hints of, I love my country, I miss my country, I want my children to have more of a British upbringing. So the hints were there, but I think because nobody was really expecting this to happen, none of us really picked up on the hints. We're told that this operation has been nicknamed Operation Thor, and I think that gives you an indication. We know that relations between Charles and Harry, and particularly William and Harry, are frosty, if not icy, to say the least. And there is something of a desire for a thawing from the Sussexes. I think that they're pushing at an open door with King Charles. We know that he is keen for a reconciliation. Whether or not they'll achieve any sort of reconciliation with William and Catherine, I think that's much more of an uphill battle.
0: Do you feel, though, potentially this is to grab hold of a narrative that's been really quite complicated for both of them, even before they were in a relationship, just to change that relationship with the media to begin with, and then family relations?
1: I think you've put your finger on something there. There are sort of three constituencies, three demographics that Harry and Meghan's advisors would say that they need to concentrate on. One is obviously their relationship, their private relationship with members of their own family. And many of us would say, well, that's their business. But of course, this isn't any old family. It is the royal family. So in some ways, it is our business as well, because we want the royal family to represent us on the global stage as well as possible. And if it seems to be full of infighting and problems, and that's not good for the brand, for the firm's brand, and it's also not particularly good for the country's brand. Then, of course, there's the constituency of the public. How are they viewed by the public? Do they need public affection to do whatever it is they want to do? And they probably do. And their popularity has gone down hugely in the last 6 years. Only Andrew is less popular than Meghan and Harry at the moment. Now, Andrew is considerably less popular. Only 2% of the country, according to polls, has a favourable image of Andrew. Meghan's in the 20s, Harry's in the 30s, but they are still much less popular than the rest of the family. And then, of course, there is the press. So there's the family, the public, and the press. Their relationship with the press is never going to be easy because of the ongoing fights, because of all the things that Harry has said about his utter disdain for the press. So will they get more of a fair hearing from the press? I would hope so. I would like to see some of the nastiness go out of the coverage of them. But people don't approve of the way they've conducted themselves in the last few years. So whether they're going to eat some humble pie, whether there will be any sort of apology, we'll have to wait and see. I think it would be helpful if there was some sort of conciliatory behaviour.
0: OK, Daisy, really good to talk. Broadcast and journalist.
1: Thank you.
0: Daisy McAndrew. Thank you. Now, the Met Office says the weather event known as El Niño could be the strongest in living memory. It's a weather pattern that happens every 2 to 7 years, lasting around a year. And for Britain, that means a wet autumn and a very cold winter as results of the unprecedented weather pattern, which will also cause severe droughts in the southern hemisphere. That's according to the Met Office. And a typical El Niño involves the Pacific sea temperatures rising by more than 1 degree Celsius, with 2 degrees Celsius being a big event. Now, this year, Pacific sea temperatures are set to rise by 3 degrees, and this will make the El Niño the largest since the 19th century, according to the Met Office. Let's go now to Sky's meteorologist, Joe Wheeler, who can talk a bit more. Morning, Joe. In simple terms, what actually El Niño is and why this one is being talked about as potentially the strongest we've seen in living memory. Good morning.
2: Good morning to you. Well, first and foremost, El Niño is usually declared when temperatures, sea surface temperatures are 0.5 Celsius above the long-term average. And currently we're looking at 3 degrees. So there is every reason to kind of go, oh, wait 1 minute. Basically, El Niño is a giant rearrangement of heat in the Pacific Ocean. And because the Pacific is enormous, moving that much heat around changes a lot of things. It releases energy into the air, which then changes the atmosphere above it. And that alters the weather many, many miles away. So usually when we have an El Nino, and they do happen quite often, you know, every 2 to 7 years, as you said, you know, they don't actually have that much influence on the UK weather. But that degree of change, yeah, is likely to have some kind of impact. And I think, you know, particularly after we've had a record-breaking summer in so many ways, temperatures, number of days where temperatures exceeded a certain amount, you know, the lack of rainfall, all of those things are going to come back into play. So normally the trade winds blow east to west across the tropical Pacific, piling warm surface water towards Indonesia and Australia. But during El Nino, those trade winds weaken, and therefore the warm water sloshes back towards South America. So the central and eastern tropical Pacific becomes unusually warm. And now you've got a huge area of warm ocean, which is pumping heat, moisture and energy into the atmosphere. And that changes convection, essentially where huge towers of warm, moist air are rising. And that changes atmospheric pressure and the position, the behavior of the jet streams. And of course, it's the jet stream that steers our weather most of the time. So the Pacific isn't sending bad weather to us. It's simply steering it towards us.
0: And Joe, if this does turn out to be the strongest El Nino on record, what does that actually look like to me and you if we're sitting here talking next year, next summer?
2: Well, it could well deliver a warmer and wetter autumn and a colder end to winter. Now, we're just days away from the start of meteorological autumn. 1st of September, that's it. We're done. Yeah, go away, the sunshine. But in fact, it's kind of already gone. We're going to have a nice weekend, but it's going to be a cool one. Temperatures probably sub 20 degrees Celsius for many parts of the country. So, yeah, fine weather, bit of sunshine, will be lovely. But it will have that autumnal feel to it and chillier nights as well. And then by the time we get to next week, it's looking a little more changeable, looking way ahead. And I'm sorry, because at this stage, you know, a long-term forecast is notoriously unreliable. When you've got low-pressure systems involved, they move faster than you expect, they dodge, they dive, they take different directions. But ultimately, they all bring some rain and potentially some strong winds as well. So the start of meteorological autumn is looking fairly changeable, to be nice about it. So that would be in keeping with what's being said. And there's no reason to disbelieve it, because the El Nino effect has been documented as far back as 1550, even before the fishermen started noticing that actually at certain times of the year, usually towards Christmas, the waters were warming up and the usual cold, nutrient-rich waters close to them, it were not delivering the fish, particularly anchovies, of which they were particularly fond. And so at that stage, they realised that there was a change taking place. And thereafter, it's a wonderful story of two sides of two things. You know, the fishermen had noticed, but it wasn't until later Victor Egrigorin in the 1890s who was exploring why parts of Peru were suddenly developing these very, very heavy rainfalls. And then later Sir Gilbert Walker, a British mathematician and meteorologist, who looked at, you know, the seesaw effect of why some places had high pressure, some places had low, you know, that we started to see what was happening. And the 1960s, before another scientist actually turned around and said, okay, I see what's happening here. Yeah. And so this whole El Nino effect wasn't really understood until fairly recently.
0: Joe, I'm blown away by the history and the science there. I really appreciate it. Thank you so much. We'll talk again very soon, I'm sure. Thank you.
2: Pleasure.
0: Now, the Home Office says French police have prevented nearly 200 small boat crossings under a new migrant deal with the UK. So the government says the figures from Paris show a 5% increase in the number of crossings stopped by authorities in France since the agreement was signed in April. It comes as footage released by the UK's Border Security Command shows the moment French officers were attacked as they intercepted the launch of a boat. Well, let's talk to our political correspondent, Amanda Acas. Look, the government will say this is a sign of success here. Amanda, morning.
3: Good morning. Yes, they're putting out these figures to try and demonstrate that the French authorities genuinely are now doing more to physically stop the launch of these small boats, given this latest deal that's been struck between London and Paris. It's a lot of money, more than £660 million being paid by the UK to the French to pay to increase the number of riot police on the beaches, for more drones, for more helicopters, for more cameras. There's also a new agreement that was negotiated last year, which effectively has encouraged the French to change the rules, the laws surrounding the work of their border force, allowing them to do more within the water to physically stop the boats. Before that, they weren't allowed to intervene once the boat was actually in the sea because it was seen as dangerous. But now this footage, I think, that we can see on our screens that's been released is designed to demonstrate that they are being more muscular effectively. And these pictures show the French riot police being attacked by migrants, pelting them with stones. They're responding by spraying them with pepper spray. And then you can see that officer there, he's actually slashing the boat with a knife in order to deflate it so that it can't be used for a crossing at all. The figures are they're quite impressive sounding. So there is a 4-week period over the past 3 months where the Home Office say the French authorities prevented any boats making the crossing altogether. Altogether, 185 boats were stopped, and they say that's a 5% increase on the same period last year because of all this work they're doing. Now, it's not just the Labour government who struck a deal like this. Previously, we had a similar deal struck by the Tories that was worth £476 million. But there's long been criticism, particularly now led by the Tories, that the French don't do enough and that we're paying money for not a lot of results. And certainly, Chris Philp has described the whole thing as a joke and pointed out that the numbers he doesn't believe have really successfully gone up compared to last year. But let me read you what the Home Secretary said in response. So she says, our new UK-France deal is already having a real impact, stopping crossings before they happen and disrupting the criminal gangs behind them. People smugglers should be in no doubt. We're taking down their operations, seizing their equipment and breaking their business model for good. Through our joint work with France, we've stopped over 47,000 small boat crossing attempts since the election, and we will not let up. But earlier we were speaking to Matt Vickers from the Conservatives, who claims that actually year on year the overall number of boats prevented from crossing the Channel hasn't actually increased.
4: The facts are, in the year to August 25, 30,012 crossings were prevented by the French. In the year to August 26, last month, 14,462 were stopped. That's 52% down. That is an absolute disaster. They've took £500 million from us, and the numbers of interventions have stopped by half. That is appalling.
3: But this really is a story all about the different statistics you choose to look at. And I think actually the most significant fact here is that year on year, the overall number of successful crossings is down by 43%, which is really quite substantial. The British government will clearly be hoping that has a lot to do with their policies, not just in terms of this preventative work on the French beaches, but also changes to the rights given to asylum seekers when they arrive in the UK. But I think it's also worth pointing out that when you look at the overall numbers of migrants coming into Europe, that figure is also down by around 40%.
0: Okay, for now, Amanda, thank you. Now, hard right movements are nothing new, but in Britain they are growing, and an increasing number of women have started getting involved, and concerns over immigration and women's safety dominate debates both here in the UK and Europe. Our data and forensics correspondent Tom Cheshire has met activists, influencers and campaigners shaping the conversation.
5: Over the last few months, I've been spending time with the women's only groups that are protesting against immigration. But the voices that shape that identity, that are challenging it, are changing.
6: They're calling us far right. I'm not far right.
7: I'm not far,
6: far right. We're brought up in London, where all our friends are all different colour and come from all different places.
5: These are the Pink Ladies, a group that sprang up after an asylum seeker sexually assaulted a 14-year-old girl and a woman last year in Epping.
7: At the end of the day, right, people that come over here legally, they go through the channels, they pay all the money, they wait all those years to get citizenships. Those people come here, they work, they pay taxes. They are welcome here. You know, they make our country fantastic. It's people that come over on a boat that do nothing for our country, give nothing back to our country, expect everything, and then go out and commit crime.
8: Asshole girls! Yeah.
5: The Pink Ladies are a decentralised organisation with branches and counties all around the UK.
9: For alien men from alien cultures with zero respect for our way of life.
5: Their figurehead is Orla Minahan, one of the organisers of the original Pink Ladies in Epping.
10: You know, a couple of people, not to sort of name people, but have said here, as part of Pink Ladies, that they wouldn't vote for reform because they hire Muslims. Other people said there shouldn't be any migration because these are third world cultures. I'm not saying you believe that, but does that help your cause?
11: Of course it doesn't help, but look, ultimately, I am not in charge of people's opinions, right? I am here for one specific reason. My specific reason is that these men are coming into this country. Now, even if 1% of them, which is very realistic, 1% of them are, you know, child abusers, rapists, sex offenders, that is too many. Now, we have enough of our own to deal with.
10: Save our children. No one can argue with that. Correct. As a phrase. I suppose their argument would be that they wouldn't argue that. How can anyone argue that? But they would say, is there a risk of demonising immigrants who aren't, you know...
11: Of course there is. Yeah. Of course there is. But that's the thing. The Home Office and the government are responsible for that.
5: Others, like Lucy White, take it further, turning those concerns into a broader political argument about migration, identity and the future of Britain. I sat down with her away from the crowds a few days later.
12: I will dedicate my life to this because my ancestors fought in World War II to save our country. And I'm not going to sit back and be demographically replaced and become a minority in my homeland.
10: I mean, the other thing your ancestors fought against in World War II was a political ideology that did class people on the basis of their ethnicity.
12: Yeah, but what we say is if you look at the state of the country now, people would not have fought for this current state of Britain because it's no longer Britain.
10: These ideas are finding a growing audience. So how does that language take hold? What is driving it?
5: This is a different form of right-wing activism with a very different image. Social media is crucial to finding new audiences and recruiting more women to the cause.
10: And when you have those posts that go big, what's that feeling like? Is that
13: it's good. It brings like a lot of attention to kind of what you're speaking about, which, you know, is always good if you're in these kind of movements.
10: And when you say these sort kind of movements, how do you describe the movement?
13: I mean, I think it should be the norm, the kind of ethno-nationalist movement.
5: As extreme as Liv's views are, the point here is that she has a very specific audience in mind and the means to reach them. This isn't just the UK. There are similar groups across Europe. Lucretta is one based in Germany.
14: We have goth girls, we have like more cutesy girls who are very modern, but we also have like girls who like traditional stuff, we have Christian girls.
10: Maybe some of it and some of the criticism as well as to the sort of the branding, especially on Instagram, which sometimes to me seems to have a slight racial overtone in terms of like white girl summer you guys are doing at the moment. I mean, what does white girl summer mean?
15: It's also just a, I think it's just a pop culture thing.
14: It's a silly internet joke.
15: It's a pop culture thing, but I think that actually women or men who are assimilated, they don't feel hurt by that.
14: Like, I don't think people read that and I think we want to eliminate everyone who isn't the white girl or something.
5: The day after I meet Lucretta, I go to Dover. Pink Ladies have organised another protest. They march towards the beach, The tone seems more assertive than it was at the start of summer.
16: When women and children are under attack, what do we do?
5: And it's reaching more people.
7: Pink Ladies has been growing a lot since we last spoke. We've got over 50 groups now across the country. We've got a lot of women involved. We're growing. And, you know, mums want to... They've had enough. We've had enough. Mums want to come out and they want to save their children's futures.
5: Some of the faces are familiar from earlier this summer.
17: The people who move them are the enemies of this country.
5: What's new are the explicit links with Restore Britain.
17: And Restore Britain will hunt them down. We'll find them and we'll destroy them.
5: The party's security spokesperson, Henry Bolton, is the guest speaker. Orla Minahane has joined Restore too and is its spokesperson for Women's Affairs.
18: I think the rhetoric there is a little more punch to it.
11: It is a bit more punchy. That's because every day there are stories of rapes. Every day. And I mean, there is not a day that goes by that there isn't a story of some sort to do with a girl being raped, and it's just out of control.
5: I wanted to ask Orla about her own views on ethno-nationalism. On X, formerly Twitter, she's interacted with an ethno-nationalist called Steve Laws.
18: Based on what he says online, he's quite ethno-nationalist, and that to me doesn't feel like what this is about.
11: I think that the discussion around ethno-nationalism is an individual one, right? I don't judge anyone for their views. I don't judge the left for their views. I don't judge, you know, people are entitled to their views. I have my views, and my view and my whole outlook at the moment is completely based around illegal migrant men attacking and assaulting girls. That's all I care about. The ethno-nationalist argument is for another day, for another time, in another situation.
5: Many of the women I spoke to over the last few months are having that argument now. It is a quick move from protesting about women's safety to talking about mass deportations on the basis of ancestry. Another way of saying ethnic cleansing. That is an extreme view, and certainly not one shared by most people on this march, for instance. But for those who do, women's groups offer a new way to spread that message. One that looks gentle, but is just as fierce. Tom Cheshire, Sky News.
0: Well, you're watching Sky News today. Coming up after the break, we'll have the very latest for you from Ukraine. And we've heard from Vladimir Zelensky. He's posted on social media about a strike in Russia.

0: Now, Ukraine have hit a Russian oil refinery more than 1,500 kilometres from the border. Posting on social media, Ukrainian President Zelensky confirmed the overnight strike. So what more do we know? Well, let's talk to Sean Bell, a military analyst, a bit more about this strike. Where was it? How important it was to? Morning to you, Sean.
1: Good morning, Leah. Yeah, it's after yesterday's huge, massive load of strikes on the capital, Kyiv. There have been a couple more Russian strikes on Kharkiv, but the big story seems to be about President Zelensky talking about this strike on this Russian oil refinery at Perm-Kry, which we can see on the map. Why it's important is it's deep within Russia. We're talking about nearly 1,500 kilometres away from the border. And all it's doing is demonstrating that this is the use of technology. All these stories are linked. Remember, we were talking about Fedorov, the previous defence secretary. This is the smoke coming up from the refinery itself. And it's all part of the strategy from President Zelensky, because it's not just targeting Russian ability to generate revenue. But we saw yesterday huge queues of traffic in Moscow waiting for petrol as well. So it's taking the war. But also the other thing it's doing is, as a military guy, you've only got a limited number of air defences systems that you can situate. So you're going to put them near your border to stop people attacking your country. If they're coming through and attacking things 1,000 miles away, you're going to want to put a lot of air defence. And Russia is a massive country, and it just gives them a conundrum to know where they put the air defence systems, because their industrial base is churning out missiles. If it has to churn out a whole load more radars and defensive missiles, that's also interesting. Near Perm-Kry as well, there was also talk that the Ukrainians have successfully hit the Marinovka air base as well. That has been previously targeted. There's some tactical fighter jets, Su-24, Su-34s there. They have been targeted previously. But what you, as a military tactical Air Force guy, you generally have your aircraft close to Ukraine. Ukraine was targeting them, so they've moved them well away. Then you use air-to-air refueling to actually get... they're not even safe there now. And this is all part of disrupting the effort to try and put the swing the balance in Ukraine's favour.
0: And what we've seen ever since the start of this invasion of Ukraine from Russia is that Russia are constantly testing NATO's border. What's the latest? I heard there was something that happened in Moldova.
1: Yeah, it's not entirely clear what the motivation was. Moldova, for many people who would not really have noticed it, it's right down in the south west of Ukraine. It's a parliamentary democratic republic. They speak Romanian there. So it's just literally down on the eastern side of Ukraine there. The Transnistria is the thing that we haven't got time for, but that's sort of more pro-Russian side of it. So you'd sort of look, is this mischief making? Apparently a border crossing was targeted by a drone. It looks like the Shahid. If you can go back to the picture, the engine we've got here, that's part of the debris, which is definitely a Shahid drone. They have upgraded the Shahids to having jet power. This is one of the earlier ones because it's just piston power. It's not, it's hit the border, but I'm not entirely sure why they would hit the border there. And one has to remember here that these drones are really unreliable. There's something like a probability killer, well less than 50%. And actually, some of the studies have shown that less than 10% effectiveness. That means if I launch 1,000 drones, probably less than 100 are actually going to get through to their target. Where the rest are going to go, they're going to scatter everywhere. If they're open countryside, nobody notices. If they're at a checkpoint, and it is only one of many checkpoints. So it's not entirely clear at the moment, but it clearly just demonstrates another example that Russia is being pretty free-flowing with the way it's throwing these drones around.
0: But mistake or not, NATO's response is always quite important to watch too. Have we heard much from them about this?
1: No, not very much on this one. But if we switch to Finland, there was also an incursion yesterday on the Finland border. This is the front line of NATO, eastern flank of NATO. It's quite important because it is quite a big border. It's well over 1,300 kilometres of border up there. And this, the incursion was by the IL-20. I think we've got a picture of it. This is a 1960s aircraft. Oh, wow. I mean, it looks pretty old. Yes. I mean, let's face it, this was the enemy when I was flying jets, and I'm no spring chicken anymore. So this thing is still flying. It's basically a surveillance and reconnaissance aircraft. It wants to get as close as it can to what it's looking at. It's got a radar underneath and lots of equipment on board. And this thing apparently was got itself within about 8 kilometres inside Finland's airspace. Now, is it just a mistake? Well, it was only this month that Poland intercepted one of these aircraft doing exactly the same in Polish airspace. And by way of example, when I was flying in Germany, the inner German border was East Germany, West Germany, Cold War. If you got anywhere near the border, immediately there was a radio call on the guard frequency, emergency frequency. Brass monkeys, brass monkeys. Everybody turned west to get away because you couldn't afford a border crossing. What these things going in, that navigation is much better nowadays. There's absolutely no excuse. This is not incompetent Russian pilots. This is an absolute strategy. And the real question is, what's NATO going to do about it? Because the more we get provoked, the more it desensitizes, the more it emboldens President Putin.
0: Yeah, I think that's key. Sean, for now, thank you so much for that. Let's take a look at the latest weather.
2: Dinner under the stars tonight?
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0: Yeah, after a cooler and somewhat wetter interlude, mostly fine and warm weather returns this weekend. It's still on the cool side today with sunny spells and a scattering of showers, but these should be lighter and less frequent than recent days. However, a few heavy or thundery ones are still possible across parts of England and Wales, and it will turn drier from the north later on, with the showers clearing for much of Scotland and Northern Ireland. And then a few showers will persist around exposed coasts overnight. But otherwise, the showers will fade across the country, allowing clear spells to develop.
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0: You're watching Sky News. Coming up after the break, the government is under pressure to introduce a ban on trade from Israeli settlements in the West Bank. We'll be speaking to the executive director of British Israel Chamber of Commerce.

0: The UK considers Israeli settlements in the occupied West Bank illegal, but that's not stopped their produce making its way here. Palestinian farmers say their land and water is being taken, and they're struggling to compete with settlements which have greater access to international markets. Now, the UK government is coming under growing pressure to introduce an outright ban on the trade from the settlements, as our international correspondent Diana Magne reports.
1: We've seen terrible scenes recently of Israeli settlers laying siege to Palestinian homes in the West Bank and a huge surge in settler violence. It's caused international outcry, but there's been no change in policy towards Israel and certainly no change to the violence on the ground. One of the topics that's being hotly discussed in Westminster and Whitehall, also in the EU, is whether to ban all trade with settlements, which are considered by the UK illegal under international law.
2: Spain has banned imports from settlements in the West Bank. Britain has more responsibility here than Spain. Unlike Britain, Spain was never a colonial power here.
1: Abdulkarim Fouka has seen a lot in his 73 years. Israel's seizure of the West Bank in 1967 and the huge expansion of settlements since then through his family's farmland. And he has little hope of change.
2: At my age, I can see that our situation is not good at all. Not good at all. The young people will either go to prison or be killed. That is the future we are talking about.
1: In the lush Jordan Valley, you can see the promise of this land. Date plantations ripe for harvest. This is rich agricultural soil. Area C, the economic heart of the settlement enterprise. Land and water fiercely contested, but for Palestinians, a losing battle.
3: Yeah, over there, the last structure in the top, that's the settlers' outpost.
1: Rashid Kuderi's village of Berdala is hemmed in by Israeli outposts, one on every hilltop.
4: Many times they're going, the settlers, during the night and destroying our water pipeline, the water tubes.
1: Yeah.
4: And when we go in the morning to water our plant, our stuff, it's broken.
1: He has plenty of videos like this of armed Israeli settlers goading Palestinian farmers, spilling their precious water right in front of them. The logic is simple. Control the water and you control the people, their ability to farm and to survive. In the nearby settlement of Mehola, vibrant citrus groves. Water's not a problem here. Mehola was the first agricultural settlement that Israel set up after 1967. And we understand that some of the produce from here does go to the EU. We don't know if it goes to the UK. And that is from eyewitnesses who say that they were told that particular areas had to have a particular fertilizer or agrochemical on it because it was for export to the European Union.
5: A lot of that produce

0: whole settlers of products that's going to the UK. This is just a small thing they can do with the UK government, and this is what we ask, of course.
1: Just beyond Mohola, a natural spring reserved for Israeli use. This ancient land is precious to both peoples, its natural resources available to one more than the other. Dana Magne, Sky News, in the occupied West Bank.
2: Well, joining us now is the Executive Director of British Israel Chamber of Commerce. It's Nigel Tobias. Nigel, thanks so much for joining us here today on Sky News. What do you make of Dina Magne's report there, making a distinction, I suppose, between, you know, goods that come from Israel as opposed to goods coming from the occupied West Bank that the UK government says is illegal?
3: Well, I found some of the reporting very, very disturbing, and I do not condone any violence from Israelis towards Palestinians, and I would hope that the full force of the Israeli judiciary would take action as it has done in the past. So I certainly don't condone any extremist violence at all.
2: But specifically to, for example, we had Emily Thornberry on mornings this morning, our breakfast offering here on Sky News. And what she was talking about is backing a full ban on trade with settlements. I just wonder what your direct reaction would be to what she's calling for a full ban there.
3: Well, I don't believe that would be helpful. I don't believe it would be helpful to Palestinians, and anybody that knows me, not the people that presume to know me, would know that I have supported a two-state solution since I was a teenager. I have Palestinian friends, and even from Gaza. I believe that further sanctions against Israel harm Palestinians, 100,000 of whom go into Israel every day to work. They have certainly a better standard of living, and to deprive them of that, I think does no good at all. I think trade improves relationships. And I think the coexistence that exists, and there is coexistence that exists between Palestinians and Israelis, ought to be encouraged. I also believe that, Israel is a long-standing ally of the UK. It's eighth globally in terms of investing in the UK. There are 16 projects that have started in the UK. 14 of those projects had the full support of the British trade team at the UK embassy in Israel. So I think it would harm the British public in terms of medicines, in terms of defence, in terms of, the Israeli technology is used in the water industry in the UK. It's used in green energy. So I don't know how it helps the UK either. And I also find, if I may, I find it somewhat unprincipled. If the UK is going to sanction Israel, then I wonder why, when only today China has been reported widely as increasing its land grab in the South China Sea, that the UK has no intention at all of sanctioning China. And also, if you look at the Turkish occupation of northern Cyprus, the UK equally does not sanction Turkey. So I wonder why the Jewish state always has to pay a price that the UK doesn't put on any other countries.
2: What would be your message to the government? What would be your message to Ed Miliband? Because we know the Foreign Secretary summoned Israel's top diplomat in London this week over new settlement construction. We know that happened. And it says that the UK is preparing sanctions for people involved in settlement expansion. So that's happening. But does all of this go far enough for you or too far?
3: I mean, Ed Miliband has just come into his position, and I think he should take a little bit longer to consider these matters. I am aware that he called in the charge d'affaires and spoke to him. But I think to impose more sanctions right now actually does not help the situation between Israel and the Palestinian Authority. I think it just exacerbates the situation. And I think a period of calm reflection is needed. I certainly would not

0: advise Ed Miliband to go as far as he is doing, and I would encourage him, as I say, to actually speak to Palestinians that have a better standard of living and actually look forward to a future alongside the Jewish state. 60% of the Palestinians, when recently polled, you know, do believe in a solution that allows both states to live alongside each other. When you are continually punishing one state, then I think that's wrong. And, you know, when Sir Keir Starmer recognised Palestine as a state, part of that was that the Palestinian Authority would do away with their martyr fund or their prisoner fund, which is about 7 to 8% of their GDP. And that basically makes payments long-term to Palestinians who have committed criminal acts, atrocious acts against Israelis. And the harsher the crime, the more time, the more money you get. And that equally now applies to the families of Hamas members that committed awful acts. Now, that still goes on, but that was a condition of, you know, and announcing that Palestine was recognised as a state. So I think Ed Miliband should be fair in putting an end to that. And then Israel will not think it is just being the only one punished for misdeeds.
1: Okay, we'll leave it there. Nigel Tobias, thank you for your time today.
0: Thank you.
1: This is Sky News Today. Coming up after the break, how a giant python received cancer treatment normally meant for humans.
0: The families of Hamas members that committed awful acts. Now, that still goes on, but that was a condition of, you know, announcing that Palestine was recognised as a state. So I think Ed Miliband should be fair in putting an end to that. And then Israel will not think it is just being the only one punished for misdeeds.
1: Okay, we'll leave it there. Nigel Tobias, thank you for your time today.
0: Thank you.
1: This is Sky News Today. Coming up after the break, how a giant python received cancer treatment normally meant for humans.

0: Manchester.
1: Now, a giant python named Jodie Foster is believed to have become the first snake in the world to benefit from a cancer treatment normally used on humans. The 15-foot-long reptile, who's named after the Hollywood star, underwent a course of treatment for a cancerous tumour on her jawbone. Well, earlier, we caught up with one of the main vets who looked after the snake at Chester Zoo, Charlotte Bentley.
2: Jodie presented to us a little while ago because she had a lump on her lip, and we removed that lump, but our tests unfortunately showed that it was cancerous. So what we did is we got involved with the oncologists at the vet school at Liverpool and worked together to do both a quite extensive surgery and also electrochemotherapy to treat that cancer. And thankfully for Jodie, her recent checks have shown there's no signs of that cancer coming back.
3: I knew that Jodie was a big snake, but oh my goodness, I mean, how long is she and how heavy?
2: Yeah, she's quite a handful, so she's 15 foot, so about 4 metres long, and around just short of 50 kilos. So it's quite an undertaking whenever we're handling her. So doing procedures like that is a big ask. And indeed, we actually have to get two of our operating tables side by side to actually account for her size.
3: Absolutely extraordinary, beautiful animal. And how is she now after the surgery?
2: She's done amazing. She's been a very good patient in that regard. We were very fortunate that she didn't have any side effects from the chemotherapy. And she's gone on to make a full recovery and is back to eating just as we'd like her to, enjoying her chickens and her back to her usual kind of feisty self.
3: Oh, well, you've talked about the diet. So go on, tell us that again, because the line cut out slightly. What's on the menu for her today?
2: One of her favourites is chicken. She will eat a chicken whole without any problems. So brilliant. Despite the work we've done with her jaw, she can manage them no problem.
3: So we have to think about if this is a world first. So I guess that vets, your colleagues across the world, have been looking at what you did and perhaps will try and use it on other snakes, other animals as well.
2: Yeah, hopefully Jodie can kind of lead the way a little bit in that regard. Electrochemotherapy is something that's relatively new in veterinary medicine, and we're very fortunate that the oncologists were able to help us out deliver this for the first time in a snake. So fingers crossed this means it has potential use for other tumours in other snake species across the world.
3: And look, I couldn't let you go because I'm sure people are screaming at the telly saying, why is she called Jodie Foster? Where did you pick that name?
2: It's a little bit of an unusual story. She used to just be referred to as juvenile female, which got initialed as JF. And then from there, somehow that has rolled into her being referred to as Jodie Foster, or just Jodie to her friends.
3: Jodie to friends. Well, very pleased that Jodie Foster, we're not friends yet, but maybe we'll be in the future, is doing better. I hope she enjoys her chicken for lunch later. And Charlotte, Dr. Bentley, thank you very much for being with
2: no
3: us
2: problem.
3: And all the best to you and the team, and give Jodie our best. Thank you.
1: It's good to know Jodie Foster is in recovery. Let's get the weather now.
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1: Now, after a cooler and somewhat wetter interlude, mostly fine and warm weather returns this weekend. It's still on the cool side today with sunny spells and a scattering of showers, but these should be lighter and less frequent than recent days. A few heavy or thundery ones are still possible across parts of England and Wales, and it will turn drier from the far north later on, with the showers clearing from much of Scotland and Northern Ireland. A few showers will persist around exposed coasts overnight, but otherwise the showers will fade across the country, allowing clear spells to develop, and it will become rather chilly, especially in rural areas with the odd fog patch, and that leads into a mostly dry day with sunny spells on Saturday, with temperatures recovering around average after that chilly start.
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1: Watching Sky News coming up after the break, we'll have more on Prince Harry and his celebrity claimants facing a hefty payout today after losing a privacy case to the Daily Mail's publisher.

0: This is Sky News Today. It's 11 o'clock, the headlines. Counting the cost to Prince Harry and his fellow claimants set to learn how much they'll have to pay after their failed lawsuit against the Daily Mail. As the Duke and Duchess of Sussex prepare for their return to the UK, reports suggest Meghan could be in line for a new acting role. Also today, El Nino warning. The Met Office says the next weather event will be the strongest in living memory. Rising Up, we'll have a special report on the women reshaping the hard right. And dramatic footage from northern France as the government hails French efforts to stop the small boats. Plus, a giant python called Jodie Foster is declared cancer-free after a world-first treatment meant for humans. Hello, good morning. We begin with a big week for Prince Harry as he prepares to return home to the UK with his family. The Duke of Sussex also, along with several other claimants, will today find out how much they'll have to pay in legal costs in their High Court case against the Daily Mail's publisher. Now, this afternoon, Harry and other high-profile names, including Sir Elton John and Baroness Doreen Lawrence, will learn how much they owe the Mail publisher after they lost a High Court case over allegations of unlawful information gathering. Now, it's important to say these claims Associated newspapers deny. It comes as reports suggest the Duchess of Sussex could return to acting once the couple and their children are back in the UK. Now, sources close to the Sussexes have not denied reports, but no details of any role have been confirmed. Harry and Meghan are expected to arrive back in Britain before the end of this month with their children enrolled to start school in September. Let's talk more about this story, shall we? I'm joined by royal journalist and commentator Bronte Coy. Always great to have you on.
1: Great to be here. Bronte.
0: So this is such a huge development, isn't it? And it feels like it came out of the blue. You've been ahead of this story all summer. How did it land with you?
1: I think in some respects it did come out of the blue, because the big question was, when we heard that Harry and Meghan were moving back here, and so soon, they're going to be here within days and the kids are going to go to school in September in Britain. The big question was, what will Meghan do here? I think Harry's path has been fairly clear. He's made it very obvious why he wants to come back to the UK. And obviously he has a lot of ties to patronages and the Invictus Games here. But this, for me, was a huge part of the puzzle when I learnt this from entertainment sources, that Meghan has been offered. Obviously it's a significant enough role that it's something that's gotten her very excited about moving back to Britain, a place, honestly, I think most of us, and probably herself for a while there, thought she'd never really return to in a permanent capacity. So all I'm hearing about it is that it is something she's very excited about. It's significant enough that it was something that was a big factor in this move. And that I suppose we will find out soon enough what that project is.
0: Yeah, absolutely. You've written, haven't you, Bronte, that their brand isn't really landing anymore without the royal family attached. Do you think that this is part of the move? Because Meghan, as we know, stepped away from acting in 2017 once she got engaged.
1: Yes, and this ties in with you asking about it being a surprise as well. I mean, everything we'd heard about Meghan since she left acting, and she stepped away from Suits. Most people knew her as Rachel Zane on Suits, as you say, in 2017, and she was quite excited about joining the royal family at the time and said that it was seen as a change, you know, as opposed to something she was giving up in a sad way. But she has actually spoken about acting since then, and even since she left Britain. She told Variety in 2022 that she had no interest in returning to acting. She said, never say never, but to paraphrase, pretty much never. So this did come as a surprise, but then I think the first big clue about this, and again, as you say, I think that their original plan for the US has not worked out as they had thought it would probably when they first moved over there. Of course, we had the Netflix deal, the Spotify deal, a number of others. I think there has been a pivot in the future of what they want to do, and I think the first big sign of this was probably when we heard that she had actually dipped her toe back into acting at the end of last year. We heard quite suddenly that she was playing herself in a cameo role in a big movie with Brie Larson and Jack Quaid and Lily Collins, which hasn't been released yet. But for me, that was a big clue about what was to come. And obviously, she was there and really enjoyed that experience. And that has paved the way now for what we've learned, which is that she will be appearing in a production here in the UK.
0: And so the other details attached to this story, what we kind of know is that they'll be moving outside of London, that the kids are enrolled in a school for September. And, you know, coming back to the UK means being closer to family. What are you hearing about, you know, maybe patching up relations with his brother?
1: This is one of the big questions that has arisen, obviously, with Harry so far away from William geographically, this was less of an issue. But now all of a sudden, there is going to be such scrutiny on the fact that they are basically neighbours, effectively, here. And there will be big questions about whether that is now going to be the inspiration behind them maybe getting in a room together. What I'm told at the moment is that's not really a focus. I don't think that William has sort of any interest in picking that up or hasn't for a while. He's got obviously a lot on his plate, you know, with everything that's gone on with Catherine over the last few years and her health battles and his work with the monarchy and getting on with the job. I think that Harry is very excited to come back and spend time with his wider family. I've long been told he'd really like to have his children around that wider family network. But, you know, that really does involve a lot of other family members outside of the Waleses. You know, there's the whole Spencer side of it as well. And I think that that's what will be the initial focus. I don't think they're going to arrive and we're going to see some big push towards reconciliation. I don't know that there's any great appetite at the moment for that to be sort of a first priority. But I know that for Harry to spend time with his family, and that very much includes the King, that's something that's going to be very exciting for him, particularly having his children as part of that network. That's something he's wanted for some time.
0: And then just to wrap, you know, there will be questions, won't there, about security for the family and then also today legal costs too.
1: Absolutely. I mean, there's never a quiet moment on the Sussex news beat at the moment, I think. Of course, as you mentioned, that court case will be, we're getting closer to a resolution on the costings there. And that has obviously been a huge blow to Harry. That all landed the verdict, you know, the first day of his trip last month. In terms of the security, this is a very interesting issue. We actually do not know what the plan is there. All we know is that Harry had long said that he doesn't feel safe bringing his family to the UK with the current arrangement that is in place, which is that bespoke arrangement. What changes when he moves here? Well, that's the big question. You know, Prime Minister Andy Burnham was asked about this and said it was a private matter because they're private citizens. But I think that there are a lot of very fair questions being asked about whether there will be a change in the security situation when they're here. I think that will probably make itself clear once that does actually happen. But at the moment, that's not information that's been shared.
0: OK, we'll leave it there, Bronte. Always good to talk. Thank you.
1: Thank you.
0: Now, the Met Office says the weather event known as El Niño could be the strongest in living memory. It's a weather pattern that happens every 2 to 7 years, lasting around a year. And for Britain, that means a wet autumn and a very cold winter as a result of the unprecedented weather pattern, which will also cause severe droughts in the southern hemisphere. The Met Office are warning there. Now, a typical El Niño involves the Pacific sea temperatures rising by more than 1 degree Celsius, with 2 degrees Celsius being a big event. Now, this year, Pacific sea temperatures are set to rise by 3 degrees, and this will mean that El Niño is the largest since the 19th century, according to the Met Office. So let's talk more on this. So we're joined by Sky's meteorologist, Joe Wheeler. Joe, break it down in the clearest and simplest terms. El Niño, how unusual is what we're seeing currently?
2: Well, it's not unusual at all. I mean, ultimately, El Niño has been documented since 1550, not necessarily in meteorological records, but certainly in historical records. And it does have an influence on the weather, usually not hugely on ours. But then again, an El Niño is announced when temperatures of the Pacific are 0.5 degrees Celsius above the long-term average. This year, they're looking to be 3% above. So obviously, that will be a big jump, and nobody actually knows what happens after that. What it's likely to do is create a ripple effect where parts of the UK could see a slightly milder, wetter start to the winter, let's call it autumn, and potentially a colder end to the winter. But nothing's set in stone at this stage. You know, that this is unprecedented, that kind of temperature rise. But then again, we're starting from a value, you know, after the heat waves of the summer, where the base values are higher than usual. And El Niño itself is a very interesting thing. Like I say, it's been documented since 1550. But Peruvian fishermen suddenly started to notice that towards Christmas, in certain years, that the usually cold, nutrient-rich waters in which they fished changed, and they couldn't find any anchovies, and that was really bad news for them. So they waited, they watched, and, you know, eventually things would resurrect themselves. But in essence, it's like a huge bath where the warm water sloshes one way and then sloshes another. But when it goes one way or the other, suddenly we find the trade winds, which usually blow east to west across the east, the tropical Pacific, start moving the other way, or at least drop right down. I am reading notes because it is fairly complicated. And so the central and eastern tropical Pacific becomes unusually warm. And now you've got a huge area of warm ocean. Wherever that area of warm ocean is, it starts producing energy. It starts releasing moisture. And suddenly it starts to change the weather system. So ultimately, wherever you get this effect, it is changing the weather systems. It kicks the jet stream, and it's the jet stream that drives all our weather systems across the UK.
0: Okay. Jo, it's fascinating. Always good to talk. Thank you for keeping us up to speed on that. Now, the Home Office says French police have prevented nearly 200 small boat crossings under a new migrant deal with the UK. The government says the figures from Paris show a 5% increase in the number of crossings stopped by authorities in France since the agreement was signed in April. It comes as footage released by the UK's Border Security Command shows the moment French officers were attacked as they intercepted the launch of a boat. Let's speak to our political correspondent Amanda Acas. So dramatic footage there, along with those numbers, the government really pushing this narrative that, well, they're tackling it.
3: Yes, I think in particular what the Home Office want people to try and get on board with is this idea that the fact that they're spending some £660 million of British taxpayers' money on trying to get the French to do more to prevent these small boat crossings is beginning to pay off. That's why they've released these figures about the number of boats which have been prevented from crossing the Channel over the past 3 months since the latest deal was signed. So 185, we're told, have been stopped. More than 4,000 migrants prevented from getting into the boats in the first place, which they say is a 5% increase on the same time last year. And overall, during that three-month period, there were also four separate weeks when the French authorities managed to stop every single attempted small boat crossing. But they've released this footage as well just to kind of demonstrate that they believe the French authorities are showing a more muscular approach. So you can see there one of the officers is actually slashing the boat with a knife, so deflating it so that it can't be used at all by the people smugglers. But clearly quite dramatic scenes, as you can see, with the migrants in their life jackets throwing stones at the French officers who are responding with pepper spray. In the past, the French authorities have been criticised by many in the UK, particularly in the more right-wing political parties, for not doing enough to stop these boats from getting into the water, being accused of standing by and watching or filming as the boats get taken to sea and boarded by the migrants. Now, in the past, French law actually prohibited officers from getting physically involved once a boat was in the water because it was deemed to be a risk of putting people's lives at risk at sea. But after negotiations last year, they have actually changed those rules somewhat, which does allow Border Force officers to do more and to enter the water and take direct action, as you can see there. And we're told by the Home Office that 12 of the big taxi boats which go along the coast picking up migrants from beach to beach have actually been boarded and stopped by the French authorities within that three-month period. Now, aside from getting a bit more muscular in their tactics, this money is also paying for 50 more riot police, two helicopters, a load of drones, cameras, as well as detaining migrants on the beaches in France as well, which is also a new approach. Now, the Home Secretary has put out a statement saying our new UK-France deal is already having a real impact, stopping crossings before they happen and disrupting the criminal gangs behind them. People smugglers should be in no doubt. We're taking down their operations, seizing their equipment and breaking their business model for good. Through our joint work with France, we've stopped over 47,000 small boat crossing attempts since the election, and we will not let up. Now, needless to say, despite these figures that the governments are trying to celebrate, the Conservatives have clearly criticising their approach, describing the fact they've put out this press release as a joke. And Matt Vickers, who we spoke to earlier on Mornings, making the point that actually when you compare the overall number of boats being stopped by the French authorities year on year, it's actually gone down. Let's have a listen.
4: The facts are, in the year to August 25, 30,012 crossings were prevented by the French. In the year to August 26, last month, 14,462 were stopped. That's 52% down. That is an absolute disaster. They've took £500 million from us, and the numbers of interventions have stopped by half. That is appalling.
3: Now, I think it's worth pointing out that under the Conservatives, there was also a deal struck with the French authorities, which saw £476 million paid over 3 years. So the Labour government clearly aren't the first government to come to the conclusion that a lot of money is needed in France to help deal with this problem at source, as it were. But I think it's also worth pointing out that overall, the number of successful migrant crossings has gone down substantially this year compared to last year. It's down by 43%. So potentially that fall in the number of successful preventions is connected with the reduction in the number of people attempting to make the crossing. Could that be because of British government policies? Well, they'd certainly like to think so, not just this preventative approach, but also in terms of the changes to the rights that asylum seekers are given once they come into the UK. But also, I think more broadly, across Europe, the number of migrants coming into Europe has gone down by a similar proportion, thanks in part to work the EU is doing with North African countries. So I think possibly there are much broader factors at play here.
0: OK, Amanda, for now, thank you. Now, a man has appeared in court charged in connection with the terror attack on the Heaton Park Synagogue in Manchester. Our correspondent Barnaby Papadopoulos joins us now from Westminster Magistrates Court. Barnaby, can you tell us a bit more?
5: Yeah, well, this was just a brief hearing at Westminster Magistrates Court today. 49-year-old Hekmat Hakim appeared via video link. He is charged with failing to disclose information regarding terrorist activity. Now, as I say, it was just a brief hearing. He spoke to confirm his name and his age. The court proceedings were translated to him by an interpreter. Mr. Hakim is believed to be an Iraqi national, and he was remanded into custody. Because of the seriousness of the offence he's alleged to have committed, it can't be dealt with here, and it will be dealt with at the Old Bailey, the Crown Court, next month. Hakim did say that he was going to plead not guilty to that offence. And the police have confirmed that this is believed to be directly linked to the attack on Heaton Park Synagogue in Manchester back in October 2025. Just to remind you of what happened then, Jihad al-Shami attacked the synagogue on Yom Kippur using a knife. He was wearing a fake suicide belt. He stabbed 66-year-old Melvin Kravitz. He died. Three other people were seriously injured, and a 53-year-old man, Adrian Dolby, also died when firearms officers attended the scene and opened fire. They also killed Jihad al-Shami at the scene. So the man who appeared in Westminster Magistrates Court today is essentially charged with knowing information that could have perhaps helped police prevent that attack from happening. As I said, it appears that he's going to deny that charge, and he'll appear at the Crown Court at the Old Bailey next month.
0: OK, Barnaby, thank you. Pakistan's former Prime Minister Imran Khan has briefly been moved from prison to hospital overnight. The 73-year-old has been jailed on corruption charges, which he claims are politically motivated. His family and supporters have repeatedly said his health has deteriorated rapidly while in prison. Two Hong Kong activists who organise annual vigils to remember the Tiananmen Square crackdown in 1989 have been convicted by the government-approved judges for inciting others to overthrow China's communist leadership. Li Chengyong and Chow Hang Tung were charged with inciting subversion in 2021 under a China-imposed national security law. They face a maximum of 10 years in prison. The Ebola outbreak in the Democratic Republic of Congo is...
5: Police prevent that attack
6: from happening. As I said, it appears that he's going to deny that charge and he'll appear at the Crown Court at the Old Bailey next month.
0: OK, Barnaby, thank you. Pakistan's former Prime Minister Imran Khan has briefly been moved from prison to hospital overnight. The 73-year-old has been jailed on corruption charges, which he claims are politically motivated. His family and supporters have repeatedly said his health has deteriorated rapidly while in prison. Two Hong Kong activists who organise annual vigils to remember the Tiananmen Square crackdown in 1989 have been convicted by the government-approved judges for inciting others to overthrow China's communist leadership. Li Chengyong and Chow Hang Tung were charged with inciting subversion in 2021 under a China-imposed national security law. They face a maximum of 10 years in prison. The Ebola outbreak in the Democratic Republic of Congo is spreading to an area bigger than France, according to the United Nations. They've also warned that the virus could spread to neighbouring countries if it's not controlled quickly. It follows the news that the DR Congo is set to receive 70,000 vaccines to help stop the spread of Ebola. Hard-right movements are nothing new, but in Britain they're growing and an increasing number of women have started getting involved. Concerns over immigration and women's safety dominate debates both here in the UK and in Europe. Our data and forensics correspondent Tom Cheshire has met activists, influencers and campaigners shaping the conversation.
7: Over the last few months, I've been spending time with the women's only groups that are protesting against immigration. But the voices that shape that identity, that are challenging it, are changing.
8: They're calling us far right. I'm not far right.
9: I'm not far,
8: far right. We're brought up in London, where all our friends are all different colour and come from all different places.
7: These are the Pink Ladies, a group that sprang up after an asylum seeker sexually assaulted a 14-year-old girl and a woman last year in Epping.
10: At the end of the day, right, people that come over here legally, they go through the channels, they pay all the money, they wait all those years to get citizenships. Those people come here, they work, they pay taxes. They are welcome here, you know, they make our country fantastic. It's people that come over on a boat, that do nothing for our country, give nothing back to our country, expect everything, and then go out and commit crime.
11: Us old girls!
7: Yeah. The Pink Ladies are a decentralised organisation, with branches and counties all around the UK.
12: For alien men from alien cultures with zero respect for our way of life.
7: Their figurehead is Orla Minahan, one of the organisers of the original Pink Ladies in Epping.
13: You know, a couple of people, not to sort of name people, but have said here, as part of Pink Ladies, that they wouldn't vote for reform because they hire Muslims. Other people said there shouldn't be any migration because these are third world cultures. I'm not saying you believe that, but does that help your cause?
14: Of course it doesn't help. But look, ultimately, I am not in charge of people's opinions. Right? I am here for one specific reason. My specific reason is that these men are coming into this country. Now, even if 1% of them, which is very realistic, 1% of them are, you know, child abusers, rapists, sex offenders, that is too many. Now, we have enough of our own to deal with.
13: Save our children. No one can argue with that as a phrase. I suppose their argument would be that they wouldn't argue that. How can anyone argue with that? But they would say, is there a risk of demonising immigrants who aren't, you know...
14: Of course there is. Yeah. Of course there is. But that's the thing. The Home Office and the government are responsible for that.
7: Others, like Lucy White, take it further, turning those concerns into a broader political argument about migration, identity and the future of Britain. I sat down with her away from the crowds a few days later.
15: I will dedicate my life to this because my ancestors fought in World War II to save our country. And I'm not going to sit back and be demographically replaced and become a minority in my homeland.
13: I mean, the other thing your ancestors fought against in World War II was a political ideology that did class people on the basis of their ethnicity.
15: Yeah, but what we say is if you look at the state of the country now, people would not have fought for this current state of Britain, because it's no longer Britain.
13: These ideas are finding a growing audience. So how does that language take hold? What is driving it?
7: This is a different form of right-wing activism with a very different image. Social media is crucial to finding new audiences, and recruiting more women to the cause.
9: And when you have those posts that go big, what's that feeling like? Is that
16: It's good. It brings like a lot of attention to kind of what you're speaking about, which, you know, is always good if you're in these kind of movements.
9: And when you say these kind of movements, how do you describe the movement?
16: I mean, I think it should be the norm, the kind of ethno-nationalist movement.
7: As extreme as Liv's views are, the point here is that she has a very specific audience in mind and the means to reach them. This isn't just the UK. There are similar groups across Europe. Lucretta is one based in Germany.
17: We have goth girls, we have like more cutesy girls who are very modern, but we also have like girls who like traditional stuff, we have Christian girls.
9: Maybe some of it and some of the criticism as well is to do with the sort of the branding, especially on Instagram, which sometimes to me seems to have a slight racial overtone in terms of like white girl summer you guys are doing at the moment. I mean, what does white girl summer mean?
18: It's also just I think it's just a pop culture thing.
17: It's a silly internet joke.
18: It's a pop culture thing, but I think that actually women or men who are assimilated, they don't feel hurt by that.
17: Like, I don't think people read that and I think we want to eliminate everyone who isn't the white girl or something.
7: The day after I meet Lucretta, I go to Dover. The Pink Ladies have organised another protest. They march towards the beach. The tone seems more assertive than it was at the start of summer.
19: When women and children are under attack, what do we do?
7: And it's reaching more people.
20: Pink Ladies has been growing a lot since we last spoke. We've got over 50 groups now across the country. We've got a lot of women involved. We're growing. And, you know, mums want to... They've had enough. We've had enough. Mums want to come out and they want to save their children's futures.
7: Some of the faces are familiar from earlier this summer.
21: The people who move them are the enemies of this country.
7: What's new are the explicit links with Restore Britain.
21: And Restore Britain will hunt them down, we'll find them, and we'll destroy them.
7: Yay! The party's security spokesperson, Henry Bolton, is the guest speaker. Orla Minahane has joined Restore too, and is its spokesperson for Women's Affairs.
9: I think the rhetoric there is a little more punch to it.
14: It is a bit more punchy. That's because every day there are stories of rapes. Every day. And I mean, there is not a day that goes by that there isn't a story of some sort to do with a girl being raped, and it's just out of control.
7: I wanted to ask Orla about her own views on ethno-nationalism. On X, formerly Twitter, she's interacted with an ethno-nationalist called Steve Laws.
9: Based on what he says online, he's quite ethno-nationalist, and that to me doesn't feel like what this is about.
14: I think that the discussion around ethno-nationalism is an individual one, right? I don't judge anyone for their views. I don't judge the left for their views. I don't judge, you know, people are entitled to their views. I have my views, and my view and my whole outlook at the moment is completely based around illegal migrant men attacking and assaulting girls. That's all I care about. The ethno-nationalist argument is for another day, for another time, in another situation.
7: Many of the women I spoke to over the last few months are having that argument now. It is a quick move from protesting about women's safety to talking about mass deportations on the basis of ancestry, another way of saying ethnic cleansing. That is an extreme view, and certainly not one shared by most people on this march, for instance. But for those who do, women's groups offer a new way to spread that message. One that looks gentle, but is just as fierce. Tom Cheshire, Sky News.
0: This is Sky News Today. Coming up after the break, we'll bring you the very latest on the war in Ukraine. Russia also accused of airspace violation by a NATO member. Stay with us.
22: Multiple calls to police saying someone's been shot.
23: We're going into a block of flats not knowing where this person is with the firearm.
24: Drop the gun!
25: When we shoot to neutralise a threat.
26: You shoot these young black men on the streets, how is that lawful and proportionate?
27: I don't come to work to be charged with murder and sent to prison, you know?

0: Ukraine have hit an oil Russian oil refinery more than 1,500 kilometres from the border. Posting on social media, Ukrainian President Volodymyr Zelensky confirmed overnight strikes hitting the area of Perm Krag and an airbase too, saying we continue through our long-range sanctions to bring the consequences of war back to where it came from. Big developments here. Sean Bell, our military analyst, is here to guide us through all of it. What more do we know about those Ukrainian strikes in particular?
1: Yeah, Leah, I mean, in context, it follows a very brutal day yesterday with Russian piling the pressure onto Kyiv. Russia's still been attacking, but Kharkiv, two killed and two injured. But as you say, the big news is about this Russian oil refinery in the region of Perm Krag up there. One of the things that's it's up in the Ural Mountains, but the key thing is it's about 1,000 miles away from the Ukraine border. And it's one of those that has been attacked pretty regularly, but it's a long way back. And this is all part of Ukraine's strategy of just trying to, first of all, stop President Putin funding the war, because obviously oil revenues generate a lot of resources, but also to actually bring the war to Russians. We saw yesterday that there's long queues for petrol out in Moscow. All of this sort of thing helps. The other thing it helps is that you've only got so many air defence systems that you can move around the country to respond quickly. Okay. The trouble is these kept getting targeted by drones. So Russia's moved them 1,000 miles back thinking they'd be safe. They're not. So this is all part of this ongoing drone war, which Ukraine is taking the war to Russia.
0: And meanwhile, talking of Russia, they've been accused of,
1: incursions.
0: Incursions, that's the word.
1: Yeah, yeah.
0: Into NATO airspace. Where exactly is that a problem?
1: Yeah, so this isn't the first time it's happened. And Michael Clark did a really good piece just a couple of days ago about the whole business about incursions and the conundrum that it faces. The latest is up in Finland. It's got a very extensive border, a 1,340-kilometre border with Russia. And literally one of the IL-20, we've got a picture of the IL-20 Kut. It's one of the old Russian intelligence gathering aircraft. It's been around for a few years, but it wants to get as close as possible. There we go. It's looking a bit rusty around the edges. It's about my vintage, so I have a bit of an empathy with that. But it's got a radar underneath. Okay. It looks closely. It's intelligence gathering. As I say, these are there's no reason for this to be inside Finland airspace. And actually, at the time, it was about 8 kilometres inside. So it wasn't a little brush with the border. It was considerably inside. It's not the first time. Back in earlier in August, the Polish intercepted one of these as well. Now, either the pilots are incompetent, they're probably not. And back in the day, when I used to be flying in low level in Germany, the inner German border, East Germany, West Germany, Cold War, if anybody crossed the border, they'd be shot down. So you had a buffer zone around the border. And if you got anywhere close to it, on the emergency guard frequency, brass monkeys, everybody turned west because you were paranoid about going across the border. And we only had maps and stopwatches. Now they've got lots of high-tech equipment. There's absolutely no excuse whatsoever for going across a border in this, particularly against the NATO border. So this is all pre-planned.
0: So what does this say about Putin? And what does this also say about the response from NATO and what the response should be?
1: Yeah, I've really get into a bit of trouble for this, but because we need to be much more robust, because every time Putin provokes, if we don't do anything, he just provokes and desensitizes us to it. It's only back in 2015, back in when the Syrian-Turkish border, that actually two Russian jets made an incursion into Turkish airspace. They were warned by the Turks. One turned away, the other one carried on. Turkish shot it down. Turkish F-16 shot it down. Putin went absolutely apoplectic. Mm. But once the dust has settled, Putin never put jets into Turkish airspace again. You are entitled to shoot aircraft down if they come over. If it's a one-off and it's an accident, so be it. This is clearly part of a pattern. And actually, it is testing NATO's defences all the way from the north, all the way down to the south. And this is part of a very proactive Russian campaign. When you take it into the everything else they're doing, under the seawater, on top of the water, in the air. And therefore, NATO's got a real problem working out how it develops a more robust response to this.
0: What responses are we likely to see in the coming weeks? Should this continue to happen sporadically?
1: So one of the things that I'm not sure they're doing at the moment is they're escorting these aircraft out. Back in the day, those Kut aircraft can tell if you're locked up on radar. So you can put a fighter jet behind them, light up the radar and put a locking solution on. So he gets to hear in his aircraft that you've locked a missile onto him. And he gets warned with his emergency equipment that's happening. That will put the fear of God, because you're now one trigger press away from ending. And those big aircraft don't have ejection seats. So it would be terminal.
0: Okay, we'll leave it there. Sean, thank you. We want to bring you some breaking news now. We're hearing that an illegal immigrant, Eugenie Nyamtu, who's 58, has been jailed for life. This is at the Old Bailey with a minimum term, we're hearing, of 27 years for murdering a man in the UK 3 years after serving a sentence in Romania for a similar murder. He was freed from prison in Romania in 2023 and then moved to Walthamstow, which is in East London, where prosecutors say he killed a fellow Romanian in strikingly similar circumstances, they say. So just that breaking news in this hour that illegal immigrant Eugenie Nyamtu has been jailed for life at the Old Bailey, a minimum term, we're told, of 27 years for murder. Okay, let's take a look at the weather.
2: I hope we haven't forgotten anything.
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0: Now, after a cooler and somewhat wetter interlude, mostly fine and warm weather returns this weekend. It's still on the cool side today with sunny spells and a scattering of showers, but these should be lighter and less frequent than recent days. However, a few heavy or thundery ones are still possible across parts of England and Wales. And it will turn drier from the north later on, with the showers clearing from much of Scotland and Northern Ireland. A few showers will persist.
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0: You're watching Sky News coming up after the break. The government under pressure to introduce a ban on trade from Israeli settlements in the West Bank. We'll have the details.

0: The Met Office says the weather event known as El Niño could be the strongest in living memory. It's a weather pattern that happens every 2 to 7 years, lasting around a year. A climate scientist and meteorologist, Dr. Chloe Brimacombe, joins us now. Great to have you with us again. In simple terms, just break down what El Niño is and why this one in particular is being potentially described as the worst in living memory.
1: Yes, so El Niño is an atmospheric ocean oscillation. It takes place in the Pacific, and what happens is it causes an amplification of baseline temperature warming. So already our baseline average temperatures are warming with climate change. That's a long-term trend, but every time that an El Niño occurs, this causes there to be this amplification. So this one is likely to be the worst in living memory because that amplification could be 2 to 3 degrees stronger than

0: links to extreme is this: if you imagine a pile of sand and you push it over, that tail of the sand becomes longer, and this is where our extreme weather events sit. So like heat waves, also with drought and storms, we know that these are becoming more common with climate change. But if we have that amplification in the average, we also see there being more extreme weather. And the way El Nino links is to sort of exacerbate weather patterns and also other atmospheric ocean oscillations around the world, and make these more extreme in the year it occurs, but also after it's occurred as well, because obviously, you know, how the Earth system works is it takes a long time for sort of things from the Pacific to travel all the way around the Earth.
1: As a climate scientist, a meteorologist, a person that understands this subject like no other person beyond me, how concerned are you about what we're seeing?
0: I think it's concerning, but what's been quite good about this year's El Nino is we already had warnings from the World Meteorological Organization, and actually they've put in place some funding and research planning to put in place preparedness for regions nearer to the Pacific, so South Asia and also South Africa as well, to help with forecasting and putting in place planning to reduce the worst impact. So that's really promising. And now this analysis from the UK Met Office really says what we should be doing in terms of planning in the UK for this winter. So they're saying that this winter is likely to be stormier and wetter. And this means that agencies that look at that, like the Environment Agency, and also those that work on flood planning, can look at where this is most likely to occur in long-term trends this winter, and hopefully have the resources available to reduce that impact. So this is actually quite promising, and this is a pattern that we could put in place for longer term with climate change, right? So this is kind of sort of something that if the process works, it's more promising for longer term adaptation planning for climate change as well.
1: Yeah, really clear understanding there. Dr. Chloe Brimacombe, thank you.
0: Thank you.
1: Now, the UK considers Israeli settlements in the occupied West Bank illegal, but that's not stopped their produce making its way here. Palestinian farmers say their land and water is being taken by Israeli settlers, and they're struggling to compete with settlements which have greater access to international markets. The UK government is coming under growing pressure to introduce an outright ban on trade from the settlements, as our international correspondent Dinah Magne reports.
2: We've seen terrible scenes recently of Israeli settlers laying siege to Palestinian homes in the West Bank, and a huge surge in settler violence. It's caused international outcry, but there's been no change in policy towards Israel, and certainly no change to the violence on the ground. One of the topics that's being hotly discussed in Westminster and Whitehall, also in the EU, is whether to ban all trade with settlements, which are considered by the UK illegal under international law.
3: Spain has banned imports from settlements in the West Bank. Britain has more responsibility here than Spain. Unlike Britain, Spain was never a colonial power here.
2: Abdulkarim Fouka has seen a lot in his 73 years. Israel's seizure of the West Bank in 1967 and the huge expansion of settlements since then through his family's farmland. And he has little hope of change. In the lush Jordan Valley, you can see the promise of this land. Date plantations ripe for harvest. This is rich agricultural soil. Area C, the economic heart of the settlement enterprise. Land and water fiercely contested, but for Palestinians, a losing battle.
4: Yeah, over there, the last structure in the top, that's the settlers' outpost.
2: Rashid Kuderi's village of Berdala is hemmed in by Israeli outposts, one on every hilltop.
4: Many times they're going, the settlers, during the night and destroying our water pipeline, the water tubes.
2: Yeah.
4: And when we go in the morning to water our plant, our stuff, it's broken.
2: In the nearby settlement of Mehola, vibrant citrus groves. Water's not a problem here. Mahola was the first agricultural settlement that Israel set up after 1967. And we understand that some of the produce from here does go to the EU. We don't know if it goes to the UK. And that is from eyewitnesses who say that they were told

0: all that particular areas had to have a particular fertiliser or agrochemical on it because it was for export to the European Union.
1: A lot of that produce, it's grown on stolen land.
2: After a four-year investigation, the legal group Global Eco believes that one in six shipments into the EU contains settlement products disguised as Israeli goods. The stats for the UK aren't clear, but the only penalty for settlement imports is that they pay a standard tariff. In a written statement, the government told Sky News, "We have given clear advice to UK businesses that they should not engage in economic activity in illegal settlements and warn them of the reputational and potentially legal consequences of any such activities." But the sense from Palestinians on the ground is that they could do more. Diana Magne, Sky News, in the occupied West Bank.
3: This is Sky News Today. Coming up after the break, how a giant python received cancer treatment normally meant for human

0: Manchester.
1: Now, a giant python named Jodie Foster is believed to have become the first snake in the world to benefit from a cancer treatment normally used on humans. The 15-foot-long reptile, who's named after the Hollywood star, underwent a course of treatment for a cancerous tumour on her jawbone. Well, earlier, we caught up with one of the main vets who looked after the snake at Chester Zoo, Charlotte Bentley.
2: Jodie presented to us a little while ago because she had a lump on her lip, and we removed that lump, but our tests unfortunately showed that it was cancerous. So what we did is we got involved with the oncologists at the vet school at Liverpool and worked together to do both a quite extensive surgery and also electrochemotherapy to treat that cancer. And thankfully for Jodie, her recent checks have shown there's no signs of that cancer coming back.
3: I knew that Jodie was a big snake, but oh my goodness, I mean, how long is she and how heavy?
2: Yeah, she's quite a handful, so she's 15 foot, so about 4 metres long, and around just short of 50 kilos. So it's quite an undertaking whenever we're handling her. So doing procedures like that is a big ask. And indeed, we actually have to get two of our operating tables side by side to actually account for her size.
3: Absolutely extraordinary, beautiful animal. And how is she now after the surgery?
2: She's done amazing. She's been a very good patient in that regard. We were very fortunate that she didn't have any side effects from the chemotherapy. And she's gone on to make a full recovery and is back to eating just as we'd like her to, enjoying her chickens and her back to her usual kind of feisty self.
3: Oh, well, you've talked about the diet. So go on, tell us that again, because the line cut out slightly. What's on the menu for her today?
2: One of her favourites is chicken. She will eat a chicken whole without any problems. So brilliant. Despite the work we've done with her jaw, she can manage them no problem.
3: So we have to think about if this is a world first. So I guess that vets, your colleagues across the world, have been looking at what you did and perhaps will try and use it on other snakes, other animals as well.
2: Yeah, hopefully Jodie can kind of lead the way a little bit in that regard. Electrochemotherapy is something that's relatively new in veterinary medicine, and we're very fortunate that the oncologists were able to help us out deliver this for the first time in a snake. So fingers crossed this means it has potential use for other tumours in other snake species across the world.
3: And look, I couldn't let you go because I'm sure people are screaming at the telly saying, why is she called Jodie Foster? Where did you pick that name?
2: It's a little bit of an unusual story. She used to just be referred to as juvenile female, which got initialed as JF. And then from there, somehow that has rolled into her being referred to as Jodie Foster, or just Jodie to her friends.
3: Jodie to friends. Well, very pleased that Jodie Foster, we're not friends yet, but maybe we'll be in the future, is doing better. I hope she enjoys her chicken for lunch later. And Charlotte, Dr. Bentley, thank you very much for being with us, and all the best to you and the team, and give Jodie our best. Thank you.
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1: After a cooler and somewhat wetter interlude, mostly fine and warm weather returns this weekend. It's still on the cool side today with sunny spells and a scattering of showers. But these should be lighter and less frequent than recent days, however. A few heavy or thundery ones are still possible across parts of England and Wales, and it will turn drier from the north later on, with the showers clearing from much of Scotland and Northern Ireland. Then a few showers will persist around exposed coasts overnight, but otherwise the showers will fade across the country, allowing clear spells to develop. It will be rather chilly, especially in rural areas, with the odd fog patch, and that leads into a mostly dry day with sunny spells on Saturday, with temperatures recovering to around average after that chilly start, and cloud will then thicken into the northwest later, bringing a few spots of light rain to northern Scotland and Western Ireland. And Sunday will be mostly dry with sunny spells, though northwest Scotland will again be cloudier with a few light showers.
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1: After a cooler and somewhat wetter interlude, mostly fine and warm weather returns this weekend. It's still on the cool side today with sunny spells and a scattering of showers. But these should be lighter and less frequent than recent days, however. A few heavy or thundery ones are still possible across parts of England and Wales, and it will turn drier from the north later on, with the showers clearing from much of Scotland and Northern Ireland. Then a few showers will persist around exposed coasts overnight, but otherwise the showers will fade across the country, allowing clear spells to develop. It will be rather chilly, especially in rural areas, with the odd fog patch, and that leads into a mostly dry day with sunny spells on Saturday, with temperatures recovering to around average after that chilly start, and cloud will then thicken into the northwest later, bringing a few spots of light rain to northern Scotland and Western Ireland. And Sunday will be mostly dry with sunny spells, though northwest Scotland will again be cloudier with a few light showers.
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1: You're watching Sky News. Coming up after the break, Prince Harry will find out how much he has to pay the Daily Mail's publisher after he and six other household names lost their privacy court case.

0: This is Sky News Today. It's 12 o'clock, the headlines. Counting the cost, Prince Harry and his fellow claimants set to learn how much they'll have to pay after their failed lawsuits against the Daily Mail. As the Duchess and Duke and Duchess of Sussex prepare for their return to the UK, reports suggest Meghan could be in line for a new acting role. Also today, El Nino warning. The Met Office says the next weather event will be the strongest in living memory. Rising up, we have a special report on the women reshaping the hard right. Dramatic footage from northern France as the government hails French efforts to stop the small boats. And a giant python called Jodie Foster is declared cancer-free after a world-first treatment meant for humans. Good afternoon. We begin with what's set to be a really big day for Prince Harry as he returns to the UK with his family. The Duke of Sussex, along with several other claimants, will today find out how much they'll have to pay in legal costs in their High Court case against the Daily Mail's publisher. Now, this afternoon, Harry and other high-profile names, including Sir Elton John and Baroness Doreen Lawrence, will learn how much they owe the Mail publisher after they lost a High Court case over allegations of unlawful information gathering claims. Associated newspapers deny. It all comes as reports suggest the Duchess of Sussex could return to acting once the couple and their children are back in the UK. Sources close to the Sussexes have not denied the reports, but no details of any role have been confirmed. Harry and Meghan are expected to arrive back in Britain before the end of this month with their children enrolled to start school in September. So much to talk about here. I'm pleased to say we're joined in the studio by our royal correspondent, Laura Bonduc. I have to say, when I first heard this news about the Sussexes moving back to the UK for an extended period, it's important to say, I was dumbfounded.
1: Yes, I think it did come as quite a surprise. I think we'd already known that they'd had a succession of trips that had gone really well for them, but in July, it had gone particularly well. So they'd reconnected with the King in person, so the King was able to see his grandchildren. Harry and Meghan were both there at that meeting. That went well. Harry saw lots of his other relatives as well, you know, the Earl Spencer, with whom he has remained close, and his aunts and various cousins on his late mother's side of the family. And I think that really reinforced for them perhaps this, maybe it was a thought at the point, but it reinforced this idea that they could move back here. And ever since then, the plans have taken off. But, you know, it sort of feels surprising. And I think the fact the King was only told on Sunday is significant, perhaps in terms of how far they'd got with these plans. But, yep, they're due back soon. The kids are due to start school soon as well.
0: Yeah, so they've managed to sort the kids' school. But there are questions, I suppose, around security and if at all that they will have their security arrangements reassessed.
1: Yeah, I mean, security is a really interesting point because it has been such a massive issue for Prince Harry ever since he and Meghan decided to step down from their roles as working royals and move overseas. His automatic police protection was downgraded here, and it's these decisions are made by the secretive committee we all know about now called RAVEC. And he had always argued that just because his sort of title, his role had changed, the threat to him hadn't changed. And so he never felt safe. It was safe to bring his children over here. And he didn't think it was safe for Meghan to be here either. Because, you know, if you get police protection here, then they're tapped into security service and intelligence. It can carry weapons, for example. So anyway, it's been a massive issue. So much so, as we've seen, Harry took that decision, the way the decision was made, to the High Court. He challenged it at the Court of Appeal, lost both of those occasions. And at the moment, we don't know what the situation is with his security. I suspect that now they've made this big announcement, and bear in mind the King didn't find out till Sunday, that there will be something happening quite quickly behind the scenes. What that is and what the end product will be of that, we just don't know. But don't underplay security when it comes to Harry. It is a massive, massive thing.
0: And also family relations that have been particularly strained with his brother. One would think when they were abroad, it was easier to avoid or come face to face with that. But now they're settling here for however long it is. That will be a real issue, I imagine.
1: Look, I think, and speaking to people close to the Waleses, they are very much focused on their causes. So, you know, since Harry and Meghan have left, a lot has changed in the royal family. I mean, we've had the death of the Queen, Prince Philip. We've now got the King is monarch. That's really different, isn't it? But we've also had the King's cancer diagnosis, but Catherine's cancer diagnosis as well. And I think for the Waleses, they have really, you know, hunkered down as a family, really tried to deal with that as much as they can with those three children as well as focusing on the things they really wanted to focus on. Obviously, Prince George is due to start Eton. I am getting the sense and being told that it's, you know, it's not this massive, oh gosh, they're coming back. I think there is always, as I say, you know, an intake of breath when news kind of emerges about the Sussexes. Whether they're going to be dreading it, I doubt it. I think they will hopefully expect that they can carry on doing what they're doing. It's not a great look if you've got different camps, rival camps within a royal family, isn't it? And I know Harry and Meghan are officially non-working royals, but when you see Harry on engagements, looks pretty like a royal engagement, doesn't it? Albeit in name, perhaps. So the sense of any division opening up there to create anything rival won't suit either of them. So I think reconciliation feels a long way off. That's not something perhaps they're both looking towards. But they're going to have to manage this, aren't they? And the King will have to manage it as well. He's said to be pleased that they're all coming back so he can spend more time with them all and his grandchildren, who in person he hasn't seen, you know, hardly at all. But as for their status and things, then that's a whole different issue.
0: Fascinating. Laura, thank you so much for that. Earlier, we spoke to royal journalist and commentator Bronte Coy, who has more details on Meghan's potential acting job in the UK. Take a look.
2: I think in some respects it did come out of the blue, because the big question was, when we heard that Harry and Meghan were moving back here, and so soon, they're going to be here within days and the kids are going to go to school in September in Britain. The big question was, what will Meghan do here? I think Harry's path has been fairly clear. He's made it very obvious why he wants to come back to the UK. And obviously he has a lot of ties to patronages and the Invictus Games here. But this for me was a huge part of the puzzle when I learnt this from entertainment sources, that Meghan has been offered, obviously it's a significant enough role that it's something that's gotten her very excited about moving back to Britain, a place, honestly, I think most of us, and probably herself for a while there, thought she'd never really return to in a permanent capacity. So all I'm hearing about it is that it is something she's very excited about. It's significant enough that it was something that was a big factor in this move, and that I suppose we will find out soon enough what that project is. I think that their original plan for the US has not worked out as they had thought it would probably when they first moved over there. Of course, we had the Netflix deal, the Spotify deal, a number of others. I think there has been a pivot in the future of what they want to do. And I think the first big sign of this was probably when we heard that she had actually dipped her toe back into acting at the end of last year. We heard quite suddenly that she was playing herself in a cameo role in a big movie with Brie Larson and Jack Quaid and Lily Collins, which hasn't been released yet. But for me, that was a big clue about what was to come, and obviously she was there and really enjoyed that experience, and that has paved the way now for what we've learned, which is that she will be appearing in a production here in the UK.
0: The Met Office says the weather event known as El Nino could be the strongest in living memory. It's a weather pattern that happens every 2 to 7 years, lasting around a year. For Britain, that means a wet autumn and a very cold winter as a result of unprecedented weather pattern, which will also cause severe droughts in the southern hemisphere. The Met Office are warning. Now, a typical El Nino involves the Pacific sea temperatures rising by more than 1 degree Celsius, with 2 degrees Celsius being a big event. Well, this year, Pacific sea temperatures are set to rise by 3 degrees, and this will make the El Nino the largest since the 19th century, according to the Met Office. Well, Sky's meteorologist Joe Wheeler has more details.
3: Well, I mean, ultimately, El Nino has been documented since 1550. Not necessarily in meteorological records, but certainly in historical records. And it does have an influence on the weather, usually not hugely on ours. But then again, an El Nino is announced when temperatures of the Pacific are 0.5 degrees Celsius above the long-term average. This year, they're looking to be 3% above. So obviously, that will be a big jump, and nobody actually knows what happens after that. What it's likely to do is create a ripple effect. where parts of the UK could see a slightly milder, wetter start to the winter, let's call it autumn, and potentially a colder end to the winter. But nothing's set in stone at this stage. You know, that this is unprecedented, that kind of temperature rise. But then again, we're starting from a value, you know, after the heat waves of the summer, where the base values are higher than usual. And El Nino itself is a very interesting thing. Like I say, it's been documented since 1550. But Peruvian fishermen suddenly started to notice that towards Christmas in certain years, that the usually cold, nutrient-rich waters in which they fished changed, and they couldn't find any anchovies, and that was really bad news for them. So they waited, they watched, and, you know, eventually things would resurrect themselves. But in essence, it's like a huge bath where the warm water sloshes one way and then sloshes another. But when it goes one way or the other, suddenly we find the trade winds, which usually blow east to west across the tropical Pacific, start moving the other way, or at least drop right down. I am reading notes because it is fairly complicated. And so the central and eastern tropical Pacific becomes unusually warm. And now you've got a huge area of warm ocean. Wherever that area of warm ocean is, it starts producing energy. It starts releasing moisture. And suddenly it starts to change the weather system. So ultimately, wherever you get this effect, it is changing the weather systems. It kicks the jet stream. And it's the jet stream that drives all our weather systems across the UK.
0: Joe Wheeler there. Now, the Home Office says French police have prevented nearly 200 small boat crossings under a new migrant deal with the UK. The government says the figures from Paris show a 5% increase in the number of crossings stopped by authorities in France since the agreement was signed in April. It comes as footage released by the UK's Border Security Command shows the moment French officers were attacked as they intercepted the launch of a boat. Our political correspondent Amanda Acas has more from Westminster.
4: In the past, the French authorities have been criticised by many in the UK, particularly in the more right-wing political parties, for not doing enough to stop these boats from getting into the water, being accused of standing by and watching or filming as the boats get taken to sea and boarded by the migrants. Now, in the past, French law actually prohibited officers from getting physically involved once a boat was in the water because it was deemed to be a risk of putting people's lives at risk at sea. But after negotiations last year, they have actually changed those rules somewhat, which does allow Border Force officers to do more and to enter the water and take direct action, as you can see there. And we're told by the Home Office that 12 of the big taxi boats which go along the coast picking up migrants from beach to beach have actually been boarded and stopped by the French authorities within that 3-month period. Now, aside from getting a bit more muscular in their tactics, this money is also paying for 50 more riot police, 2 helicopters, a load of drones, cameras as well, as detaining migrants on the beaches in France as well, which is also a new approach. Now, the Home Secretary has put out a statement saying our new UK-France deal is already having a real impact, stopping crossings before they happen and disrupting the criminal gangs behind them. People smugglers should be in no doubt. We're taking down their operations, seizing their equipment and breaking their business model for good. Through our joint work with France, we've stopped over 47,000 small boat crossing attempts since the election, and we will not let up. Now, needless to say, despite these figures that the government are trying to celebrate, the Conservatives are clearly criticising their approach, describing the fact they've put out this press release as a joke. And Matt Vickers, who we spoke to earlier on Mornings, making the point that actually when you compare the overall number of boats being stopped by the French authorities year on year, it's actually gone down. Let's have a listen.
5: The facts are, in the year to August 25, 30,012 crossings were prevented by the French. In the year to August 26, last month, 14,462 were stopped. That's 52% down. That is an absolute disaster. They've took half a billion quid from us, and the numbers of interventions have stopped by half. That is appalling.
4: Now, I think it's worth pointing out that under the Conservatives, there was also a deal struck with the French authorities, which saw £476 million paid over 3 years. So the Labour government clearly aren't the first government to come to the conclusion that a lot of money is needed in France to help deal with this problem at source, as it were. But I think it's also worth pointing out that overall, the number of successful migrant crossings has gone down substantially this year compared to last year. It's down by 43%. So potentially that fall in the number of successful preventions is connected with the reduction in the number of people attempting to make the crossing. Could that be because of British government policies? Well, they'd certainly like to think so, not just this preventative approach, but also in terms of the changes to the rights that asylum seekers are given once they come into the UK. But also, I think more broadly, across Europe, the number of migrants coming into Europe has gone down by a similar proportion, thanks in part to work the EU is doing with North African countries. So I think possibly there are much broader factors at play here.
0: OK, on to the day's other news now. Pakistan's former Prime Minister Imran Khan was briefly moved from prison to hospital overnight. The 73-year-old has been jailed on corruption charges, which he claims are politically motivated. His family and supporters have repeatedly said his health has deteriorated rapidly while in prison. A man has been jailed for a minimum of 27 years for murdering his flatmate in East London. Eugeniu Nyamtu stabbed his flatmate in Walthamstow in February, 3 years after finishing a sentence in Romania for a similar killing in 2006. The 59-year-old was in the UK unlawfully. Two Hong Kong activists who organised annual vigils to remember the Tiananmen Square crackdown in 1989 have been convicted by government-approved judges for inciting others to overthrow China's communist leadership. Li Chongyang and Chao Hang-tung were charged with inciting subversion in 2021. This was under a China-imposed national security law. They face a maximum of 10 years in prison. The UK considers Israeli settlements in the occupied West Bank illegal, and that's not stopped their produce making its way here. Palestinian farmers say their land and water is being taken by Israeli settlers, and they say they're struggling to compete with settlements which have greater access to international markets. The UK government is under pressure now, and growing pressure, to introduce an outright ban on trade from the settlements, as our international correspondent Diana Magne reports.
6: We've seen terrible scenes recently of Israeli settlers laying siege to Palestinian homes in the West Bank and a huge surge in settler violence. It's caused international outcry, but there's been no change in policy towards Israel and certainly no change to the violence on the ground. One of the topics that's being hotly discussed in Westminster and Whitehall, also in the EU, is whether to ban all trade with settlements, which are considered by the UK illegal under international law.
7: Come on, yeah. Manat, it's still out in the North.
8: Spain has banned imports from settlements in the West Bank. Britain has more responsibility here than Spain. Unlike Britain, Spain was never a colonial power here.
9: Abdulkarim Fouka has seen a lot in his 73 years. Israel's seizure of the West Bank in 1967 and the huge expansion of settlements since then through his family's farmland. And he has little hope of change.
8: At my age, I can see that our situation is not good at all. Not good at all. The young people either go to prison or be killed. That is the future we are talking about.
9: In the lush Jordan Valley, you can see the promise of this land. Date plantations ripe for harvest. This is rich agricultural soil. Area C, the economic heart of the settlement enterprise. Land and water fiercely contested, but for Palestinians, a losing battle.
10: Yeah, over there, the last structure in the top, that's the settlers' outpost.
9: Rashid Kuderi's village of Berdala is hemmed in by Israeli outposts, one on every hilltop.
10: Many times they're going, the settlers, during the night and destroying our water pipeline, the water tubes.
2: Yeah.
10: And when we go in the morning to water our plant, our stuff, it's broken.
9: He has plenty of videos like this of armed Israeli settlers goading Palestinian farmers, spilling their precious water right in front of them. The logic is simple. Control the water and you control the people, their ability to farm and to survive. In the nearby settlement of Mehola, vibrant citrus groves, water's not a problem here.
11: Mehola was the first agricultural settlement that Israel set up after 1967, and we understand that some of the produce from here does go to the EU. We don't know if it goes to the UK, and that is from eyewitnesses who say that they were told that particular areas had to have a particular fertilizer or agrochemical on it because it was for export to the European Union.
12: A lot of that produce, it's grown on stolen land.
9: After a four-year investigation, the legal group Global Echo believes that one in six shipments into the EU contains settlement products disguised as Israeli goods. The stats for the UK aren't clear, but the only penalty for settlement imports is that they pay a standard tariff. In a written statement, the government told Sky News, "We have given clear advice to UK businesses that they should not engage in economic activity in illegal settlements and warn them of the reputational and potentially legal consequences of any such activities." But the sense from Palestinians on the ground is that they could do more.
10: They control at least 80% of our land in the Jordan Valley, and they build the settlers' agro-business. And export it outside to the UK and to Europe. That's why it's very important to stop the whole settlers' products that's going to the UK. This is just a small thing they can do it, the UK government, and this is what we ask, of course.
9: Just beyond Mehola, a natural spring reserved for Israeli use. This ancient land is precious to both peoples, its natural resources available to one more than the other. Diana Magne, Sky News, in the occupied West Bank.
0: This is Sky News Today. Coming up after the break, we have the very latest from you, the war in Ukraine. Volodymyr Zelensky posting on social media that they've hit an oil refinery in Russia.
13: Multiple calls to police saying someone's been shot.
14: We're going into a block of flats not knowing where this person is with the firearm.
15: Drop the gun!
16: When we shoot to neutralise a threat.
17: You shoot these young black men on the streets. How is that lawful and proportionate?
18: I don't come to work to be charged with murder and sent to prison, you know?

0: Now, Ukraine have hit a Russian oil refinery more than 1,500 kilometres from the border. A posting on social media, Ukrainian President Volodymyr Zelensky confirmed these overnight strikes hitting the area of Permkraig and an airbase too, saying we continue through our long-range sanctions to bring the consequences of the war back to where it came from. So that was on social media. Here to discuss all of this and the implications, our military analyst Sean Bell. So what do we know specifically, Sean, about that strike on an oil refinery to start with?
1: Yeah, good afternoon, Leah. I mean, it's interesting that following that, we were talking all about Kyiv, the massive wave of Russian strikes yesterday. And although there's a couple more strikes they've been doing today, the big news, obviously, is Zelensky is talking about this strike against a Russian oil refinery at Permkraig. It is one of the biggest out there. The big news, though, really, is it's about 1,600 kilometres away from Ukraine. Mm. Why is that important? Well, you know, it just demonstrates that Ukraine's strategy going deeper and deeper and deeper is starting to have effects. This is all part of their strategy of actually going after the source of revenue for Russia, because obviously they're making a lot of their money from sale. But also, as we've been seeing, it's also making a shortage of fuel available just for the domestic users. Here's some pictures of actually the smoke rising from the region as well. It also means that Russia has to put more air defence systems deeper and deeper into Russia, which it doesn't have lots of them, so it has to take them away from the front line. It's also interesting, they also attacked the Russian airbase at Maravkovka, where the Su-24s, Su-34s, this is a Su-24 here, Russian fighter jets. Now, generally, you'd have the fighter jets as close to the fight as you could. They were targeted early in the war, so they moved them back nearly 1,000 miles away. You need air-to-air refueling to get in. They're still being attacked, and that will be worrying news for Russia. The other news on the Moldovan border, there's one of the crossing points between Moldova and Ukraine was struck overnight as well. Some of the debris there, this is a picture of the engine. This is from a Shahid drone, not one of the latest ones. They have jet engines. This is a propeller version. Not entirely clear what the motivation for this was, whether Transnistria is a problem area just to the east of Moldova. Might have been to do with Russia provocation there. It's also close to Odessa. That's where Russia is striking. But bluntly, I think it's quite difficult to conjecture. There's a lot of drones flying around. Sometimes they just fall into areas. They're not that accurate. This might just be one of those.
0: And then, unsurprisingly, reports of another Russian incursion on a NATO member. Sean.
1: Yeah, this is the much more worrying stunt one for me. A Russian incursion into Finland's airspace. It is the latest one into NATO airspace. Now, people are sort of getting a bit immune to this. Actually, it's quite serious when you do go into an airspace. It is a big deal. Finland has got a big border. Hopefully, you've got a map here coming up of the big border, about 1,300 kilometres, marking the eastern flank of NATO as well. This latest incursion was about 3 minutes worth. It was using the IL-20. Which is a very old aircraft, the 60s vintage. I've got some sort of empathy with that. But because this was an enemy when we were flying at all. But it's an intelligence gathering airplane, radar underneath, looks deep inside. It's got no reason to be inside the airspace. It's looking inside. It's also not the first time that Russians have used this. Poland also had to intercept one of these in its airspace only a few days ago as well. I think part of the challenge is this just incompetent Russian pilots? No. And if I can put some context, when I was flying in Germany, Cold War, inner German border, good guys, bad guys, you had a buffer zone down because you did not want to cross that border because you would get shot down. As a result, even when we went close to that, there'd be a radio call, brass monkeys, fly west if anything like that happens. So quite frankly, there's no excuse. We only have map and stopwatch then. These days, they've got lots of inertial navigation, lots of people inside. So the thing is, this was pre-planned. The challenge, of course, is what's NATO going to do about it? At the moment, they're simply intercepting these aircraft. There's no consequence to that action. When Russia, if we look back to Turkey, 2015, when Russian aircraft incurred into Turkish airspace, they threatened one of them. When it didn't turn around, they shot it down. Here's some imagery of it being shot down. Putin went apoplectic, but he never put an aircraft back into Turkish airspace. NATO's got a real challenge to work out how it's going to respond to these regular incursions.
0: Yeah, I think that will be really, really interesting. For now, Sean, thank you so much. We're just going to take a look at the latest weather for you now.
2: You're looking happy.
3: Well, the forecast looks good.
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0: Now, after a cooler and somewhat wetter interlude, mostly fine and warm weather returns this weekend. It's still on the cool side today with sunny spells and a scattering of showers, but these should be lighter and less frequent than recent days. However, a few heavy or thundery ones are still possible across parts of England and Wales. And it will turn drier from the north this afternoon, with the showers clearing much of Scotland and Northern Ireland. And then a few showers will persist around exposed coasts.
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0: You're watching Sky News coming up after the break. French police are becoming more effective at stopping small boat crossings over the Channel. That's according to the Home Office.

0: Now, the Home Office says French police have prevented nearly 200 small boat crossings under a new migrant deal with the UK. The government says figures from Paris show a 5% increase in the number of crossings stopped by authorities in France since the agreement was signed in April. I'm joined now by Omar Shantz, legal director at Front Legs. Omar, great to have you with us this morning. Those figures, really interesting. So from the Home Office and French police, they're saying that nearly 200 small boat crossings have been prevented. They're adding that there's been a 5% increase in the number of crossings stopped by French authorities. As someone that works in this policy, challenging these policies in the court, is this a success story or even on the road to being a success story?
1: Yeah, thank you for having me. So I understand the interest of the Home Office to create this false impression as if this has been delegated, externalized to France, and we resolved this issue. However, the reality is quite different, and the numbers and the facts can attest to that. As you said yourself, it's only been 5% increase since they struck the deal with France, which is relatively insignificant. And the fact that there is a 40% down in the crossing rate is actually misleading, because there is also much higher decrease in the entry to the EU as a whole. So if you compare the decrease to UK with the decrease to the EU pro rata, it's more or less the same crossing rate as it was before to the UK from France. You know, so another figure that is interesting, I think, it would be that the more you intercept small boats, the more you incentivize to embark on bigger boats, more dangerous boats, and so on, as we've seen in the past few weeks. Also, you have to take into account the methods the French law enforcement agencies use onshore, tear gas grenades, rubber bullets. All means are in their disposal to prevent the departure of these people. And finally, the more you try to prevent people from departing, the more you incentivize them and the smugglers to choose the more riskier routes, methods, vessels, and therefore you only increase. As I said, the figures are not really decreasing, but the only thing that is increasing is the risk to drown, the risk to their life. Only in the past month, 6 people died. And except those who are dying by drowning, 100% of those who are crossing ultimately succeed doing so. So it comes down to the question, why? Why all this taxpayers' money invested, wasted on these false operations to impact the public sphere in the UK? Wow.
0: Why can't With respect, the government would say, way. Omar, the government would say that this is potentially about safety, isn't it? The fewer boats that are launched, the risk then goes down. I mean, what would your response be to that?
1: Unfortunately, the research, in the end of the day, we are relying on facts and numbers, and you know, and the research indicates to the contrary. Unless you provide legal pathways, like post-Brexit UK citizen that wants to immigrate to the EU, there are legal pathways that you can create, and you can check who is coming and why and so on. And the more you try to prevent the irregular entries, the more you increase the risk, not for rescue, but for drowning. And therefore, I you know, and also there is this like strange concept that is called the law. OK, so you are allowed to externalize your border control governmental functions to a third country in this case, France. But you remain liable. You remain responsible for the human rights obligations that you undertake. For example, the UK is a party to the Refugee Convention, is a party to the European Court of Human Rights. And actually, these practices, these policies amounts to penalization of irregular entry, which is prohibited under international law. And these policies of externalization to France amounts to, again, creating a risk to the life and depriving people from the right to seek international protection and refoulement and so on.
0: So how would you like to see, Omar, how would you like to see the UK government and the French governments working together to really tackle it, if what they're doing right now, from where you're standing, isn't really going in the right direction?
1: Yeah, unless unless the UK decides to withdraw from all the human rights convention and treaty that the UK is a party to, they have to facilitate entry and to do an individual examination of people who are coming to create legal pathways to invest just a promille of the budget that they invest in preventing people from departing, just processing the arrivals in legal pathways to see who is entitled to stay and who is not, and then they can send them in the Eurostar. It's very easy from the UK to France, and it will cost less, it will be much safer and much more promising for everyone involved, the countries and the in line with their human rights obligations.
0: So tougher enforcement, are you calling for potentially?
1: No, not at all. All I'm saying is that the more you will create a legal pathway, regular pathways, just as you taking the Eurostar and you pass a passport check, the less people will be incentivized to take irregular pathways that are dangerous for them, for the children, and for their loved ones. And the more you try to prevent them from taking a regular entry, which is a right, a human right under international law, every person, it's not illegal migrants, as the BBC described them in this piece. They are irregular migrants, and every person has a right to irregularly enter another country to seek international protection. And then if people are not entitled to, you can send them back. And again, it's not about deportation from Europe to Africa or to the Middle East. It's a train ride back to France and so on. So if you create a mechanism together with France to do individual assessment, to see who is who, maybe the UK wants some people to come because they need them for the labor market. Maybe some people as humanitarian ground of family reunification. Mm. We know really, right? It amounts to serious violations of on the prohibition on collective expulsion, on non-refoulement, and so on. The fact that you prevent people from departing is just the same as you prevent their arrivals. Huh? And again, we incentivize them on bigger boats, more dangerous boats, and the risk to life increase. We saw the incidents in the past years that happened in the La Manche, where dozens were drowning. And all this is border violence is not necessary because you don't bring down the numbers in this way. As I tried to convince you earlier, you know, there is no decrease in the people living. 100% of the people, Leah, 100% of the people who try to, attempts to arrive, eventually, ultimately, they arrive to the UK.
0: So do you think if there are more safe and legal routes into the UK, we'll be seeing less illegal crossings on boats? But the landscape, if you just look at the landscape in the UK and the messages from UK governments and the opposition, that doesn't feel like it's on the table.
1: But that's exactly. Politically, everyone, prescribed to this misconception. So the populist right creates this false impression. And then the government in power tries to imitate or to run after this misconception. But factually, there are the facts and the numbers. And you know, you cannot prevent human movement across borders. As I said, even the post-Brexit UK nationals, I'm based in Paris, I see them arriving for a walk, and there is a legal pathway to do so. Even birds migrate, right? The idea is of borders is not to be sterile and to prevent, but to filter. And borders have border checks and incentivize people to come through a regular checkpoints will decrease all these irregular, unnecessary, preventable deaths at sea and will ensure both the security of the people on the move and the sovereign, the legitimate interest of governments to control their borders.
0: Okay, we'll leave it there, Omar Schatz. Really interesting conversation. Thank you.
1: Thank you, Leah. Have a nice day.
0: This is Sky News Today. Coming up after the break, we're going to talk about a giant python because it's received cancer treatment that's normally meant for humans.

0: News, Manchester.
1: Hard right movements are nothing new, but in Britain, they're growing. And an increasing number of women have started getting involved. Concerns over immigration and women's safety dominate debates both here in the UK and in Europe. Our data and forensics correspondent Tom Cheshire has met activists, influencers and campaigners shaping the conversation.
2: Over the last few months, I've been spending time with the women's only groups that are protesting against immigration. But the voices that shape that identity, that are challenging it, are changing.
3: They're calling us far right. I'm not far right.
4: I'm not far,
3: far right. We're brought up in London, where all our friends are all different colour and come from all different places.
2: These are the Pink Ladies, a group that sprang up after an asylum seeker sexually assaulted a 14-year-old girl and a woman last year in Epping.
5: At the end of the day, right, people that come over here legally, they go through the channels, they pay all the money, they wait all those years to get citizenships. Those people come here, they work, they pay taxes. They are welcome here, you know, they make our country fantastic. It's people that come over on a boat that do nothing for our country, give nothing back to our country, expect everything, and then go out and commit crime.
6: Assault girls! Yeah.
2: The Pink Ladies are a decentralised organisation, with branches and counties all around the UK.
7: For alien men from alien cultures with zero respect for our way of life.
2: Their figurehead is Orla Minahan, one of the organisers of the original Pink Ladies in Epping.
8: You know, a couple of people, not to sort of name people, but have said here, as part of Pink Ladies, that they wouldn't vote for reform because they hire Muslims. Other people said there shouldn't be any migration because these are third world cultures. I'm not saying you believe that, but does that help your cause?
9: Of course it doesn't help, but look, ultimately, I am not in charge of people's opinions, right? I am here for one specific reason. My specific reason is that these men are coming into this country. Now, even if 1% of them, which is very realistic, 1% of them are, you know, child abusers, rapists, sex offenders, that is too many. Now, we have enough of our own to deal with.
8: Save our children. No one can argue with that as a phrase. I suppose their argument would be that they wouldn't argue with that. How can anyone argue with that? But they would say, is there a risk of demonising immigrants who aren't, you know...
9: Of course there is. Yeah. Of course there is. But that's the thing. The Home Office and the government are responsible for that.
2: Others, like Lucy White, take it further, turning those concerns into a broader political argument about migration, identity and the future of Britain. I sat down with her away from the crowds a few days later.
10: I will dedicate my life to this because my ancestors fought in World War II to save our country. And I'm not going to sit back and be demographically replaced and become a minority in my homeland.
8: I mean, the other thing your ancestors fought against in World War II was a political ideology that did class people on the basis of their ethnicity.
10: Yeah, but what we say is if you look at the state of the country now, people would not have fought for this current state of Britain because it's no longer Britain.
8: These ideas are finding a growing audience. So how does that language take hold? What is driving it?
2: This is a different form of right-wing activism with a very different image. Social media is crucial to finding new audiences and recruiting more women to the cause.
8: And when you have those posts that go big, what's that feeling like? Is that...
11: It's good. It brings, like, a lot of attention to kind of what you're speaking about, which, you know, is always good if you're in these kind of movements.
8: And when you say these kind of movements, how do you describe the movement?
11: I mean, I think it should be the norm, the kind of ethno-nationalist movement.
2: As extreme as Liv's views are, the point here is that she has a very specific audience in mind and the means to reach them. This isn't just the UK. There are similar groups across Europe. Lucretta is one based in Germany.
12: We have goth girls, we have like more cutesy girls who are very modern, but we also have like girls who like traditional stuff. We have Christian girls.

0: Maybe some of it and some of the criticism as well is to do with the sort of the branding, especially on Instagram, which sometimes to me seems to have a slight racial overtone in terms of like white girl summer you guys are doing at the moment. I mean, what does white girl summer mean?
1: It's also just I think it's just a pop culture thing.
2: It's a silly internet joke.
1: It's a pop culture thing, but I think that actually women or men who are assimilated, they don't feel hurt by that.
2: Like, I don't think people read that and I think we want to eliminate everyone who isn't the white girl or something.
0: The day after I meet Lucretta, I go to Dover. The Pink Ladies have organised another protest. They march towards the beach. The tone seems more assertive than it was at the start of summer.
3: Women and children are under attack. What do we do?
0: And it's reaching more people.
4: Pink Ladies has been growing a lot since we last spoke. We've got over 50 groups now across the country. We've got a lot of women involved. We're growing. And, you know, mums want to... They've had enough. We've had enough. Mums want to come out and they want to save their children's futures.
0: Some of the faces are familiar from earlier this summer.
5: The people who move them are the enemies of this country.
0: What's new are the explicit links with Restore Britain.
5: And Restore Britain will hunt them down. We'll find them and we'll destroy them.
0: The party's security spokesperson, Henry Bolton, is the guest speaker. Orla Minahane has joined Restore too and is its spokesperson for Women's Affairs.
6: I think the rhetoric there is a little more punch to it.
7: It is a bit more punchy. That's because every day there are stories of rapes. Every day. And I mean, there is not a day that goes by that there isn't a story of some sort to do with a girl being raped, and it's just out of control.
0: I wanted to ask Orla about her own views on ethno-nationalism. On X, formerly Twitter, she's interacted with an ethno-nationalist called Steve Laws.
6: Based on what he says online, he's quite ethno-nationalist, and that to me doesn't feel like what this is about.
7: I think that the discussion around ethno-nationalism is an individual one, right? I don't judge anyone for their views. I don't judge the left for their views. I don't judge, you know, people are entitled to their views. I have my views, and my view and my whole outlook at the moment is completely based around illegal migrant men attacking and assaulting girls. That's all I care about. The ethno-nationalist argument is for another day, for another time, in another situation.
0: Many of the women I spoke to over the last few months are having that argument now. It is a quick move from protesting about women's safety to talking about mass deportations on the basis of ancestry. Another way of saying ethnic cleansing. That is an extreme view, and certainly not one shared by most people on this march, for instance. But for those who do, women's groups offer a new way to spread that message. One that looks gentle, but is just as fierce. Tom Cheshire, Sky News.
8: Now, a giant python named Jodie Foster is believed to have become the first snake in the world to benefit from a cancer treatment normally used on humans. Earlier, we caught up with one of the main vets who looked after the snake at Chester Zoo, Charlotte Bentley.
9: Jodie presented to us a little while ago because she had a lump on her lip, and we removed that lump, but our tests unfortunately showed that it was cancerous. So what we did is we got involved with the oncologists at the vet school at Liverpool and worked together to do both a quite extensive surgery and also electrochemotherapy to treat that cancer. And thankfully for Jodie, her recent checks have shown there's no signs of that cancer coming back.
10: I knew that Jodie was a big snake, but oh my goodness, I mean, how long is she and how heavy?
9: Yeah, she's quite a handful, so she's 15 pounds, so about 4 metres long, and around just short of 50 kilos. So it's quite an undertaking whenever we're handling her. So doing procedures like that is a big ask. And indeed, we actually have to get two of our operating tables side by side to actually account for her size.
10: Absolutely extraordinary, beautiful animal. And how is she now after the surgery?
9: She's done amazing. She's been a very good patient in that regard. We were very fortunate that she didn't have any side effects from the chemotherapy. And she's gone on to make a full recovery and is back to eating just as we'd like her to, enjoying her chickens and her back to her usual kind of feisty self.
10: Oh, well, you've talked about the diet. So go on, tell us that again, because the line cut out slightly. What is she, what's on the menu for her today?
9: One of her favourites is chicken. She will eat a chicken whole without any problems. So brilliant. Despite the work we've done with her jaw, she can manage them no problem.
10: So we have to think about if this is a world first. So I guess that vets, your colleagues across the world, have been looking at what you did and perhaps will try and use it on other snakes, other animals as well.
9: Yeah, hopefully Jodie can kind of lead the way a little bit in that regard. Electrochemotherapy is something that's relatively new in veterinary medicine. And we're very fortunate that the oncologists were able to help us out deliver this for the first time in a snake. So fingers crossed, this means it has potential use for other tumours in other snake species across the world.
10: And look, I couldn't let you go because I'm sure people are screaming at the telly saying, why is she called Jodie Foster? Where did you pick that name?
9: It's a little bit of an unusual story. She used to just be referred to as juvenile female, which got initialed as JF. And then from there, somehow that has rolled into her being referred to as Jodie Foster, or just Jodie to her friends.
10: Jodie to friends. Well, very pleased that Jodie Foster, we're not friends yet, but maybe we'll be in the future, is doing better. I hope she enjoys her chicken for lunch later. And Charlotte, Dr. Bentley, thank you very much for being with us, and all the best to you and the team, and give Jodie our best. Thank you.
8: Time for the weather now.
11: I hope we haven't forgotten anything.
12: Travel insurance, I tick that box.
11: Yeah, but remember what you forgot last year.
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8: After a cooler and somewhat wetter interlude, mostly fine and warm weather returns this weekend. It's still on the cool side today with sunny spells and a scattering of showers. But these should be lighter and less frequent than recent days. However, a few heavy or thundery ones are still possible across parts of England and Wales. And it will turn drier from the north this afternoon, with the showers clearing from much of Scotland and Northern Ireland. And then just a few showers will persist around exposed coasts overnight. But otherwise, the showers will fade across the country, allowing clear spells to develop. And it will become rather chilly, especially in rural areas with the odd fog patch. And that leads into a mostly sunny Saturday.
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0: This is Sky News Today. It's 1 o'clock, the headlines. Counting the cost, Prince Harry and his fellow claimants are set to learn how much they'll have to pay after their failed lawsuits against the Daily Mail. As the Duke and Duchess of Sussex prepare to return to the UK, reports suggest Meghan could be in line for a new acting role. Also today, El Nino warning. The Met Office says the next weather event will be the strongest in living memory. Rising Up will have a special report on the women reshaping the hard right. Dramatic footage from northern France as the government hails French efforts to stop the small boats. And a giant python called Jodie Foster is declared cancer-free after a world-first treatment meant for humans. Hello, good afternoon. We begin with what's set to be a big day for Prince Harry as he prepares to return home to the UK with his family. The Duke of Sussex, along with several other claimants, will today find out how much they'll have to pay in legal costs in their High Court case against the Daily Mail's publishers. Well, this afternoon, Harry and other high-profile names, including Sir Elton John and Baroness Doreen Lawrence, will learn how much they owe the Mail publishers after they lost a High Court case over allegations of unlawful information gathering claims Associated Newspapers denied. It comes as reports suggest the Duchess of Sussex could return to acting once the couple and their children are back in the UK. Sources close to the Sussexes have not denied the reports, but no details of any role have been confirmed. Harry and Meghan are expected to arrive back in Britain before the end of this month with their children enrolled to start school in September. Well, earlier I spoke with our royal correspondent, Laura Bundock, about the Sussexes' return to the UK.
1: It did come as quite a surprise. I think we'd already known that they'd had a succession of trips that had gone really well for them, but in July it had gone particularly well. So they'd reconnected with the King in person, so the King was able to see his grandchildren. Harry and Meghan were both there at that meeting. That went well. Harry saw lots of his other relatives as well, you know, the Earl Spencer, with whom he has remained close, and his aunts and various cousins on his late mother's side of the family. And I think that really reinforced for them perhaps this maybe it was a thought at the point, but it reinforced this idea that they could move back here. And ever since then, the plans have taken off. But, you know, it sort of feels surprising. And I think the fact the King was only told on Sunday is significant, perhaps in terms of how far they'd got with these plans. But, yep, they're due back soon. The kids are due to start school soon as well.
0: Yeah, so they've managed to sort the kids' school. But there are questions, I suppose, around security and if at all that they will have their security arrangements reassessed.
1: Yeah, I mean, security is a really interesting point because it has been such a massive issue for Prince Harry ever since he and Meghan decided to step down from their roles as working royals and move overseas. His automatic police protection was downgraded here, and it's these decisions are made by the secretive committee we all know about now called RAVEC. And he had always argued that just because his sort of title, his role had changed, the threat to him hadn't changed. And so he never felt safe. It was safe to bring his children over here. And he didn't think it was safe for Meghan to be here either. Because, you know, if you get police protection here, then they're tapped into security service and intelligence. It can carry weapons, for example. So anyway, it's been a massive issue. Mm. So much so, as we've seen, Harry took that decision, the way the decision was made, to the High Court. He challenged it. The Court of Appeal lost both of those occasions. And at the moment, we don't know what the situation is with his security. I suspect that now they've made this big announcement, and bear in mind the King didn't find out till Sunday, that there will be something happening quite quickly behind the scenes. What that is and what the end product will be of that, we just don't know. But don't underplay security when it comes to Harry. It is a massive, massive thing.
0: And also family relations that have been particularly strained with his brother. One would think when they were abroad, it was easier to avoid or come face to face with that. But now they're settling here for however long it is. That will be a real issue, I imagine.
1: Look, I think, and speaking to people close to the Waleses, they are very much focused on their causes. So, you know, since Harry and Meghan have left, a lot has changed in the royal family. I mean, we've had the death of the Queen, Prince Philip. We've now got the King is monarch. That's really different, isn't it? But we've also had the King's cancer diagnosis, but Catherine's cancer diagnosis as well. And I think for the Waleses, they have really, you know, hunkered down as a family, really tried to deal with that as much as they can with those three children as well as focusing on the things they really wanted to focus on. Obviously, Prince George is due to start Eton. I am getting the sense and being told that it's, you know, it's not this massive, oh gosh, they're coming back. I think there is always, as I say, you know, an intake of breath when news kind of emerges about the Sussexes. Whether they're going to be dreading it, I doubt it. I think they will hopefully expect that they can carry on doing what they're doing. It's not a great look if you've got different camps, rival camps within a royal family, isn't it? And I know Harry and Meghan are officially non-working royals, but when you see Harry on engagements, looks pretty like a royal engagement, doesn't it? Albeit in name, perhaps. So the sense of any division opening up there to create anything rival won't suit either of them. So I think reconciliation feels a long way off. That's not something perhaps they're both looking towards. But they're going to have to manage this, aren't they? And the King will have to manage it as well. He's said to be pleased that they're all coming back so he can spend more time with them all and his grandchildren, who in person he hasn't seen, you know, hardly at all. But as for their status and things, then that's a whole different issue.
0: Well, earlier we spoke to royal journalist and commentator Bronte Coy about reports suggesting Meghan could be taking a new role in the acting world.
2: I think in some respects it did come out of the blue, because the big question was, when we heard that Harry and Meghan were moving back here, and so soon, they're going to be here within days and the kids are going to go to school in September in Britain. The big question was, what will Meghan do here? I think Harry's path has been fairly clear. He's made it very obvious why he wants to come back to the UK. And obviously he has a lot of ties to Patronages and the Invictus Games here. But this, for me, was a huge part of the puzzle when I learnt this from entertainment sources, that Meghan has been offered. Obviously it's a significant enough role that it's something that's gotten her very excited about moving back to Britain, a place, honestly, I think most of us, and probably herself for a while there, thought she'd never really return to in a permanent capacity. So all I'm hearing about it is that it is something she's very excited about. It's significant enough that it was something that was a big factor in this move, and that I suppose we will find out soon enough what that project is. I think that their original plan for the US has not worked out as they had thought it would probably when they first moved over there. Of course, we had the Netflix deal, the Spotify deal, a number of others. I think there has been a pivot in the future of what they want to do. And I think the first big sign of this was probably when we heard that she had actually dipped her toe back into acting at the end of last year. We heard quite suddenly that she was playing herself in a cameo role in a big movie with Brie Larson and Jack Quaid and Lily Collins, which hasn't been released yet. But for me, that was a big clue about what was to come. And obviously, she was there and really enjoyed that experience. And that has paved the way now for what we've learned, which is that she will be appearing in a production here in the UK. Harry is very excited to come back and spend time with his wider family. I've long been told he'd really like to have his children around that wider family network. But, you know, that really does involve a lot of other family members outside of the Waleses. You know, there's the whole Spencer side of it as well. And I think that's what will be the initial focus. I don't think they're going to arrive and we're going to see some big push towards reconciliation. I don't know that there's any great appetite at the moment for that to be sort of a first priority. But I know that for Harry to spend time with his family, and that very much includes the King. That's something that's going to be very exciting for him, particularly having his children as part of that network. That's something he's wanted for some time. In terms of the security, this is a very interesting issue. We actually do not know what the plan is there. All we know is that Harry had long said that he doesn't feel safe bringing his family to the UK with the current arrangement that is in place, which is that bespoke arrangement. What changes when he moves here? Well, that's the big question. You know, Prime Minister Andy Burnham was asked about this and said it was a private matter because they're private citizens. But I think that there are a lot of very fair questions being asked about whether there will be a change in the security situation when they're here. I think that will probably make itself clear once that does actually happen. But at the moment, that's not information that's been shared.
0: And of course, we'll have full coverage from 2 o'clock this afternoon with Prince Harry and several others who set to learn how much they'll need to pay the publishers of the Daily Mail in legal costs. So do stay with us for that here on Sky News. Meantime, the Met Office says the weather event known as El Nino could be the strongest in living memory. It's a weather pattern that happens every 2 to 7 years, lasting around a year. And for Britain, that means a wet autumn and a very cold winter as a result of the unprecedented weather pattern, which will also cause severe droughts in the southern hemisphere, according to the Met Office. A typical El Nino involves the Pacific sea temperatures rising by more than 1 degree Celsius, with 2 degrees Celsius being a big event. Well, this year, Pacific sea temperatures are set to rise by 3 degrees. Let's talk to Sky's meteorologist, Joe Wheeler, who joins us now. When we talk about unprecedented, what are we talking about here, Joe?
3: Well, 3 degrees above average would be unprecedented. And, you know, there are an awful lot of people very excited about this. But then again, over this summer, we've had much excitement about so many records being broken. So, yeah, this is something to look at. However, mostly El Nino doesn't affect us that much. It is a ripple effect. So ultimately, when it occurs, and it has done over many, many years since 1550, actually, recorded 1550, we have had the effect of this. 3 degrees above long-term average, well, yeah, that could affect us more. It is likely, to give us some milder, wetter autumns and a cold then to winter. But, you know, no sureties in that whatsoever. I mean, the whole thing is very interesting. I mean, ultimately, it started with the Peruvian fishermen who kind of noticed that at certain times of the year, mostly near Christmas, that their fish stock wasn't as fulsome as it might have been. And they called it El Niño. The boy or the child of Christ, which is how it was eventually, you know, worked out to be. And it comes around, it goes around, you know, and it does affect certain parts of the country, certainly for Peru. And I've spoken about the Peruvian fishermen, you know, it gave them, you know, flooding and a really wet weather where they weren't used to it. And it gave drought in other places. And actually, that's how the whole thing kind of transpired thereafter, because scientists have got involved. First of all, looked at the high pressure, low pressure, where the rain was falling and why it was, you know, why it wasn't falling elsewhere, you know, all of these things. And the way it looks right now, it looks like it could give a very, very warm 2027. However, that would be globally, not just for Britain and the UK.
0: And also, Joe, it's going to mean colder winters, isn't it? Does that mean potentially a white Christmas on the cards?
3: You can take the prize for the first person who's asked about it. Yeah, we literally don't know. An El Nino would say, OK, early autumn, which actually starts the 1st of September. You know, it's going to be fairly mild, probably wet. Yeah, but the end of the winter could be, you know, dry and cold. But will it be a white
0: Forgive me, Joe, that Christmas? Was a cheeky question.
3: Trust me, you're taking that prize.
0: Thank you so much, Joe. Great to talk as always. Thank you. Now, the Home Office says French police have prevented nearly 200 small boat crossings under a new migrant deal with the UK. So the government says the figures from Paris show a 5% increase in the number of crossings stopped by authorities in France since the agreement was signed in April. And it comes as footage released by the UK's Border Security Command shows the moment French officers were attacked as they intercepted the launch of a boat. Let's speak to our political correspondent, Amanda Acas. Look, these numbers, the footage too, it's all a big push, isn't it, to say that they're tackling the issue, Amanda?
4: Well, absolutely. And there have been years of criticism that despite the hundreds of millions of pounds paid by successive governments to the French authorities, that French police on the beaches hadn't been doing enough to stop migrants setting off across the channel in the first place. Well, now the government want to be able to show that they are taking a more muscular approach, hence that specific footage released of this incident in which border force officials in France are being pelted by stones by migrants. They're responding with pepper spray, and And then you can even see one of the officers going up to this dinghy with a knife and effectively puncturing it so it can't set off across the channel at all. There you go. You can see him there actually cutting through the plastic. The figures show that they stopped 185 boats over this 3 months or so period, which is a 5% increase on the same period last year. And as part of this deal, which cost £660 million, which was struck at the end of April, the government is also funding an additional 50 riot police from French police, as well as more drones, more helicopters, more cameras. There's also greater working with the National Crime Agency and police officials in the UK as well. Now, that comes on top of a previous three-year deal struck by the Tories of £476 million. Although this time around, Shabana Mahmood says there's £100 million that she'll hold back if the French authorities aren't seen to be delivering. But clearly this time they want to show that the change in the approach from the French officials, which is driven partly by negotiations last year over a French legal framework for law enforcement, which effectively meant they weren't previously allowed to intervene in small boats once they were already in the water because of fears about risk to safety, effectively, that has changed now, giving them the power to effectively wade out into shallower water and to snatch the boats to stop them setting off. We know now that 12 of these so-called taxi boats, which is the latest sort of tactic used by the people smuggling gangs to try and evade the French authorities on the beaches, where they have these big boats going along the coast and migrants swimming out to them. We're told that the French authorities have also managed to board and stop 12 of those boats during that time. Now, the Tories say the whole thing is a complete joke, that if you compare the figures overall for the past year with the previous year, the numbers have actually halved in total. And they say they've still seeing evidence of French officials standing by and watching while the small boats set off. But interestingly, more broadly, the overall number of people making the successful crossing has fallen quite significantly this year, some 43% over the previous, compared with the previous year. Clearly, the UK government, the French government, would like to be able to say that their policies can take credit for this, and potentially also policies surrounding asylum laws as well, being less of a draw for migrants coming to the UK. But interestingly, when you look across Europe, the numbers are down by 40% of migrants coming into the entire continent. So perhaps some bigger factors at play here.
0: Amanda, on another issue, we've had a release from Number 10 and they're saying this afternoon that Whitehall officials will be posted into mayor's offices. And this is obviously in the first month of Andy Burnham taking office, really pushing power out of Westminster into the regions. What more can you tell us?
4: Yes, so it's a Friday. So Andy Burnham has been working from Number 10 North in Manchester. He's held a big meeting with local mayors, a virtual meeting hosted from those offices in Manchester. And as part of that, he's made a number of announcements. So he's saying that local mayors can request Whitehall officials, civil servants with different areas of expertise, and they're going to be seconding a number of these officials to local mayors up and down the country as part of that big promise that Andy Burnham has made in order to devolve greater power, to give power away from Westminster to the local authorities. Clearly, as part of that, they want to kind of also spread the expertise that Whitehall currently has. And so that's what the announcement today is about. They also want to expand the civil service fast stream, which is a programme set up to train future leaders of the civil service, which currently operates in Westminster. They're going to expand that to Yorkshire and the Humber. Once again, a sign of intention about trying to spread opportunities and economic growth out of London and into other parts of the country.
0: Hey, Amanda, for now, thank you. Now, the UK considers Israeli settlements in the occupied West Bank illegal, but that's not stopped their produce making their way here. Palestinian farmers say their land and water is being taken by Israeli settlers, and they're struggling to compete with the settlements, which have greater access to international markets. The UK government is coming under growing pressure to introduce an outright ban on trade from the settlements, as our international correspondent Diana Magne reports.
5: We've seen terrible scenes recently of Israeli settlers laying siege to Palestinian homes in the West Bank and a huge surge in settler violence. It's caused international outcry, but there's been no change in policy towards Israel and certainly no change to the violence on the ground. One of the topics that's being hotly discussed in Westminster and Whitehall, also in the EU, is whether to ban all trade with settlements which are considered by the UK illegal under international law.
6: Spain has banned imports from settlements in the West Bank. Britain has more responsibility here than Spain. Unlike Britain, Spain was never a colonial power here.
7: Abdulkarim Fouka has seen a lot in his 73 years. Israel's seizure of the West Bank in 1967 and the huge expansion of settlements since then through his family's farmland. And he has little hope of change. In the lush Jordan Valley, you can see the promise of this land. Date plantations ripe for harvest. This is rich agricultural soil. Area C, the economic heart of the settlement enterprise. Land and water fiercely contested, but for Palestinians, a losing battle.
8: Yeah, over there, the last structure in the top, that's the settlers' outpost.
7: Rashid Kuderi's village of Berdala is hemmed in by Israeli outposts, one on every hilltop.
8: Many times they're going, the settlers, during the night and destroying our water pipeline, the water tubes.
7: Yeah.
8: And when we go in the morning to water our plant, our stuff, it's broken.
7: In the nearby settlement of Mehola, vibrant citrus groves. Water's not a problem here.
5: Mehola was the first agricultural settlement that Israel set up after 1967. And we understand that some of the produce from here does go to the EU. We don't know if it goes to the UK. And that is from eyewitnesses who say that they were told that particular areas had to have a particular fertiliser or agrochemical on it because it was for export to the European Union.
9: A lot of that produce, it's grown on stolen land.
7: After a four-year investigation, the legal group Global Eco believes that one in six shipments into the EU contains settlement products disguised as Israeli goods. The stats for the UK aren't clear, but the only penalty for settlement imports is that they pay a standard tariff. In a written statement, the government told Sky News, "We have given clear advice to UK businesses that they should not engage in economic activity in illegal settlements and warn them of the reputational and potentially legal consequences of any such activities." But the sense from Palestinians on the ground is that they could do more. Diana Magne, Sky News, in the occupied West Bank.
0: This is Sky News Today. Coming up after the break, we'll have the very latest from the war in Ukraine. Meantime, Finland accuses Moscow of an airspace violation. Do stay with us.

0: Finland's defence ministry has accused Russia of an incursion into its airspace. They've now summoned Russia's ambassador asking for an explanation. Well, with more on this, I'll hand over to our military analyst, Sean Bell.
1: So NATO's borders are the front line of our collective defence, but Russia's been testing these defences with regular probing. Is this probing accidental or part of a coherent Russian strategy to undermine NATO's credibility? In the most latest attacks that have happened, there have been an incursion across the Finland border. Now, Finland shares a border with Russia of over 1,300 kilometres, and it is on the eastern flank of NATO. Overnight, we heard that there was a three-minute incursion with a Russian IL-20 Kutsk aircraft that actually went at its most deepest. It went out to 8 kilometres into Finland's airspace. Now, this Kutsk aircraft, which is a surveillance aircraft, an intelligence aircraft, is actually a 1960s vintage, but it's got a radar on the bottom of it. It actually gathers a whole load of intelligence. It doesn't need to be inside the border. It can do its job quite happily from outside the border. And it's not the first time the Russians have used these to probe the defences of NATO. Earlier this month, on the 3rd of August, one of these also went into Polish airspace, where it was intercepted again. So why are these aircraft doing these incursions? Is it simply that the Russian pilots are incompetent and they can't follow basic navigation? Or is there a slightly more Machiavellian reason? Well, I can go back to my experience when I joined the military flying fighter jets in the Cold War. I was operating in Germany at low level. And the inner German border, Western Germany, Eastern Germany, good guys, bad guys, along the border, if you went across that, you would almost certainly be shot down. So there was a border area, a buffer zone, as it was called. And if you ever went towards that buffer zone, on the radio came an emergency call, brass monkeys, brass monkeys, brass monkeys, and everybody turned to the west to make sure nobody crossed. And those were the days when we had map and stopwatch. These days, these aircraft are packed full of electronics, GPS-guided, inertial navigation systems, and a crew. So quite frankly, there's absolutely no excuse for an incursion if it was accidental. There has to be a... it's clearly been a part of a strategy. So what's NATO's response to this? Well, at the moment, all they're doing is intercepting the aircraft, and therefore it's leading to an increasingly emboldened Russia, because there's no consequence for their action. It is worth looking back. In 2015... And Turkey had two fighter jets coming from Russia, from Syrian airspace into Turkish airspace. Turkey warned them. One of the Russian aircraft turned back. The other one didn't. Two F-16s from Turkey shot down the Russian fighter jet. And although President Putin was apoplectic at the time, the harsh reality was they never again put an aircraft into the airspace. The challenge for NATO then is, what are they going to do? They're not going to end up shooting down aircraft, but they could be a lot more robust about threatening those aircraft when they come in. Regardless, what NATO is stuck with at the moment, if they do nothing more than intercept, they'll be emboldened Russia, and that will compromise not only NATO's credibility, but also our own national security.
0: Okay, let's take a look at the weather.
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0: Well, after a cooler and somewhat wetter interlude, mostly fine and warm weather returns this weekend. It's still on the cool side today, with sunny spells and a scattering of showers, but these should be lighter and less frequent than recent days. However, a few heavy or thundery ones are still possible across parts of England and Wales. Now, it will turn drier from the north this afternoon, with the showers clearing from much of Scotland and Northern Ireland. And a few showers will persist around exposed coasts overnight, but otherwise the showers will fade across the country, allowing clear spells to develop. And it will become rather chilly, especially in rural areas with the odd fog patch. And that leads into a mostly dry day with sunny spells on Saturday, with temperatures recovering to around average after that chilly start. And cloud will thicken in the northwest later, bringing a few spots of light rain to northern Scotland and Western Ireland. And then on Sunday, it'll be mostly dry with sunny spells, though the northwest of Scotland will again be cloudier with a few light showers.
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0: Well, you're watching Sky News coming up after the break. A return of Prince Harry to the UK and a big day in the High Court. How much you'll have to pay back the Daily Mail's publishers. We'll have the very latest in the next half hour.

0: News, Manchester.
1: Well, let's return to our top story now. And the Duke of Sussex, along with several other claimants, will today find out how much they'll have to pay in legal costs in their High Court case against the Daily Mail's publisher. It comes as Prince Harry and his family prepare to return to the UK later this month. Well, joining us now is the former head of Scotland Yard's Royal Protection Command, Di Davis. Very good afternoon to you, Di. Thanks for joining us here. I just wonder if we start with, for anyone unfamiliar with royal protection, what does Prince Harry currently get when he's in the UK versus what he got when he was a working royal? Just set out the case in terms of security first.
2: Well, when he was a working royal, he was protected 24/7, as was his where he lived and everything that went, and everywhere he went in the world, royalty protection officers would go with him. 6 years ago, when they decided to leave the United Kingdom and go via Canada to California, it was decided by RAVAC, as he was no longer a working royal, and as he was going to live abroad, he would not get British royalty protection. When he was coming back, the rules were, as I understand it, if he gave notice of 28 days, then they would assess why he was coming back. And subject to that proviso, they would then give him protection that warranted the then risk assessment that was carried out, presumably by royalty protection or the intelligence services. But he wasn't getting and didn't get the full-blown royalty protection going through blue lights, a special escort group with armed police officers, et cetera, et cetera. So that still remains the case. But I think the whole issue now is slightly up for review, which is right and proper, particularly as he's been trying to get the royalty protection back now for a considerable time, but he's lost every case that he's brought, and the judge ruling against him, although the judge, in fairness, had sympathy, but he pointed out that he hadn't made the case. It's an interesting scenario now because he is bringing his family, and it's 100% about term. From him, we simply don't know what he intends to do. Some aspects and some people are worried that he'll set up a quasi-royal court himself. I hope that's not the case, but we'll see what happens. But a great deal is left unsaid. A lot of experts are writing huge amounts in newspapers. How much is actually credible? I wait to see, but I'm cynical.
1: Yeah. I mean, practically speaking, how do you go about protecting two young children starting at British schools? We know that's what's going to happen without there being quite a visible security team around them. What will that look like for the children particularly?
2: Well, it's interesting whether he now has quite a large team of former royalty protection officers. Some of them are formerly American special forces. So he has and his existing team, which has protected him presumably well in the United States, with one or two exceptions, there hasn't been any great incidents, at least reported to us. In terms of how we will look at, or how they will look at him now, there'll have to be a reconnaissance. There'll have to be a full measure of the school. Subject to the school agreeing, there will have to be additional security put in terms of camera access routes and all the rest of it. And there'd have to be a contingency plan as and when they start school, what if scenarios. And that's something trained professionals, hopefully in conjunction with the school and the authorities, will work at. Including in that would be the local police. And again, they would have to be party to any contingency plan. If indeed it is decided that you and I as taxpayers actually pay for it, then clearly there will be a different scope. There will be a different set of people looking at it. And we wait to see whether RAVAC, the committee that decides this, in their wisdom, with the latest up-to-date intelligence, feel that he will warrant either full protection, part protection, as is the case now with the vast majority of royals, that they only get it when they're actually doing official functions, which, again, something I wouldn't agree with, but that's what they're doing now. So we wait to see. But as I said, there are so many questions that haven't been answered. It's a strange way to announce you're coming back to the country that you love, particularly when you've dished the on your family. It'd be quite extraordinary, but I hope common sense will apply at every level. That's my hope.
1: If you were doing an assessment of his security, Di, what would you be looking at closely?
2: Well, I'd be looking at their home, where they're going to live. I would try and ensure that technically that you do everything possible in terms of protecting that home, in terms of everything from securing doors, windows, the technical support of early detection systems, cameras, and possibly a safe room where in the event of an intruder or an attack, you have somewhere you can take your family until reinforcements arrive. You'd be looking at the variety of different ways now, technically, that you can support a home. You'd be liaising with the local police force to ensure, as far as possible, there was an adequate response. You'd then be looking at the quarters for protection officers who would have to live on site, along with those who, if it's a full-blown aspect, would actually guard the outer perimeters, the gates, the entries, and all the rest of it.
1: Okay, Di, it sounds like a huge,
2: and you would ensure
1: operation.
2: There were contingency plans in respect of that aspect. Mm. It's quite a complex, and not something you can do overnight.
1: Absolutely. Interesting to just talk about that on that level. Di Davis, thank you so much for joining us here on Sky News today.
2: My pleasure.
1: Our hard right movements are nothing new, but in Britain they are growing and an increasing number of women have started getting involved. Concerns over immigration and women's safety dominate debates both here in the UK and in Europe. Our data and forensics correspondent Tom Cheshire has met activists, influencers and campaigners shaping the conversation.
0: Over the last few months, I've been spending time with the women's only groups that are protesting against immigration. But the voices that shape that identity, that are challenging it, are changing.
3: They're calling us far right. I'm not far right.
4: I'm not
3: far,
4: far
3: from
4: right.
3: far right. We're brought up in London,
4: yeah.
3: Where all our friends are all different colour and come from all different places.
0: These are the Pink Ladies, a group that sprang up after an asylum seeker sexually assaulted a 14-year-old girl and a woman last year in Epping.
5: At the end of the day, right, people that come over here legally, they go through the channels, they pay all the money, they wait all those years to get citizenships. Those people come here, they work, they pay taxes, but they are welcome here, you know, they make our country fantastic. It's people that come over on a boat, that do nothing for our country, give nothing back to our country, expect everything, and then go out and commit crime.
6: That's our girls!
7: Yeah.
0: The Pink Ladies are a decentralised organisation, with branches and counties all around the UK.
8: For alien men from alien cultures with zero respect for our way of life.
0: Their figurehead is Orla Minahan, one of the organisers of the original Pink Ladies in Epping.
9: You know, a couple of people, not to sort of name people, but have said here, as part of Pink Ladies, that they wouldn't vote for reform because they hire Muslims. Other people said there shouldn't be any migration because these are third world cultures. I'm not saying you believe that, but does that help your cause?
10: Of course it doesn't help. But look, ultimately, I am not in charge of people's opinions, right? I am here for one specific reason. My specific reason is that these men are coming into this country. Now, even if 1% of them, which is very realistic, 1% of them are, you know, child abusers, rapists, sex offenders, that is too many. Now, we have enough of our own to deal with.
9: Save our children. No one can argue with that.
10: Correct.
9: As a phrase. I suppose their argument would be that they wouldn't argue with that. How can anyone argue with that? But they would say, is there a risk of demonising immigrants who aren't, you know...
10: Of course there is.
9: Yeah.
10: Of course there is. But that's the thing. The Home Office and the government are responsible for that.
0: Others, like Lucy White, take it further, turning those concerns into a broader political argument about migration, identity and the future of Britain. I sat down with her away from the crowds a few days later.
11: I will dedicate my life to this because my ancestors fought in World War II to save our country. And I'm not going to sit back and be demographically replaced and become a minority in my homeland.
12: I mean, the other thing your ancestors fought against in World War II was a political ideology that did class people on the basis of their ethnicity.
11: Yeah, but what we say is if you look at the state of the country now, people would not have fought for this current state of Britain because it's no longer Britain.
9: These ideas are finding a growing audience. So how does that language take hold? What is driving it?
0: This is a different form of right-wing activism with a very different image. Social media is crucial to finding new audiences and recruiting more women to the cause.
9: And when you have those posts that go big, what's that feeling like? Is that
4: It's good. It brings like a lot of attention to kind of what you're speaking about, which, you know, is always good if you're in these kind of movements.
9: And when you say these kind of movements, how do you describe the movement?
4: I mean, I think it should be the norm, the kind of ethno-nationalist movement.
0: As extreme as Liv's views are, the point here is that she has a very specific audience in mind and the means to reach them. This isn't just the UK. There are similar groups across Europe. Lucretta is one based in Germany.
7: We have goth girls, we have like more cutesy girls who are very modern, but we also have like girls who like traditional stuff, we have Christian girls.
9: Maybe some of it and some of the criticism as well as to the sort of the branding, especially on Instagram, which sometimes to me seems to have a slight racial overtone in terms of like white girl summer you guys are doing at the moment. I mean, what does white girl summer mean?
13: It's also just I think it's just a pop culture thing.
7: It's a silly internet joke.
13: It's a pop culture thing, but I think that actually women or men who are assimilated, they don't feel hurt by that.
7: Like, I don't think people read that and I think we want to eliminate everyone who isn't a white girl or something.
0: The day after I meet Lucretta, I go to Dover. The Pink Ladies have organised another protest.

0: who isn't a white girl or something.
1: The day after I meet Lucretta, I go to Dover. The Pink Ladies have organised another protest. They march towards the beach. The tone seems more assertive than it was at the start of summer.
2: When women and children are under attack, what do we do?
1: And it's reaching more people.
0: Pink Ladies has been growing a lot since we last spoke. We've got over 50 groups now across the country. We've got a lot of women involved. We're growing. And, you know, mums want to... They've had enough. We've had enough. Mums want to come out and they want to save their children's futures.
1: Some of the faces are familiar from earlier this summer.
3: The people who move them are the enemies of this country.
1: What's new are the explicit links with Restore Britain.
3: And Restore Britain will hunt them down. We'll find them and we'll destroy them.
1: The party's security spokesperson, Henry Bolton, is the guest speaker. Orla Minahane has joined Restore too and is its spokesperson for Women's Affairs.
4: I think the rhetoric there is a little more punch to it.
5: It's a bit more punchy. That's because every day there are stories of rapes. Every day. And I mean, there is not a day that goes by that there isn't a story of some sort to do with a girl being raped, and it's just out of control.
1: I wanted to ask Orla about her own views on ethno-nationalism. On X, formerly Twitter, she's interacted with an ethno-nationalist called Steve Laws.
4: Based on what he says online, he's quite ethno-nationalist, and that to me doesn't feel like what this is about.
5: I think that the discussion around ethno-nationalism is an individual one, right? I don't judge anyone for their views. I don't judge the left for their views. I don't judge, you know, people are entitled to their views. I have my views. And my view and my whole outlook at the moment is completely based around illegal migrant men attacking and assaulting girls. That's all I care about. The ethno-nationalist argument is for another day, for another time, in another situation.
1: Many of the women I spoke to over the last few months are having that argument now. It is a quick move from protesting about women's safety to talking about mass deportations on the basis of ancestry, another way of saying ethnic cleansing. That is an extreme view, and certainly not one shared by most people on this march, for instance. But for those who do, women's groups offer a new way to spread that message. One that looks gentle, but is just as fierce. Tom Cheshire, Sky News.
6: OK, on to the day's other stories now. A man has denied failing to disclose information about the Heaton Park synagogue attack in Manchester. 49-year-old Hekmat Omar Ali Hakim appeared via video link at Westminster Magistrates Court. Two people were killed when a man attacked the synagogue in October last year. Pakistan's former Prime Minister Imran Khan was briefly moved from prison to hospital overnight. The 73-year-old has been jailed on corruption charges, which he claims are politically motivated. His family and supporters have repeatedly said his health has deteriorated rapidly while in prison. And a man has been jailed for a minimum of 27 years for murdering his flatmate in East London. Eugene Yu, Neem Tu, stabbed his flatmate in Walthamstow in February, 3 years after being released from prison in Romania for a similar killing in 2006. The 59-year-old was in the UK unlawfully. This is Sky News Today. Coming up after the break, how a giant python received cancer treatment normally meant for humans.

0: Now, a giant python named Jodie Foster is believed to have become the first snake in the world to benefit from a cancer treatment normally used on humans. The 15-foot-long reptile, who's named after the Hollywood star, underwent a course of treatment for a cancerous tumour on her jawbone. Well, earlier, we caught up with one of the main vets who looked after the snake at Chester Zoo, Charlotte Bentley.
1: Jodie presented to us a little while ago because she had a lump on her lip, and we removed that lump, but our tests unfortunately showed that it was cancerous. So what we did is we got involved with the oncologists at the vet school at Liverpool and worked together to do both a quite extensive surgery and also electrochemotherapy to treat that cancer. And thankfully for Jodie, her recent checks have shown there's no signs of that cancer coming back.
2: I knew that Jodie was a big snake, but oh my goodness, I mean, how long is she and how heavy?
1: Yeah, she's quite a handful, so she's 15 foot, so about 4 metres long, and around just short of 50 kilos. So it's quite an undertaking whenever we're handling her. So doing procedures like that is a big ask. And indeed, we actually have to get two of our operating tables side by side to actually account for her size.
2: Absolutely extraordinary, beautiful animal. And how is she now after the surgery?
1: She's done amazing. She's been a very good patient in that regard. We were very fortunate that she didn't have any side effects from the chemotherapy. And she's gone on to make a full recovery and is back to eating just as we'd like her to, enjoying her chickens and her back to her usual kind of feisty self.
2: Oh, well, you've talked about the diet. So go on, tell us that again, because the line cut out slightly. What's on the menu for her today?
1: One of her favourites is chicken. She will eat a chicken whole without any problems. So brilliant. Despite the work we've done with her jaw, she can manage them no problem.
2: So we have to think about if this is a world first. So I guess that vets, your colleagues across the world, have been looking at what you did and perhaps will try and use it on other snakes, other animals as well.
1: Yeah, hopefully Jodie can kind of lead the way a little bit in that regard. Electrochemotherapy is something that's relatively new in veterinary medicine. And we're very fortunate that the oncologists were able to help us out deliver this for the first time in a snake. So fingers crossed, this means it has potential use for other tumours in other snake species across the world.
2: And look, I couldn't let you go because I'm sure people are screaming at the telly saying, why is she called Jodie Foster? Where did you pick that name?
1: It's a little bit of an unusual story. She used to just be referred to as juvenile female, which got initialed as JF. And then from there, somehow that has rolled into her being referred to as Jodie Foster, or just Jodie to her friends.
2: Jodie to friends. Well, very pleased that Jodie Foster, we're not friends yet, but maybe we'll be in the future, is doing better. I hope she enjoys her chicken for lunch later. And Charlotte, Dr. Bentley, thank you very much for being with us, and all the best to you and the team, and give Jodie our best. Thank you.
0: Let's take a look at some other news now. Well, the Ebola outbreak in the Democratic Republic of Congo is spreading to an area bigger than France. That's according to the United Nations. They've also warned that the virus could spread to neighbouring countries if it's not controlled quickly. It follows the news that DR Congo is set to receive 70,000 vaccines to help stop the spread of Ebola. Hundreds of pharmacies have said that rising business rates have made them consider closing their doors, according to new research. The National Pharmacy Association, who surveyed over 400 businesses, said that almost half could potentially shut due to the impact of higher bills. And the world's oldest living person has celebrated her 117th birthday. Ethel Cattaham, who lives in Surrey, was born in 1909, 5 years before the First World War. Despite her life experience, she's spent the past year making new firsts, including, as you can see here, meeting the king. Let's take a look at the weather.
3: You're looking happy.
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0: After a cooler and somewhat wetter interlude, mostly fine and warm weather returns this weekend. It's still on the cool side today with sunny spells, with a scattering of showers, but These should be lighter and less frequent than recent days. However, a few heavy or thundery ones will be possible across parts of England and Wales.
5: All Clear Travel Insurance proudly sponsors Sky News Weather.
0: Yeah, you're watching Sky News coming up after the break. We're going to hear from that court case of Prince Harry and others who failed in their bid against the Daily Mail publisher. How much they're going to pay, we'll find out next.

0: You're watching Sky News. It's just coming up to 2 o'clock, and in the next few minutes, Prince Harry and his fellow claimants will find out how much they've been ordered to pay in legal costs to the publisher of the Daily Mail. Now, the group, which includes Elton John and Baroness Doreen Lawrence, lost a legal battle against the Associated Newspapers over allegations of unlawful information gathering. All of their claims were dismissed, and the publisher is now seeking to recover costs of more than £34 million. Well, I'm joined by our royal correspondent, Laura Bundock, and court costs consultant, Colin Campbell. Good to see you both. So, Laura, we're expecting this to land very soon, this judgment.
1: Yeah.
0: Just tell us, you know, give us more detail about...
1: Well, remember the background to this. So, earlier in the year, we had an 11-week trial in which we saw Duke of Sussex, Prince Harry, and six other pretty big, high-profile people taking on, if you like, the publishers of the Daily Mail. So this was all about, as they alleged, incidences of what they claimed were unlawful information gathering when it came to articles that were published about them in various newspapers and online. So the articles stretched over a certain period of time. There were plenty of them, 14, in fact, relating to Prince Harry. Then in July, we had what was an absolutely damning day for the claimants and Prince Harry himself, the judgment, saying that they had failed on every single one of those counts. So they had failed to prove that the articles that were written about them were written using unlawfully obtained information. And as a result of that, obviously, then there is a burden on the claimants to pay costs to Associated Newspapers. Those sums are what we're now talking about. So there was a two-day hearing about that, and we are now awaiting today what the judge has decided. It's nuanced. These are complicated, and certainly Colin will know more about how complicated these things can be than me. But the bottom line is we're talking about big sums of money, millions of pounds, and the question is just how much are they going to have to pay?
0: And before we get into the detail with you, Colin, we're expecting this just to come on a website, aren't we? And I noticed that we had one laptop, but now we've got two because it's literally about refreshing the screen and then we will be able to see what the judgment is. Is that right, Laura? It's just going to...
1: It's exactly that now. So this is how these things often happen, you know, remotely as it stands. But it has been a really significant case. Remember, Prince Harry, I'll let Colin, you can read here, the summary that's just been published. Well, Colin gets his head across that.
0: So we've received it now, have we?
1: It's here, yeah.
0: It's here. Okay.
1: So Prince Harry, I think, you know, has long fought Fleet Street. He had wins against the publishers of the Mail. He settled for a significant sum against publishers of the Sun and the defunct now News of the World. He was hoping it would be a similar situation.
0: Okay.
1: Similar situation.
0: Well, I think we can actually say that figure now, can't we, Colin? I've got £9.5 million, the initial payment.
2: So that's going to be a payment on account.
0: Yeah.
2: Still looking at the summary.
0: So we're looking at two figures. There is an overall figure that will have to be paid, and I mentioned that at the top, £34 million or in the region of. But there's an initial payment, isn't there? And that's what we're talking about here.
2: Initial payment, payment on account, a down payment.
0: Yes.
2: Which probably, I'm still looking at the judgment, probably within 14 days.
0: Yeah.
2: The newspaper asked for 10. I think they were offered 8. And did somebody say 9? I'm sorry.
0: Yeah, so 9.5 million is this initial payment, is what's coming to us. So that's
2: to be paid by 4 p.m. on the 28th of August.
0: Okay.
2: So no surprises there. That sum is all insured. So the seven claimants will not individually be having to put their hands in their pocket for that sum. It's all covered by after-event insurance.
0: So when they first went into, initially claimed went into this legal battle, they would have had insurance before, so it's not like they're having to split the costs between them?
2: Not at this stage. Mm. Where it becomes more complicated is that the court carried out cost budgeting in this case. Mm. That is to make sure that the costs were going to be reasonable and proportionate. The court takes charge of cost management.
0: Okay. I mean, so I just want to clarify that, because it sort of came in a bit of a sort of squidgy way, and we didn't really break it in a big way. We are talking about a figure of £9.5 million for this initial payment. And Colin, there was sort of confusion about whether it would be how it would be worked out, a standard payment or an indemnity basis. The indemnity basis was good for associated newspapers. Can you just explain that and how they've come to that £9.5 million?
2: Well, the 9.5, as I say, is just simply a payment on account, and there are no surprises there because they virtually agreed it. The indemnity basis and standard basis is where the interest lies. Standard basis costs have to be reasonable, necessary and proportionate, and the benefit of the doubt is given to the party paying them. However, where there has been conduct out of the norm, which the judge has found, which means costs can be awarded on an indemnity basis, the burden is reversed and the paying party has the benefit, the receiving party has the benefit of any doubt, and the costs only need to be reasonable. Mm. So there's a much more generous basis. The second...
0: Much more generous for associated newspapers.
2: Yeah. The second striking thing is that... if you go over your budget, so in this case, the High Court judge approved a budget for reasonable, necessary and proportionate costs, you're unlikely to get any more than that unless you get a costs order on the indemnity basis, which the newspaper has done. And that means they're no longer constrained by the cost budget that the judge set. They don't have to show a good reason later on why they went over budget, and it will make it possible for them to recover the shortfall between the budgeted figure of 14 million, I think it was, and what they say the costs are now, which is 34.5 million.
0: Yeah. So just a reminder, 9.5 million, that initial payment. And Laura, it was always going to be bad for Harry and those other claimants because they were going to have to make a payment. But this is the worst case scenario, is it?
1: It's hard to say at this point because what we knew there would be an upfront payment. That payment would have to come. So when we're talking about the difference between £8 or £10 million and the judge deciding it's sort of just... It's £9.5 million. These are big sums of money, obviously, to me and to you. But that was sort of expected. The bigger thing is what will be decided at a later date in terms of how much of the costs the claimants will have to pay for the bigger bill here. There is a much bigger bill down the road. This is just like an upfront payment. Now, one of the questions was, will a cap be set on that? Because let's not forget, this judge... said very early on, pre-trial, how he believed that that the costs were already manifestly excessive when we were talking about what it was costing both sides. He was not happy with how much they were spending. There was some suggestion he could cap it. He has not put a cap on today. He has also said that they can appeal, and that appeal would have to be made by, or the request would have to be going by the 2nd of October. And they can, it's complicated because individual claimants can appeal for individual articles. So if you remember in Prince Harry's case, he thought he had a strong case with one of his allegations about an article written about flight details. And I think, you know, it's up to Prince Harry to decide, does he feel that he could then go back and appeal? I mean, what are the chances of getting insurance against an appeal? You'd think pretty low now, given the sums of money we're talking about. But Prince Harry might feel he wants to take it further. This was such an important mission for him, these cases. And he was so angry in the statement he released upon Judgment Day when he described it as a whitewash, feeling that, you know, justice and accountability had not happened. That may well happen. But in terms of the bigger sums of money, a costs judge, I think I'm right in saying, yes, will decide that at a later date. And it will be a costs judge who looks at this idea of whether or not he can award or they can award, make an indemnity award. Is that correct?
2: Yes, the next stage, assuming there's no appeal, is that the newspaper will have to serve a bill for their 34.5 million, and then they must do that within 3 months. And that figure will then be assessed by a cost judge, possibly in a year's time. So it's going to be another long process unless the cost can actually be agreed between the parties.
0: But there is an interim payment.
2: But so there's an interim payment
0: banking
2: of
0: some of the money, so we don't know the full amount.
1: The interim payment, but I think it's very interesting, this line here. The court emphasised that an indemnity costs order is not a blank cheque. And I think that refers back to this idea that the judge was furious that they were talking about millions and millions of pounds before the trial had even started. And already, as we've seen with what Associated are saying, their total bill comes to, it is far greater than the initial kind of cost. So this 34.5 million is way in excess of what people had thought it would cost.
0: So before we came on today, I had figures of either 7.9 million, which would be better for the claimants, or 9.9 million. We've got 9.5 million. So just me as the layperson, I'm thinking this is not good.
2: Well, it's not good.
0: For Harry.
2: No, but the Harry's not going to have to pay that. As I said earlier, it's insured money, insured costs. But the total insurance they've got, according to what they've told the court, is 16.5 million. So, in theory, the claimants personally are liable for the difference between that figure covered by insurance and the 34.5 million. And that's where the importance of the indemnity costs order comes in, because it's going to make it much easier for the newspaper to recover the shortfall.
0: Yeah.
1: Is there any world in which that insurance, which is called after the event insurance, could be that there's a way out of the insurers having to pay? Was there anything that came up in the judgment or in the whole trial that
2: there was some suggestion in the newspapers, but I don't think it's got anywhere at all.
1: No, so that insurance they have £16.2 million in the bank, basically, to cover things so far.
0: But the total payment, as we say, will go up to 34 million. Is there insurance to cover that?
2: No, there's not. No, the insurance is capped at, I think, 16.2, I'm so sorry.
0: So there will be money that...
2: So there will be a shortfall which the claimants personally may have to pay.
0: OK, and when you look at the claimants, so we've got Prince Harry, Elton John, David Furnish, Elton John's husband, Baroness Doreen Lawrence, Elizabeth Hurley, Sadie Frost, and Sir Simon Hughes, the former Liberal Democrat MP and Justice Minister. They will all have different amounts of money. I mean, I'm sure there's a huge range there. How do they divide up that extra cost that we will find out maybe next year?
2: Well, the judge in an earlier judgment said that for the individual claims, the individuals would be responsible for their costs. But where there were common issues, might be documents common to all the parties, known as common costs, then they would be jointly and severally liable. So the newspaper could go against whoever they think has got the money or they dislike most, which possibly could be Prince Harry from what Dacre has said.
0: Associated newspapers get to choose.
2: They can get to choose.
0: Where the weight of...
2: They can, for the common costs, they can look at the wealthiest individual. Mm. And it may well be that it would be very unsatisfactory and unsavoury to go against Baroness Lawrence.
1: Yeah. Behind the scenes, the claimants have said to Baroness Lawrence, we will cover your costs. You will not be out of pocket for this. So there is no situation where, regardless of what the paper's asking from her, she will have to write a cheque for that amount. It will be paid for by, you would assume, Elton John or Prince Harry,
2: who have
1: the biggest bank account.
0: Yeah, and of course they would have this amount of money. They've also got the insurance. But I guess for them it's the principle, isn't it? And they initially lost that case anyway. They knew that, but it's the principle that it's 9.5 million pounds rather than the 7.9 that it could have been.
1: I think for Harry, yes, it is a big sum of money. You would miss this much money, anyone would. But I think it's the real cost for him is that he thought this case could be a springboard to start wider scrutiny of the press, of the tabloid press. He wanted to bring about another public inquiry looking into this. So the Leveson inquiry, which obviously happened years and years ago, the part two was parked some time ago. He wanted to restart that debate. And I think this, the real cost to Harry is the fact that he now realises this case won't be the launch of that. It won't be the start of building that case together.
0: And Laura, if we look at the broader context, I mean, there are lots of stories, lots of elements of stories about Harry at the moment. So he's returning home with his family. His children will be going to school in Britain. Of course, there's how he's going to build relationships with his father and the Queen, but also with his brother. There's this story today that maybe Meghan's going to be acting. How does this ruling fit in alongside all of those things?
1: I mean,
0: And you've got a minute.
1: OK, 1 minute, very quickly. Look, with Prince Harry, there is always There are always headlines, there are always stories. I think these court cases have been one of the big blocks for him, perhaps trying to come back to the UK, a big block when it comes to speaking to his father, the king, who, you know, his role and his title, it makes him the fountain of justice. So the courts operate in his name. He doesn't rule the courts. They're independent, obviously. So there's always been this very tricky thing. If I speak to Harry on the phone and he starts talking about a case and it's my... So I think that's been a big issue. It's not the biggest block that I think Harry has faced in moving back to the UK, but it's been perhaps there in the background. Harry's arrival in the UK imminently will no doubt generate more stories, but I think the court cases, apart from deciding all these costs, which are significant, are in the past now. He will want to be looking on his future and having to rebuild relations, but perhaps through his actions, not his words and not his past, he'll be wanting to show that through Invictus, his other charitable causes, he can carve out a meaningful role for himself and rebuild the trust that has been so badly broken, not just with his family, but I think perhaps the wider public as well.
0: It feels like you probably should be working for their PR, because that seems like really good advice. That's kind of what... No, of course you're not, but that's, you know, kind of the things that they need to be doing perhaps as they move here to the UK. Well, let's speak to Stephen Batesy, former royal correspondent for The Guardian. And Stephen, can I just get your reaction to the judgment today? A £9.5 million initial payment...
3: Yes, well, it's a huge sum of money, as you've just been discussing, and more to come. It couldn't perhaps have come at a worse time for Harry and Meghan, just having suggested that they're coming back to Britain. It is a hangover for him to face as he tries to rebuild his relationships in Britain, which have been pretty badly tarnished over the last 6 years.
0: Yeah, I mean, as you say, it comes at a very interesting time. There are so many elements to this Harry story, of course, the ruling today, but him moving back. Why do you think he is moving back? What's the sort of the key motivator?
3: Well, I guess it may well be Meghan's acting. She at last has a reason for wanting to come back to this country. He has been talking about it for a year or so, that he would... personally like to come back. Maybe now is the time. His children are about to start school, as they would have been in California as well. And if they want truly an English education, then that's a good time to come. But there is such a miasma of causes and reasons and non-answered questions, which still have to be teased out. Where's he going to live? Who's going to pay for the security? What sort of life are they going to have here? Because it's not at all clear what he's going to do. It may be clearer soon what she's going to do. Either way, the chances of building a private family life in this country are going to be relatively limited, because the media is still going to be interested in them.
0: You mentioned security. Obviously, he hasn't got security at the moment. We heard from the Prime Minister yesterday talking about it being a private matter, which sort of, if you're just reading into that, you'd think, well, he's saying you're on your own, Harry. You need to pay for your own security. But surely that's going to be reassessed now, because Prince Harry was in the army. There's obviously a huge amount of interest in the family as a whole. The children will be going to schools. Do you sense that that will be changed?
3: I don't think it's going to be changed in the overall principle. There may be some leeway in the times when they're with the rest of the royal family, for instance. But it is a huge cost, and it would be a huge cost on the public purse if they were to get the sort of 24 hours round-the-clock coverage for four of them, which was what Harry was always suggesting would need to be on developed for them to come and live in this country. If they are coming as private citizens, living privately, without public duties or public roles, then the principle is pretty clear. They have to find the money for themselves, and it will be a big cost.
0: I mean, the argument would be, I suppose, on the other side, is that if he was to pay for security, he can't pay for the police, and the police can be armed, and the threat to someone like Harry, who used to be in the army, might be actually very serious and need armed police, but he can't pay for that. So if he pays for private security, they won't be armed. Is that a consideration for you?
3: Well, I mean, it's something they've got to work out, because it's almost certain that they will need private security. They've said that's a priority, at least Harry has, over the years. If you're talking about protection for someone who has served in the military, well, there are an awful lot of them about. So it's difficult to know how you can breach an agreed principle, and a pretty clear principle is that.
0: Stephen, I mean, he is a bit more high profile than any other person who leaves the army, to be fair,
3: Well, that is absolutely true. But he is a private citizen. That's what he wants to be. That's what he's coming to be. He's not going to be engaged in public duties. He is going to live outside the royal estate, we're told. And so, you know, if security is needed, then he's going to have to find a way of at least contributing towards the cost of it.
0: You mentioned Meghan's acting. So there are suggestions today, reports today, that she may be coming to the UK and will take on some acting roles. Of course, she was an actress before she met Harry. I mean, she's a working woman. There's nothing wrong with that. Do you see that as a problem?
3: I don't see it as a problem if she resumes her profession. It may be interesting to see what sort of roles she's given and what sort of roles she wants to play in future. You know, she might have to learn an English accent if she wants to appear in Bridgerton or something like that. That would be interesting, wouldn't it?
0: Gosh, I hadn't thought about that. That's a very good idea. I mean, when you heard the news that they were returning, did it come as a surprise to you?
3: Yes, after all the years when he said he couldn't possibly come back, he didn't like it here very much, and he wanted to stay in California. This sudden turnaround, and it seems to have been a very sudden turnaround if it's true that his father only learnt of this at the weekend. Maybe they've been scouting for a property somewhere in England for a month or two. They won't have seen it, probably. They seem to have got their children into schools. I presume they're private schools, because they'd need the protection and the security that schools can offer. Does that mean boarding? That would be a hefty deal for two young children from America arriving here. There are all sorts of unanswered questions. It all seems to have been happening at lightning speed. And everyone who's ever tried to move knows that these things don't happen quite as suddenly and seamlessly as they're supposed to.
0: Stephen, just wait there one moment while I just read out a response from the Mail to today's announcement about the 9.5 million interim payment. I'll just get your reaction to it. So this is a response from the Associated Newspapers. Harry and others to pay the Mail £9.5 million in first cost bill after failed legal case. So the Duke and Duchess, the Duke of Sussex and six other household names will have to pay more than £9.5 million to the Daily Mail's publisher. I'm actually reading, I think, I'm not getting the actual response. And let's see if I can just find that in a moment. I don't know. Have you got that, Laura?
1: Describe it as another overwhelming victory for the Mail and its journalism, that the High Court ruled that Prince Harry, Baroness Doreen Lawrence, Elton John and other claimants would have to pay the Mail's legal cost on an indemnity basis. Remember, this is what we were talking about. And the judge, basically, the court concluded that they were rewarding indemnity, doing this indemnity award, because the conduct was unreasonable to a high degree. And there was a lot said at the costs hearing about whether or not the claimants should have taken stock at various moments. Were there points in this increasingly expensive trial at which they should have sort of taken stock and thought to themselves, do we need to drop some of these allegations? Do we need to drop the whole case? Were there moments beyond which it would have been perhaps more reasonable to kind of to look at this? And the judge clearly, you know, said that here that, you know, the behaviour and the way the case was pursued was well outside the norm of what you would expect in this kind of litigation. And Colin, to that, probably you know more than me as to what it means when you have a judge saying the conduct was unreasonable to a high degree.
2: Yes, I have to say I'm quite surprised, because when the judge was analysing all the claimant's witness evidence, there were no allegations of dishonesty against any of the claimants in the way they brought their claim. He used words when they were giving, concluded their evidence, like they've given their evidence in a measured way, careful way. So to read this criticism is quite surprising in my view.
4: Yeah, so there were points along the way where they could have thought, well, actually, there are parts of this case we can drop.
2: There was one,
4: and they didn't.
2: Well, there was one particular criticism about what was called the Leveson lies, where they suggested that prominent figures like Lord Dacre had lied to the Leveson inquiry. Mm. And the judge took a very dismal view about that and was very critical about it in his judgment. But when it came to his analysis of the witnesses themselves, as I say, he wasn't critical at all. He said they were measured, honest, gave their evidence to the best of their ability.
4: OK, let's just bring you back in, Stephen Bates, former royal correspondent of The Guardian. So what do you make of that, the judge taking a fairly dim view on the fact that at certain points Harry and the other claimants didn't take a step back on certain parts of the case that they probably should have done and been more reasonable?
3: Yes, I mean, it's been fairly well commented on over the weeks since the outcome of the case. They seem to have been extraordinarily ill-advised to continue with the action as they did, knowing, as their legal advisers did, what the state of the case was. I'm not surprised at the Daily Mail's response. It went through a long legal process, which was extremely costly. And it's probably surprised at its own moderation in welcoming the outcome and the costs.
4: Stephen Bates, former Royal Correspondent of The Guardian, thank you very much indeed. So, Laura, just get a bit more meat on the bones with that. So this is really not a great day for Harry.
1: No.
4: And this sounds even worse, given that the judge says that they probably should have been a bit more reasonable throughout the case. And yeah. I know Colin said he was surprised at that, but it's still pretty damning, isn't it?
1: Surprising, but the result is the same for the claimants. And it's no surprise when you look at what the Mail is saying today, describing this judgment as a devastating critique of an attempt to destroy a newspaper and the reputations of its journalists. From well before the trial started, the claimants' lawyers knew that their main witness had denied making the preposterous allegations on which the claims were based. Despite this collapse in evidence to support extremely serious allegations of, as they say, abhorrent criminal activity, crimes and terrible and reprehensible covert acts by the Mail, they were emblazoned in a lurid press release issued on behalf of Baroness Lawrence, Prince Harry and the other claimants, with the exception of Sir Simon Hughes. The allegations were not withdrawn and were pursued until the bitter end of the trial. This placed a huge burden, they say, on the Mail to defend the reputations of its innocent journalists and the paper itself. The truth is that these outrageous claims should never have been brought. I mean, they are coming out fighting. I mean, remember the statement Harry issued when the judgment came back at the beginning of July, describing it as a whitewash. This is the Mail retaliating with that, backed up by, I would say, today's cost judgment, being told that indemnity has been awarded, that the bill the claimants are going to face for this and their conduct throughout is going to be this huge sum of money.
4: Yeah, and Colin, I guess this happens a lot in legal cases. You start the process and you've kind of got your blinkers on because you just want the result even, and you kind of don't notice when you probably should be a bit more reasonable and step back, and that's kind of what's happened here.
2: Once you start, it's very difficult to stop.
4: Mm, yeah.
2: And in particular, a case like this.
4: Yeah.
2: And I think Prince Harry is probably encouraged by the settlement against newspapers about a year ago, where he had a favourable result. But this judgment is really a disaster for the claimants. It couldn't be worse, the cost judgment.
4: Mm. I'm interested in how you were surprised that the judge has actually spoken in this way, given how the court case had gone, that he didn't actually allude to this during the case.
2: Well, as I said earlier, he could have said of their evidence when the claimants gave their evidence, you know, I disbelieved them, they were unsatisfactory witnesses, they were dishonest, they exaggerated, but he said none of that at all. He said they gave their evidence in a careful way, measured way, truthfully. So to read now what's in this new judgment is slightly surprising.
4: So how can you explain that? How does that work? You just think that it's the same judge? It should be the same sort of attitude towards it?
2: Well, he also looked at the way the case was pleaded, the allegations that were made. I think he's probably concentrated on those rather than the actual individual evidence that the claimants gave personally.
4: Yeah.
1: I think with this case, which makes it so different to the case against the publishers, The Mirror and The Sun, is that the judge made it clear that there was a burden on the claimants to prove, not just to show the articles and say, well, look, we've got some generic evidence here. We suspect this was going on. We've got a suspicion. But they actually had to prove it. So in the judge's eyes, not only did they fail to prove that these articles could only have been sourced with illegal information, but then you had Daily Mail journalists coming forward and giving credible evidence showing how they came to get hold of these stories. And remember, certainly with Prince Harry, many of them argued he just had a leaky circle of friends. And when you've got journalists who say they can prove in certain ways this, and you've got Prince Harry saying, my circle of friends were not leaky, that's not enough. That's not enough to cross that threshold. I mean, just having the generic evidence does not discharge the burden of having to prove there was illegal behaviour, and the judge was very strict about that in this case, and it raises all sorts of questions for the future, I think, looking more broadly about privacy cases, and that you can't just say, well, it went on before, so it probably went on here. That whole argument, I think, has gone away now.
4: Yeah, he had one victory, but that doesn't mean he's going to have lots of victories. So there are seven claimants, and what we're saying, you're saying, is that he basically could have taken a step away throughout, for some parts of this trial, in this case. He could have taken a step back and been more reasonable, and he didn't. He pursued it, and that's why he's being punished, or the payment is so high of £9.5 million.
1: Yes, because they didn't have the evidence, and it wasn't good enough saying, we think the Daily Mail's guilty because the Mirror was at it, or we think it went on here at the News of the World, we know it went on there. That wasn't enough. It wasn't enough to tarnish the Daily Mail with this broad brush that had been sort of swept all over the other cases where Harry had success. And so I think that's been the problem for them. And they should, at certain points, particularly with one witness who gave a statement and then retracted that statement, at that point, I think the judge was like, that was a stocktake moment. You really were relying on this one witness. When this witness went away, you should have looked at your case and reassessed what the allegations were.
4: And Prince Harry and his family will be learning about this in the same way that we are. What will he be thinking today, do you think, knowing him as you do?
1: Well, we're not going to get any official response from Team Sussex today, but I think you can read a lot into the statement we had at the beginning of July, talking about the whitewash, how justice, how accountability hadn't been served, how he was very, very angry at this. So the question now, I think, for him, and money to one side, because that's heading his way, isn't it, that large bill, but is whether or not he decides to appeal. Does he want to take this further? And I think with that in mind, you have to perhaps look at the wider optics here, because he's moving to the UK for a bit of a clean start, in a way, isn't he? So he's bringing his family here very soon, considering you start school in September. Is he going to want another big court case hanging over him as he starts this sort of new life, if you like, back in Britain? Or is he going to want to say to himself, I'm going to leave that in the past. I'm coming over here. I want to be forward-facing, looking to the future, showing people the positive things I can do.
4: So a reminder of the news, Prince Harry and six other claimants will have to pay an interim payment of £9.5 million after their privacy case, they previously lost their privacy case. So an interim payment of £9.5 million. Let's bring in former BBC Royal Correspondent Jenny Bond.
0: Jenny, good to see you, and thanks for joining us. What's your reaction to this payment and the fact that it's on the higher side in terms of what we were expecting?
5: Well, yeah, I mean, it's another devastating blow, obviously, for Harry. I didn't think things could get much worse after they so comprehensively lost their court case, he and the other six claimants. But this is excoriating comments from the judge. I must say, I can hardly believe that he went as far as he did, saying it was based speculative at origin and depended substantially on inference. Clearly, it seems to me, I'm not a legal bod, but it would seem to me that Harry should have been advised at some stage that, you know, this is not going well, and perhaps we should row back a bit. But as we know, Harry felt he was on a mission to reform the press and to prove his case. And he has been quite seriously undone in this. I mean, this is the, as you've been discussing, this is the interim payment. There will be more to come. I understand they do have insurance up to about £16 million, I think. But the total costs from the Mail are estimated to be somewhere around £35 million, £34 million. And then goodness knows what his own costs are. And in all this, I feel actually incredibly sorry for Baroness Doreen Lawrence, because I don't think she's a multimillionaire. I can only imagine that Harry and Elton John and the other very wealthy people involved in this will stump up for her, because reports suggest she was rather persuaded to have her name attached to this claim. And now she too is going to pay the price.
0: Yeah, we understand. So £16 million will be the insurance will cover that. And for the rest, we understand that the others will step in. Because as you say, that list of people, they have a range of net worths. It's been a bit of a disaster, hasn't it, taking on the Mail? He had previous victories against other newspapers, but this particularly will be one of the things that he'll be remembered for. Is it fair to say that?
5: Well, yes. I mean, it's a comprehensive defeat for Harry and a victory for the Mail. I mean, their journalists have been, you know, put on the rack over this, and their lives have been turned upside down. And several of them have spoken about how stressful it's been for a long period of time to have their credentials, their integrity so questioned, and to be accused of criminal activity. It's placed a great stress on them. And I admire the way they stood up in court and one after another said, this is how I got the story. And as Laura was saying, there are some quite leaky people around certain royals and in Harry's group. And I think it's a great vindication for those journalists that they've been able to prove in every case that their story was achieved through legal means.
0: It comes at a time when Harry is in the news for bringing his family back to the UK, which we think will be at the end of the month, because the children will be attending British schools. I mean, it couldn't have happened at a worse time, really, could it?
5: Well, I don't know. I mean, he knew this was coming. He knew about the timing. He was here for the previous judgment as it happened and was seen out in public when the judgment came through. Looked pretty morose about that. I mean, this is not going to be a surprise to Harry. And I think Laura's right that he's looking forward now to a future here. And I hope that we, as a nation, it's probably a forlorn hope, that we'll welcome them back. It's going to be complicated. It's probably going to get messy in parts, because, yes, there are a lot of tensions in the family, not least with William. But look, these are two people who want to come back here, make their home here. The King's grandchildren go to school here, learn their heritage, get to know their grandpa. And I just hope that they can make a go of it. And the bitching that goes on, particularly on social media, is going to stop.
0: Mm. Just to apologise for that language, Jenny, we can't, that's a word we're not allowed to use at this time of day, at least. So let's just unpack that in terms of the relationship. So building bridges with his father, which it seems like has started because the visit earlier in the summer and the Queen. But building bridges with his brother, that's going to be trickier, isn't it?
5: Yes, it is going to be hard. And I think that Harry has put the ball very much in William's court now. And William's going to have to do a bit of thinking about this. I hope that at some stage he can be big enough to make it up with his brother in some way. I'm not suggesting they should be best buddies. I don't think they're ever probably be very close again, but could they not have a cordial civil relationship? Because it's going to be very awkward for all sorts of events coming up. You know, Christmas, for example, what does the king do? Does he ask one son, both sons, neither son to Sandringham? Does William conveniently decide, and I think he might, that this is a very good Christmas to have celebrations with his in-laws elsewhere? But at some stage in the future, they are going to have to attend an event together, undoubtedly. And it would be nice to think, well, I believe in families, and all families are complicated. Lots of families have rifts and ups and downs. But as Harry himself has said, life is precious. There's no point in fighting anymore, is there? And perhaps over the period of the coming years with Harry here, and the children here, the children, first cousins to William's children, who they're total strangers at the moment. I mean, how do you explain to your children, oh, no, you can't. I know you know about Uncle Harry and he's in the news and everything. And yeah, he does live in this country. But no, you can't go and see him. I mean, it's an untenable situation, really, isn't it? And I think time may just prove some kind of a healer.
4: And of course, he's bringing his children back to see the other side of the family, Diana's side of the family.
5: Yes, by all accounts, we actually don't have any accounts. So this is pure speculation that we're involved in. But the indications are that he enjoyed seeing that side of his family. I believe that Harry has remained quite close to his Uncle Charles and his aunts, Diana's sisters. They've always supported him, and it was significant that he took his family, his children, to stay at Althorp, Earl Spencer's estate, and obviously to see Diana's grave. It's possible that they are going to settle somewhere fairly close to Althorp. We don't know where they're going to be, and people are not going to reveal where their home base is going to be. But there's talk of the Cotswolds, which would fit. If they are there, then they probably will see more of the Spencer side of the family. And that, too, is important for the children to understand, because they must have had a rather confusing upbringing, really, to understand where they come from and what their heritage is. And perhaps we'll see Doria, Meghan's mother, over here more as well, because the family are very, very close to her. So there's a lot to be confident about and perhaps joyful about, I think, in that this is a family that might, just might, get to be a little bit more united in the future.
4: Yeah, it's interesting because it doesn't matter what's gone on in the past. There are lots of reasons for them to return to the UK, and you've listed many of them. I wonder how much the King's cancer diagnosis played a role, because that's a great way of making people just say, hey, you know, that argument, it doesn't really matter. Life matters much more, and relationships with your family.
5: Well, I think so, yes. I'm not going to speculate about the King's health, and I think it's rather sad that we've got this vacuum into which we're all leaping with all sorts of ideas about why they might be coming back. We don't know the real truth about why they're coming back, but certainly the King's age may have something to do with it, and yes, he is still undergoing some cancer treatment. There comes a point when you think, well, whatever the state of his health, there aren't going to be that many years in which to see him and have his grandchildren know him. So, yes, I think the age of the king had something to do with it. I think the age of the children probably had something to do with it, because age 5 and 7, you've got to think, well, where are they going to go to school? And where are they going to put down roots? And it seems that the decision has been the UK. Remarkably, they're already, as you know, enrolled in a school. That was clever, wasn't it? Very cloak and dagger. Very clever of Meghan to apparently, possibly, go and visit a couple of schools. Anyway, they are enrolled. So it's a whole new future ahead. A tricky one, as I say, and it may get complicated and difficult at times for other members of the family. They'll all have to sort of think, well, are we going to be one happy family? Or in the last 6 years, I have put my loyalties certainly strictly with William. You know, I'm talking about people like Zara and Mike Tyndall, people like that, who were once very close to Harry, have his grandchildren know him. So, yes, I think the age of the king had something to do with it. I think the age of the children probably had something to do with it, because age 5 and 7, you've got to think, well, where are they going to go to school? And where are they going to put down roots? And it seems that the decision has been the UK. Remarkably, they're already, as you know, enrolled in a school. That was clever, wasn't it? Very cloak and dagger, very clever of Meghan to apparently, possibly, go and visit a couple of schools. Anyway, they are enrolled. So it's a whole new future ahead. A tricky one, as I say, and it may get complicated and difficult at times for other members of the family. They'll all have to sort of think, well, are we going to be one happy family? Or in the last 6 years, I have put my loyalties certainly strictly with William. You know, I'm talking about people like Zara and Mike Tyndall, people like that, who were once very close to Harry. So are they going to have divided loyalties, or can it be that somehow they can be friends with both brothers and not upset one or the other? I don't know. Families, eh?
0: Certainly. Jenny Bond, thank you very much for joining us on Sky News. So just a reminder that that £9.5 million interim payment that Prince Harry and six other claimants will have to pay, well, it will come...
5: The UK, remarkably, they're already, as you know, enrolled in a school. That was clever, wasn't it? Very cloak and dagger, very clever of Meghan to apparently, possibly, go and visit a couple of schools. Anyway, they are enrolled. So it's a whole new future ahead. A tricky one, as I say, and it may get complicated and difficult at times for other members of the family. They'll all have to sort of think, well, are we going to be one happy family? Or in the last 6 years, I have put my loyalties certainly strictly with William. You know, I'm talking about people like Zara and Mike Tyndall, people like that, who were once very close to Harry. So are they going to have divided loyalties, or can it be that somehow they can be friends with both brothers and not upset one or the other? I don't know. Families, eh?
0: Certainly. Jenny Bond, thank you very much for joining us on Sky News. So just a reminder that that £9.5 million interim payment that Prince Harry and six other claimants will have to pay, well, it will come out of insurance, of course, but that after losing their privacy case with Associated Newspapers. And I've seen you two scribbling away. Laura, are you finding out more information?
1: Yeah, but it's just fascinating, isn't it, when we look at this case, the sorts of sums of money I think the claimants are now going to have to pay. And it's really significant that the judge decided that the costs should be assessed on what's known as an indemnity basis. Basically, it means that the paper can bill the claimants for more. Normally, it's sort of a proportionate thing, but

0: solicitors or barristers. I'm sure they gave the best advice they possibly could, depending on the evidence as it unfolded. So I think to suggest that the lawyers might be pursued is slightly difficult.
1: Mm, yeah.
2: On that, though, it didn't stop the Daily Mail criticising the legal teams at play here. In their statement, the Mail saying the truth is that these outrageous claims should never have been brought. That they were pursued raises disturbing questions about the conduct of elements of the legal profession. So they're not pulling any punches. They're kind of making it clear they believe that perhaps the claimants were people being not pushed into it. Certainly, that would be wrong to suggest. But, you know, should they have taken stock when they had opportunity and really looked at this case in the cold, dark light of day and thought, where are we going? What are the chances right now? Are we doggedly pushing this forward? Whether that came from the lawyers, whether it came from the claimants or pursuit, it's not for us to say. But you know, it went very wrong. It went spectacularly wrong for the claimants here. There's no way of sugarcoating this. You know, not even one, not even two articles did they have a win on. All of them rejected outright.
1: And Laura, how does this sit with all the other stories that we're getting about Harry at the moment in terms of him returning with his family back to the UK? Meghan perhaps acting in the UK sometime soon, the children returning or coming to British schools. And there are so many parts of this story, aren't there? And this is a bit of a bombshell and a negative part of it for them.
2: Which is why I do think the sort of the legal campaigner, that the Harry taking on the tabloids, is a role he has now been through. He's had the three big cases. He's had wins in two of those. Not so here at all. He perhaps will want to leave that behind him when he comes to the UK. As I say, there will be no official statement from the Sussexes. We won't know until this October deadline whether or not he's going to appeal, whether we'll hear more of this in the future. But certainly for Prince Harry, he's wanting to move to the UK. He's wanting to bring his family here. He wants them perhaps to have a greater understanding of Britain. To all intents at the moment, they are growing up as American children. And with little knowledge of what it is to live here, to experience British life. And so I think bringing them into the British education will change that. But Meghan's acting job may help bolster the Sussexes' bank balance after this. Who knows how much money or what role she's looking at or considering. But yeah, this has been a huge part of his life, a very difficult part of his life, I think, for when it comes to relations with the rest of his family, particularly the king and his sort of constitutional role within the courts. The courts sit in the name of the crown. And so for that reason, it's been a hurdle. That hurdle potentially is now over, not with the outcome Harry would have wanted here, but it's over. And so perhaps that can help that relationship in particular.
1: Yeah, and there will be a huge amount of interest in them and the children going to school and Meghan if she's acting. Do you sense from that Associated Newspapers statement that they will change their approach to to Harry and his family, or whether they will be even more given even more confidence to pursue them as a family?
2: When it comes to pursuing them as a family, there are strict rules as to what we can say and what we can show. When it comes to the faces of the children, it is not something I think a picture desk would ever. I mean, I'm sure there will be pictures taken, but it's not something that the British press would be allowed to.
1: We haven't seen the children, have we?
2: No, we've never seen a picture of their faces. Will that change? I don't think so. I don't think it will. How will it change how the press view the Sussexes? I think it'll depend very much on which newspaper you're talking about. Is the Daily Mail suddenly going to become Team Sussex? It's highly unlikely, isn't it? It's highly, highly unlikely.
1: Looking into your crystal ball, I think you got that right.
2: I don't work there, clearly. But look what they've been through. Look at the statements. Look at the reaction that we've had from all of this. No. But for Meghan and Harry, that's not a battle they need to take on or want to take on. There are certainly other outlets for them to try and get across the positive messages they will want to get across. So when it comes to Harry's work with the Invictus Games, something that is widely respected, he will hope that he can get that message across positively. Maybe not the most positive headlines in the Mail, understandably, but you know, that's his relationship with the press has always been difficult. It has been a difficult relationship. It will continue to be difficult as he comes to the UK. There will undoubtedly be more focus, more spotlight on him. How he handles that is his challenge going ahead.
1: Laura Bundock, Colin Campbell, for now, thank you very much indeed. This is Sky News Today.

0: Manchester.
1: The UK considers Israeli settlements in the occupied West Bank illegal, but that's not stopped their produce making its way here. Palestinian farmers say their land and water is being taken by Israeli settlers, and they are struggling to compete with settlements which have greater access to international markets. The UK government is coming under growing pressure to introduce an outright ban on trade from the settlements, as our international correspondent Diana Magne reports.
2: We've seen terrible scenes recently of Israeli settlers laying siege to Palestinian homes in the West Bank and a huge surge in settler violence. It's caused international outcry, but there's been no change in policy towards Israel and certainly no change to the violence on the ground. One of the topics that's being hotly discussed in Westminster and Whitehall, also in the EU, is whether to ban all trade with settlements, which are considered by the UK illegal under international law.
3: Spain has banned imports from settlements in the West Bank. Britain has more responsibility here than Spain. Unlike Britain, Spain was never a colonial power here.
2: Abdul Karim Fouka has seen a lot in his 73 years. Israel's seizure of the West Bank in 1967 and the huge expansion of settlements since then through his family's farmland. And he has little hope of change. In the lush Jordan Valley, you can see the promise of this land. Date plantations ripe for harvest. This is rich agricultural soil. Area C, the economic heart of the settlement enterprise. Land and water fiercely contested, but for Palestinians, a losing battle.
4: Yeah, over there, the last structure in the top, that's the settlers' outpost.
2: Rashid Kuderi's village of Berdala is hemmed in by Israeli outposts, one on every hilltop.
5: Many times they're going, the settlers, during the night and destroying our water pipeline, the water tubes.
2: Yeah.
5: And when we go in the morning to water our plant, our stuff, it's broken.
2: In the nearby settlement of Mehola, vibrant citrus groves. Water's not a problem here. Mehola was the first agricultural settlement that Israel set up after 1967. And we understand that some of the produce from here does go to the EU. We don't know if it goes to the UK. And that is from eyewitnesses who say that they were told that particular areas had to have a particular fertilizer or agrochemical on it because it was for export to the European Union.
6: A lot of that produce, it's grown on stolen land.
2: After a four-year investigation, the legal group Global Eco believes that one in six shipments into the EU contains settlement products disguised as Israeli goods. The stats for the UK aren't clear, but the only penalty for settlement imports is that they pay a standard tariff. In a written statement, the government told Sky News, "We have given clear advice to UK businesses that they should not engage in economic activity in illegal settlements and warn them of the reputational and potentially legal consequences of any such activities." But the sense from Palestinians on the ground is that they could do more. Diana Magne, Sky News, in the occupied West Bank.
1: To some news that's just coming to us, several people have been injured in a sword attack at a Swedish high school. The municipal government in Augusta said the attack took place at Brunel's school and the suspect has now been taken into custody. You're watching Sky News. Coming up, we'll have the latest as Prince Harry and co-claimants are ordered to pay an initial £9.5 million after losing a court battle with the Daily Mail publisher.

0: This is Sky News Today. It's 3 o'clock, the headlines. Prince Harry and his fellow claimants are told to pay an initial £9.5 million in costs after losing their legal battle against the publisher of the Daily Mail. In a bruising judgment, the court condemns the lawsuit and the manner in which it was brought. Associated Newspapers say they are happy, say the ruling is devastating for the claimants. It comes with the Duke and Duchess of Sussex preparing for their return to the UK, with reports suggesting Meghan could be in line for a new acting role. Also today, El Nino warning. The Met Office says the next weather event will be the strongest in living memory. Rising up, we'll have a special report on the women reshaping the hard right. And dramatic footage from northern France as the government hails French efforts to stop the small boats. Good afternoon. We begin with breaking news, and that is that Prince Harry and his High Court claimants have been ordered to pay an initial £9.5 million in costs after losing their legal battle against the publisher of the Daily Mail. The group of seven, including Sir Elton John, Liz Hurley, Baroness Doreen Lawrence, sued Associated Newspapers Limited over allegations of unlawful information gathering. All of their claims were dismissed by a judge last month. Following the judgment today, Mr. Justice Nicklin condemned the lawsuit and the manner in which it was brought, saying, "I accept Associated's central submission. This was not simply a case in which serious allegations were made and failed. The claims and the manner in which they were brought, pleaded, pursued, maintained and publicly advanced involved a combination of circumstances and conduct which took the litigation outside the ordinary and reasonable conduct of civil proceedings." Associated Newspapers have also now provided a statement responding to this afternoon's ruling. In it, they said, "His judgment is a devastating critique of an attempt to destroy a newspaper and the reputations of its journalists, editors and executives." From well before the trial started, the claimants' lawyers knew that their main witness had denied making the preposterous allegations on which the claims were based. Despite this, collapse in evidence to support the extremely serious allegations of abhorrent criminal activity, crimes and terrible and reprehensible covert acts by the Mail. They were emblazoned in a lurid press release issued on behalf of Baroness Lawrence, Prince Harry and the other claimants, with the exception of Sir Simon Hughes. The allegations were not withdrawn and were pursued until the bitter end of the trial. This placed a huge burden on the Mail to defend their reputations of its innocent journalists and the paper itself. The truth is that these outrageous claims should never have been brought. That they were pursued raises disturbing questions about the conduct of elements of the legal profession. Well, earlier I spoke to our royal correspondent Laura Bundock and court costs consultant Colin Campbell about what this ruling means for Prince Harry and the other claimants.
1: Well, the 9.5, as I say, is just simply a payment on account, and there are no surprises there because they virtually agreed it. The indemnity basis and standard basis is where the interest lies. Standard basis costs have to be reasonable, necessary and proportionate, and the benefit of the doubt is given to the party paying them. However, where there has been conduct out of the norm, which the judge has found, which means costs can be awarded on the indemnity basis, the burden is reversed and the paying party has the benefit the receiving party has the benefit of any doubt, and the costs only need to be reasonable. Mm. So that is a much more generous basis. The second...
0: Much more generous for Associated...
1: For Associated Newspapers. Yeah. The second striking thing is that if you go over your budget, so in this case the High Court judge approved a budget for reasonable, necessary and proportionate costs, you're unlikely to get any more than that unless you get a costs order on the indemnity basis, which the newspaper has done. And that means they're no longer constrained by the cost budget that the judge set. They don't have to show a good reason later on why they went over budget, and it would make it possible them to recover the shortfall between the budgeted figure of 14 million, I think it was, and what they say the costs are now, which is 34.5 million. Yeah.
0: So just a reminder, 9.5 million, that initial payment. And Laura, it was always going to be bad for Harry and those other claimants because they were going to have to make a payment. But this is the worst case scenario, is it?
2: It's hard to say at this point because what we knew there would be an upfront payment. That payment would have to come. So when we're talking about the difference between 8 or 10 million pounds and the judge deciding it's sort of just... It's 9.5 million. These are big sums of money, obviously, to me and to you. But that was sort of expected. The bigger thing is what will be decided at a later date in terms of how much of the costs the claimants will have to pay for the bigger bill here. There is a much bigger bill down the road. This is just like an upfront payment. Now, one of the questions was, will a cap be set on that? Because let's not forget, this judge... said very early on, pre-trial, how he believed that the costs were already manifestly excessive when we were talking about what it was costing both sides. He was not happy with how much they were spending. There was some suggestion he could cap it. He has not put a cap on today. He has also said that they can appeal, and that appeal would have to be made by, or the request would have to be go in by the 2nd of October. And they can, it's complicated because individual claimants can appeal for individual articles. So if you remember in Prince Harry's case, he thought he had a strong case with one of his allegations about an article written about flight details. And I think, you know, it's up to Prince Harry to decide, does he feel that he could then go back and appeal? I mean, what are the chances of getting insurance against an appeal? You'd think pretty low now, given the sums of money we're talking about. But Prince Harry might feel he wants to take it further. This was such an important mission for him, these cases. And he was so angry in the statement he released upon Judgment Day when he described it as a whitewash, feeling that, you know, justice and accountability had not happened. That may well happen. But in terms of the bigger sums of money, a costs judge, I think I'm right in saying, yes, we'll decide that at a later date. And it will be a costs judge who looks at this idea of whether or not he can award or they can award, make an indemnity award. Is that correct?
1: Yes. The next stage, assuming there's no appeal, is that the newspaper will have to serve a bill for their 34.5 million. And then they must do that within 3 months. And that figure will then be assessed by a cost judge, possibly in a year's time. So it's going to be another long process unless the cost can actually be agreed between the parties.
0: But there is an interim payment.
1: But there's an interim payment
0: banking some of the money, we don't know the full amount.
2: The interim payment, but I think it's very interesting, this line here. The court emphasised that an indemnity costs order is not a blank check. And I think that refers back to this idea that the judge was furious that they were talking about millions and millions of pounds before the trial had even started. And already, as we've seen with what Associated are saying their total bill comes to, it is far greater than the initial kind of cost. So this 34.5 million is way in excess of what people had thought it would cost.
0: So before we came on today, I had figures of either 7.9 million, which would be better for the claimants, or 9.9 million. We've got 9.5 million. So just me as the layperson, I'm thinking this is not good.
1: Well, it's not good
0: for Harry.
1: No, but the Harry's not going to have to pay that. As I said earlier, it's insured money, insured costs. But the total insurance they've got, according to what they've told the court, is 16.5 million. So, in theory, the claimants personally are liable for the difference between that figure covered by insurance and the 34.5 million. And that's where the importance of the indemnity costs order comes in, because it's going to make it much easier for the newspaper to recover the shortfall.
0: Yeah.
2: Is there any world in which that insurance, which is called after the event insurance, could be that there's a way out of the insurers having to pay? Was there anything that came up in the judgment or in the whole trial that
1: there was some suggestion in the newspapers, but I don't think it's got anywhere at all.
2: No, so that insurance, they have 16.2 million pounds in the bank basically to cover thing so far.
0: But the initial payment, but the total payment, as we say, will go up to 34 million. Is there insurance to cover that?
1: No, there's not. No, the insurance is capped at, I think, 16.2, I'm so sorry.
0: So there will be money that
1: Harry and the other... So there will
0: Harry
1: be a shortfall which the claimants personally may have to pay.
0: OK, and when you look at the claimants, so we've got Prince Harry, Elton John, David Furnish, Elton John's husband, Baroness Doreen Lawrence, Elizabeth Hurley, Sadie Frost, and Sir Simon Hughes, the former Liberal Democrat MP and Justice Minister. They will all have different amounts of money. I mean, I'm sure there's a huge range there. How do they divide up that extra cost that we will find out maybe next year?
1: Well, the judge in an earlier judgment said that for the individual claims, the individuals would be responsible for their costs. But where there were common issues, might be documents common to all the parties, known as common costs, then they would be jointly and severally liable. So the newspaper could go against whoever they think has got the money or they dislike most, which possibly could be Prince Harry from what Dacre has said.
0: Associated newspapers get to choose.
1: They can get to choose.
0: Where the weight of...
1: They can, for the common costs, they can look at the wealthiest individual. Mm. And it may well be that it would be very unsatisfactory and unsavoury to go against Baroness Lawrence.
2: Yeah. I mean behind the scenes, the claimants have said to Baroness Lawrence, we will cover your costs. You will not be out of pocket for this. So there is no situation where, regardless of what the paper's asking from her, she will have to write a cheque for that amount. It will be paid for by, you would assume, Elton John or Prince Harry,
1: who have
2: the biggest bank account.
0: Yeah, and of course they would have this amount of money. They've also got the insurance. But I guess for them, it's the principle, isn't it? And they initially lost that case anyway. They knew that, but it's the principle that it's £9.5 million rather than the 7.9 that it could have been.
2: I think for Harry, yes, it is a big sum of money. You would miss this much money, anyone would. But I think it's the real cost for him is that he thought this case could be a springboard to start wider scrutiny of the press, of the tabloid press. He wanted to bring about another public inquiry looking into this. So the Leveson inquiry, which obviously happened years and years ago, the part two was parked some time ago. He wanted to restart that debate. And I think the real cost to Harry is the fact that he now realises this case won't be the launch of that. It won't be the start of building that case together.
0: I've got some breaking news to bring you from the world of tennis. The world number one, Jannik Sinner, says he will not be competing at the US Open. He has a knee injury which has ruled him out. He's the world number one. He won the US Open in 2024, got to the final last year when he lost to Carlos Alcaraz. Of course, he won Wimbledon in July, and he's won Wimbledon the last 2 years. But he will now not be competing at the US Open in New York because of a knee injury. Let's return to our top story in the news that Prince Harry and his fellow claimants are told to pay an initial payment of £9.5 million after losing their legal battle with the publisher of the Daily Mail. Well, earlier I got the thoughts of the former BBC royal correspondent Jenny Bond. I started by asking her what she made of the judge's remarks on the ruling.
3: This is excoriating comments from the judge. I must say, I can hardly believe that he went as far as he did, saying it was based speculative at origin and depended substantially on inference. Clearly, it seems to me, I'm not a legal bod, but it would seem to me that Harry should have been advised at some stage that, you know, this is not going well and perhaps we should row back a bit. But as we know, Harry felt he was on a mission to reform the press and to prove his case. And he has been quite seriously undone in this. I mean, this is the, as you've been discussing, this is the interim payment. There will be more to come. I understand they do have insurance up to about £16 million, I think. But the total costs from the Mail are estimated to be somewhere around £35 million, £34 million. And then goodness knows what his own costs are. And in all this, I feel actually incredibly sorry for Baroness Doreen Lawrence, because I don't think she's a multimillionaire. I can only imagine that Harry and Elton John and the other very wealthy people involved in this will stump up for her, because reports suggest she was rather persuaded to have her name attached to this claim. And now she too is going to pay the price. It's a comprehensive defeat for Harry and a victory for the Mail. I mean, their journalists have been, you know, put on the rack over this, and their lives have been turned upside down. And several of them have spoken about how stressful it's been for a long period of time to have their credentials, their integrity so questioned, and to be accused of criminal activity. It's placed a great stress on them. And I admire the way they stood up in court and one after another said, this is how I got the story. And as Laura was saying, there are some quite leaky people around certain royals and in Harry's group. And I think it's a great vindication for those journalists that they've been able to prove in every case that their story was achieved through legal means.
0: It comes at a time when Harry is in the news for bringing his family back to the UK, which we think will be at the end of the month, because the children will be attending British schools. I mean, it couldn't have happened at a worse time, really, could it?
3: Well, I don't know. I mean, he knew this was coming. He knew about the timing. He was here for the previous judgment as it happened, and was seen out in public when the judgment came through, looked pretty morose about that. I mean, this is not going to be a surprise to Harry. And I think Laura's right that he's looking forward now to a future here. And I hope that we, as a nation, it's probably a forlorn hope, that we'll welcome them back. It's going to be complicated. It's probably going to get messy in parts, because, yes, there are a lot of tensions in the family, not least with William. But look, these are two people who want to come back here, make their home here. The king's grandchildren go to school here, learn their heritage, get to know their grandpa. And I just hope that they can make a go of it.
0: Jenny Bond there. Well, after the ruling, I also got the views of the former royal correspondent for The Guardian, Stephen Bates. I started by asking him about what impact this will have on Harry and Meghan as they prepare to return to the UK.
4: It couldn't perhaps have come at a worse time for Harry and Meghan, just having suggested that they're coming back to Britain. It is a hangover for him to face as he tries to rebuild his relationships in Britain, which have been pretty badly tarnished over the last 6 years.
0: Yeah, I mean, as you say, it comes at a very interesting time. There are so many elements to this Harry story, of course, the ruling today, but him moving back. Why do you think he is moving back? What's the sort of the key motivator?
4: Well, I guess it may well be Meghan's acting. She at last has a reason for wanting to come back to this country. He has been talking about it for a year or so, that he would personally like to come back. Maybe now is the time. His children are about to start school, as they would have been in California as well. And if they want truly an English education, then that's a good time to come. But there is such a miasma of causes and reasons and non-answered questions, which still have to be teased out. Where's he going to live? Who's going to pay for the security? What sort of life are they going to have here? Because it's not at all clear what he's going to do. It may be clearer soon what she's going to do. Either way, the chances of building a private family life in this country are going to be relatively limited, because the media is still going to be interested in them.
0: You mentioned security. Obviously, he hasn't got security at the moment. We heard from the Prime Minister yesterday talking about it being a private matter, which sort of, if you're just reading into that, you'd think, well, he's saying you're on your own, Harry. You need to pay for your own security. But surely that's going to be reassessed now, because Prince Harry was in the army. There's obviously a huge amount of interest in the family as a whole. The children will be going to schools. Do you sense that will be changed?
4: I don't think it's going to be changed in the overall principle. There may be some leeway in the times when they're with the rest of the royal family, for instance. But it is a huge cost, and it would be a huge cost on the public purse if they were to get the sort of 24 hours round-the-clock coverage for four of them, which was what Harry was always suggesting would need to be on developed for them to come and live in this country. If they are coming as private citizens living privately without public duties or public roles, then the principle is pretty clear. They have to find the money for themselves, and it will be a big cost.
0: I mean, the argument would be, I suppose, on the other side, is that if he was to pay for security, he can't pay for the police, and the police can be armed, and the threat to someone like Harry, who used to be in the army, might be actually very serious and need armed police, but he can't pay for that. So if he pays for private security, they won't be armed. Is that a consideration for you?
4: Well, I mean, it's something they've got to work out, because it's almost certain that they will need private security. They've said that's a priority, at least Harry has, over the years. If you're talking about protection for someone who has served in the military, well, there are an awful lot of them about. So it's difficult to know how you can breach an agreed principle, and a pretty clear principle is that.
0: Stephen, I mean, he is a bit more high profile than any other person who leaves the army, to be fair, on that.
4: Well, that is absolutely true. But he is a private citizen. That's what he wants to be. That's what he's coming to be. He's not going to be engaged in public duties. He is going to live outside the royal estate, we're told. And so, you know, if security is needed, then he's going to have to find a way of at least contributing towards the cost of it.
0: You mentioned Meghan's acting. So there are suggestions today, reports today, that she may be coming to the UK and will take on some acting roles. Of course, she was an actor, an actress before she met Harry. I mean, she's a working woman. There's nothing wrong with that. Do you see that as a problem?
4: I don't see it as a problem if she resumes her profession. It may be interesting to see what sort of roles she's given and what sort of roles she wants to play in future. You know, she might have to learn an English accent if she wants to appear in Bridgerton or something like that. That would be interesting, wouldn't it?
0: This is Sky News coming up. More reaction to a bruising day for Prince Harry as he and his fellow claimants are told to pay an initial £9.5 million to the publishers.

0: Let's return now to our top story, where Prince Harry and six other celebrity claimants are ordered to pay over £9.5 million to the Daily Mail's publisher as an initial payment after losing their High Court privacy case brought against Associated Newspapers Limited. Well, let's speak to legal commentator Joshua Rosenberg. Good to see you, Joshua. Can I just get your reaction to today's news?
1: It's clearly disappointing for the claimants. They were arguing against this idea that they would have to pay costs on an indemnity basis. They knew they were going to have to pay the costs because they lost their case, but this is the highest level of costs. It resulted from heavy criticism of the claim by the judge, and it means that they're going to have to pay, I suspect, rather more than is covered by their insurance.
0: Yeah, you talk about that heavy criticism by the judge. So just to fill people in, that there were different ways to assess the payment, a standard or indemnity basis. The indemnity basis, and you'll correct me if I'm wrong on this, the indemnity basis was better for Associated Newspapers. The judge says he chose the indemnity basis because there are various stages. They unrealistically, he's saying, the claimants continued this case when they could have actually dropped certain aspects. Is that correct? And if so, how damning is that to the claimants?
1: It is damning, and it's obviously something that they would have discussed with their legal advisers, but the way in which the claim was brought is heavily criticised, exactly as you say. The argument is that this was a speculative case. Now, it's all right to be speculative, the judge said, because you don't know what the evidence is. But once the evidence is disclosed before the case comes to trial, well, you have to review all the facts and decide whether you can sustain the allegations. And what the judge was saying was that when the factors came to light, then they should have withdrawn some of their arguments. They shouldn't have pursued them to the very end of the case. So it is very critical. And he summarized the way in which he criticized them for what they did. And he said that claims and the manner in which they were brought involved a combination of circumstances which took the litigation outside the ordinary and reasonable conduct of civil proceedings. It was on that basis that the judge decided that they had to pay the costs. The judge, as I say, was very critical, particularly, for example, the breadth of the case that they brought, the gravity of the allegations that they advanced against many named individuals, the continued pursuit of allegations that lacked an adequate evidential foundation, and the failure to withdraw allegations that could no longer be maintained. So for all these reasons, the judge said they would have to pay at this high level of costs. Not everything that Associated Newspapers necessarily incurred, but certainly more than I suspect they were willing to pay and wanted to pay and expected to pay.
0: So were Harry and the other claimants badly advised in terms of law?
1: That's obviously a matter that they would perhaps want to discuss with their own lawyers. I'm sure that they agreed to whatever their lawyers advised them to do in these circumstances, but it is fair to say that one can read into the judge's remarks criticism of the way in which this case was handled. He said it was speculative at origin, depended substantially on inference. Serious allegations, including allegations amounting to criminal conduct, were maintained over a prolonged period. And very interestingly, the judge explained that you couldn't really compare this case with other cases against other newspapers where it might be possible to argue, well, those cases were settled in favour of claimants or were properly brought. And the reason for this is that Associated Newspapers, publishers of the Daily Mail, didn't admit any of the allegations against them, unlike other newspapers, and therefore there was really nothing to go on, but they still persisted with this claim.
0: Now, Joshua, there were two figures we were looking out for today. This initial payment, which we have, $9.5 million, and I think we sort of had a range of figures, and it's on the higher end of that, and as we've just described. But there's also a total figure, which is much bigger, and we won't hear about exactly what that will be until much later. Can you just explain that?
1: That's right. Associated Newspapers said that they've spent £34.5 million defending this case. Now, the claimants said that there should be a cap on that. The only thing I think that they're encouraged by is the fact that Mr. Justice Nicklin did think that was a very large sum of money, and much more than newspapers have incurred in similar cases like this. And that was a sort of hint that it might not be the sort of money that they could recover, because the costs still have to be reasonable. But if there's any doubt about whether they were reasonable or not, they will be that doubt will be resolved in favour of the publishers. So the real question is how much they're going to have to pay, and that's something that they can either settle by agreement with Associated Newspapers over the coming weeks, assuming they're not going to appeal, or, if necessary, it will have to be dealt with by a specialised judge, a cost judge, going through all the paperwork, all the claims, all the arguments over the coming months, and reach a decision as to how much they will pay. But then, of course, there's the question of how that's divided between the various claimants, who pays how much, how it's divided between them. And that's something, obviously, that will require discussions among the various claimants.
0: Joshua, good to talk to you. Joshua Rosenberg, thanks very much indeed. Time for a look at the weather.
2: You're looking happy.
3: Well, the forecast looks good.
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0: After a cooler and somewhat wetter interlude, mostly fine and warm weather returns this weekend. Today has been on the cool side, and although earlier showers are clearing from the north, there could be some heavy and thundery ones across southern parts of Britain this evening. A few showers will persist around exposed coasts overnight, but otherwise the showers will fade across the country, allowing clear spells to develop. It will become rather chilly, especially in rural areas, with the odd fog patch.
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0: You're watching Sky News. Coming up, more on the weather. We'll have more on that El Nino and upcoming weather event the Met Office says could be the strongest in...

0: The Met Office says the weather event known as El Niño could be the strongest in living memory. It's a weather pattern that happens every 2 to 7 years, lasting around a year. For Britain, that means a wet autumn and a very cold winter as a result of the unprecedented weather pattern, which will also cause severe droughts in the southern hemisphere, according to the Met Office. A typical El Niño involves the Pacific sea temperatures rising by more than 1 degree Celsius, with 2 degrees Celsius being a big event. Well, this year, Pacific sea temperatures are set to rise by 3 degrees. Well, Sky meteorologist Joe Wheeler joins me now. Good to see you, Joe. So we're talking about between 1 and 2 degrees being a big event. 3 degrees, we are in for a very cold winter and a very wet autumn, I assume.
1: Oh, it doesn't quite work like that. To be perfectly fair, yes, this is an unprecedented El Niño with temperatures set to be 3 degrees above average. However, you know, we've seen the El Niño does not directly affect UK weather. It has a ripple effect. So something that happens thousands and thousands of miles away will have an effect on our weather, but not directly. So obviously, we've had a record-breaking summer. We've had record-breaking temperatures. We've had record-breaking heat. We've had record-breaking everything. Yeah. But now we're moving into a situation where somewhere else in the world, and this is to do with the Pacific Ocean, where it acts like a huge kind of radiator and the water is sloshing one way or the other. And this does happen every 2 to 7 years. So El Niño is a well-known fact now, and that again is fairly recent, because if you go way back when, it was actually the Peruvian fishermen who noticed this in the first place. They noticed that when they were fishing towards Christmas, that every few years the anchovies would disappear and their fish would disappear, and their cold, nutrient rich water would vanish. And it would not be very good for the fish and so on and so forth. But then it would come back again a few years later. And at the same time, meteorologists were studying the fact that certain parts of the country, certain parts of the world were suffering from drought, whilst others were having these torrential downpours. And it was not until the 1960s that somebody actually established the fact we got this seesaw event, which meant that oceans, rainfall, temperature were all interrelated. So we have El Niño, which we've known about for some time, or La Niña, which also we know about. So what is the impact of a strong El Niño for us? Well, it could well mean an earlier, wetter, milder autumn, potentially a colder end to winter. But really, until we get there, and certainly with such disparity, like 3 degrees more than base average, you know, that could have some impact. We won't know till we get there.
0: So I guess it's all balanced. So this is something that's happening on the other side of the world, and there are lots of factors involved, but it will affect us, and we all affect each other. Is this something we need to get used to now, these extremes?
1: Climate change happens, and El Niño is a naturally occurring occurrence. So, you know, how the one interacts with the other, it's really very hard to say. The fact that we, you know, we're seeing increasing temperatures doesn't necessarily mean that it matches dramatic weather. But equally well, it doesn't mean it doesn't. So we'll have to wait and see.
0: We certainly will. Joe, thank you very much. Now, the Home Office says French police have prevented nearly 200 small boat crossings under a new migrant deal with the UK. The government says the figures from Paris show a 5% increase in the number of crossings stopped by authorities in France since the agreement was signed in April. It comes as footage released by the UK's Border Security Command shows the moment French officers were attacked as they intercepted the launch of a boat. Well, I'm joined by our chief political correspondent, John Craig. Good to see you, John. So is this the government starting to turn round the tide, so to speak, in terms of the PR of stopping these boats and that they're working with the French? Or is it literally just that, a PR exercise?
2: Turn around the tide. Very good. What the government had hoped would be a good piece of propaganda has now turned out to be a row over numbers. Now, yes, the Home Office clearly saw this as a good PR move late last night when they released those pictures. They showed the migrants throwing, wearing life jackets, throwing stones, other objects at the French police to try and keep them away from their dinghy. And then we saw the French police office using Parva spray, that's a spray just like pepper spray, really, with a knife, slashing the inflatable craft with a knife. Now, when the pictures were released by the Home Office late last night, Shabana Mahmood, the Home Secretary, claimed that this new deal that was signed in April, was already having a real impact. She said it was stopping crossings before they happen, disrupting the criminal gangs behind them. The government says that they've stopped launches, seized equipment such as boats, engines and life jackets, and arrested smugglers. 185 small boat crossings prevented, and 4,300 people stopped from crossing the channel. Well, those figures are disputed by the Conservatives, hotly disputed. Chris Philp, the Shadow Home Secretary, called the Home Secretary's claims a joke. Well, today, the Housing Minister, Matthew Pennycook, stoutly defended the government's figures, claiming that the new deal with the French is producing results.
3: We prevented more than 46,000 crossings over the past 2 years. We've returned over 80,000 people, the highest level since 2010. And our new deal with France, which is based on a sort of payment by results model, is bearing fruit. The French authorities prevented 185 crossings over the past 3 months. So lots more to do. We know we've got an enormous task in front of us, but the plan is working and we're going to follow through and deliver on it.
2: Well, not so, according to the Tories. They say that the number of channel crossing preventions are down by half over the past year. They claim French police are being instructed not to intervene when migrants attempt to cross. This was Kemi Badenoch, the Conservative Party leader, speaking a short time ago.
4: We still have too many people coming to our country. We are paying for their food. We're paying for their housing. We have a lot of civil unrest around the migrant hotels. We've had horrific sexual assaults in my own county of Essex that's caused a lot of bad feeling. We do need to work with our European allies, but it would be wrong to say that Labour is fixing the problem. They absolutely are not.
2: Well, you heard Kemi Badenoch there talk about working with the European allies. The Tories have also said that money should be withheld from the French because the UK is paying the French an awful lot of money to patrol those beaches in northern France. Lib Dem leader Sir Ed Davey said this week that it's all down to Brexit. That's what's to blame. He wants closer ties with the European Union, as you might expect. We did a poll here on Sky News earlier in the week, which showed that 41%, this is YouGov, believe the government should get much tougher with the French. Only 35% prefer cooperating more closely. 40% of Britons believe the numbers crossing in small boats are rising compared to last year. 22%, correctly, it's claimed, believe that the numbers are down. So a fierce dispute about numbers, but those pictures from northern France are pretty dramatic.
0: John, thank you very much indeed. Now, the UK considers Israeli settlements in the occupied West Bank illegal, but that's not stopped their produce making its way here. Palestinian farmers say their land and water is being taken by Israeli settlers, and they're struggling to compete with settlements which have greater access to international markets. The UK government is coming under growing pressure to introduce an outright ban on trade from the settlements, as our international correspondent Dinah Magne reports.
5: We've seen terrible scenes recently of Israeli settlers laying siege to Palestinian homes in the West Bank and a huge surge in settler violence. It's caused international outcry, but there's been no change in policy towards Israel and certainly no change to the violence on the ground. One of the topics that's being hotly discussed in Westminster and Whitehall, also in the EU, is whether to ban all trade with settlements, which are considered by the UK illegal under international law.
6: Come on, yeah. Manat, it's still out in the mouth.
7: Spain has banned imports from settlements in the West Bank. Britain has more responsibility here than Spain. Unlike Britain, Spain was never a colonial power here.
5: Abdulkarim Fouka has seen a lot in his 73 years. Israel's seizure of the West Bank in 1967 and the huge expansion of settlements since then through his family's farmland. And he has little hope of change.
7: At my age, I can see that our situation is not good at all. Not good at all. The young people either go to prison or be killed. That is the future we are talking about.
5: In the lush Jordan Valley, you can see the promise of this land. Date plantations ripe for harvest. This is rich agricultural soil. Area C, the economic heart of the settlement enterprise. Land and water fiercely contested, but for Palestinians, a losing battle.
8: Yeah, over there, the last structure in the top, that's the settlers' outpost.
5: Rashid Kuderi's village of Berdala is hemmed in by Israeli outposts, one on every hilltop.
8: Many times you go in the settlers.

0: Of videos like this of armed Israeli settlers goading Palestinian farmers, spilling their precious water right in front of them. The logic is simple. Control the water and you control the people, their ability to farm and to survive. In the nearby settlement of Mehola, vibrant citrus groves. Water's not a problem here.
1: Mehola was the first agricultural settlement that Israel set up after 1967. And we understand that some of the produce from here does go to the EU. We don't know if it goes to the UK. And that is from eyewitnesses who say that they were told that particular areas had to have a particular fertilizer or agrochemical on it because it was for export to the European Union.
2: A lot of that produce, it's grown on stolen land.
0: After a four-year investigation, the legal group Global Echo believes that one in six shipments into the EU contains settlement products disguised as Israeli goods. The stats for the UK aren't clear, but the only penalty for settlement imports is that they pay a standard tariff. In a written statement, the government told Sky News, "We have given clear advice to UK businesses that they should not engage in economic activity in illegal settlements and warn them of the reputational and potentially legal consequences of any such activities." But the sense from Palestinians on the ground is that they could do more.
3: We control at least 80% of our land in the Jordan Valley, and they build the settlers' agro-business and export it outside to the UK and to Europe. That's why it's very important to stop the whole settlers of products that's going to the UK. This is just a small thing they can do it, the UK government, and this is what we ask, of course.
0: Just beyond Mehola, a natural spring reserved for Israeli use. This ancient land is precious to both peoples, its natural resources available to one more than the other. Dana Magne, Sky News, in the occupied West Bank.
4: Now, several people have been injured in a sword attack at a Swedish high school. Police in the city of Augusta said the attack took place this afternoon at Brunel School, and the suspect has now been taken into custody. This is Sky News Today. Coming up, Ukraine strikes deep into Russian territory while Russian jets stray into NATO airspace. Sean Bell will unpack.

0: Ladies and gentlemen, truly, it is a privilege to be with you all this afternoon, so thank you. And thank you for the powerful words of all of our speakers. I was determined to be with you all today to show my support for this, the first National Day for Victims and Survivors of Terrorism, and express my deep personal admiration for all of you, and I will come back to that at the end. I have got to know some of you well over the years, following the terrorist attacks at the Manchester Arena and more recently at the Heaton Park Synagogue. I've got to know Colin and Wendy Parry well over the years, who lost their son Tim alongside Jonathan Ball in Warrington, where I grew up. It is good to meet some of you for the first time who I've not got to know before. But from all of my experiences, what I do know is this: as the days pass and the world moves on, you can't. And we've heard that today so powerfully from Paul. You can't. There is no closure. Nothing is the same again, and every day brings pain. And you carry the grief of your loved ones, as we heard from Cheryl and Paul and others. And devastating, life-changing injuries and trauma. So this day does matter, as all the speakers have said. It is our way of saying that we see you, we hear you, we stand with you, and the whole country does too. I want to thank everyone who campaigned for this day to make it happen. And the victims and survivors of more than 20 atrocities, we think of those victims today, the loved ones that you lost, but we thank those who have stood strong in all those years since. And we thank everyone who's made the organisation of today possible. And Patrick, can I say to you, as a representative of all of our emergency services today, people who attended the incidents that affected so many people here, but are still and forever in the memory of the country, can I thank you, and through you, all of those people who attended and supported people at those events and saved lives. We will never forget it. I want to say as Prime Minister that this gathering, and I'm proud too of the Security Minister who's worked to make this happen, it matters for another more difficult reason, and it's one that I can talk about perhaps in a way that the other speakers couldn't today. It helps bring forward change that the country needs, change in the way that we support people after these devastating and traumatic events. I know from the many hours I've spent with survivors in Manchester that too often people have not had the support that they deserved, and they've had to fight for it in the aftermath. Paul, I think I remember you making that point to me. I want to salute today some of the young survivors of the Manchester Arena attack. Alicia Taylor, Ellie Taylor, Abby Quinn, who bravely recounted their stories to the Be the Difference research project led by my friend, Dr. Kath Hill. And that was research into the way young survivors of the arena felt dismissed or misunderstood in education and healthcare settings. And that shouldn't be the case. I remember painfully how, to the inquiry that I set up in the aftermath of the attack, some of the authorities gave inaccurate accounts. And you can only begin to imagine the pain, the re-traumatisation that that caused in the people still struggling to this day as a result of that attack. And Cheryl, can I say to you directly and to all of the families that you have represented so powerfully today, and remembering your husband and everybody who died and was killed in Sousse. I remember you coming to see me when Manchester had rallied round to support those who'd been deeply affected by the attack at the Manchester Arena. You said to me, "Who's rallying round for us?" And you made the point that people who have been victims of terrorism abroad, and I know we're joined today by people affected by the Bali bombing and the bombing in Brussels and others perhaps too. You made the point, who's rallying round for us? Where is the support for us in the same way? And that was something that I never forgot. We can do better, so much better. And today is about being honest about that. And it's important that I am honest about that, standing in front of you all. I know there are so many stories like the ones I've just recounted, held by so many of you in this room today. Sometimes you can be made to feel like you're the person who's done wrong, that you're on your own, that no one in the system is fighting for you. Well, speaking on behalf of my ministerial colleagues and the victims, minister is with us today too. We will fight for you. The government I lead will fight for you too. And I'm sure all of the politicians in the room would say the same. And this is because we understand something that's fundamentally important to recognise. And it's that the state, in my view, has a particular responsibility to you. And it's because the terrorists who attacked you and your loved ones were trying to attack us all. They were trying to attack British values, what this country stands for. And that is why we owe that duty to each and every one of you in return. And have we always fulfilled that duty to the highest level? I don't think I can stand before you today and say that we have. But today is a day to commit to be better, to do better, to take the inspiration from the words we've heard from you today and challenge ourselves to do more. And that is what we will do. We will work to fulfil that responsibility. Today's report from Survivors Against Terror, and we salute everything that you do as an organisation. It's hard to hear it, but it describes a promise half kept. I'm not interested in half promises. I want a promise fully kept. I've asked our victims' minister, Alex Davis-Jones, to lead this work. And look, there are lots of specific proposals for how we should do it, from access to legal assistance and representation to reforming the Criminal Injuries Compensation Authority. You will all have had perhaps your own experiences of these things, to looking at what we can learn from other countries like France and Spain. We'll look at them all. And on the question of consulting you all over a permanent national memorial to the victims and survivors of terrorism, of course, we will do this too. And I make that commitment to you today. Your voices must be at the heart of every decision about how we remember and recognise those affected by terrorism. With your help, we will change the way this country recognises and supports you, but most importantly, from here, obviously those in some ways coming after you, because that's what this country should do. I want to say this at the conclusion of my remarks. How we stand together in the moment of a terrorist act says so much about who we are. And Patrick eloquently described that. I have felt that myself. I felt it in Manchester last year when we came together in the aftermath of the synagogue attack. All communities standing together. However bleak we feel sometimes about the division that we see, that Thelma spoke about, the hatred expressed all too easily these days. When you see what happens in those moments, you see that the vast majority of the British public are who they have always been, fundamentally wonderful, decent, generous, ready to do anything to support each other. And long may our country be that country. And may we work together, all of us, to keep it that way. That's what this National Day demands, that we work together to achieve that. But it is something more too. And let me return to where I started. And that was my expression of profound admiration for you all. You are all a part of our national story. But as Dan said, none of you chose that, nor to be in the devastating position that you are. You were thrown against your will into the front line of our fight for our country's values. But thrown there, you stood tall. You refused to yield to terrorism's attempt to break and divide us. You fought to make things better for those coming after you. You worked to bring our communities together. So this day, to some degree, will be a day of the expression of our sympathy. But let's resolve to do this at the end. Let's resolve to make it much, much more than that as an annual day in the country's calendar. Let it forever be a day of recognition and celebration of the amazing people and families that you are, the very best of British and our country. Thank you very much, everybody.
1: That was a passionate speech from the Prime Minister, Andy Burnham, at the first National Terrorism Memorial Day. Clearly very important to him. He talked about the personal relationships he'd built with some of the survivors and relatives of victims of terrorism, for whom nothing else, he said, nothing will be the same again. There was a real theme of hearing those people. He said, "We see you. We hear you. The whole country does." I thank the young survivors of the Manchester Arena attack, and that was the theme of being heard. He said some of those young survivors hadn't been heard. He went on to say, "We fight for you because the state has a responsibility, because when terrorism happens, that attacks us all." So that's the Prime Minister speaking at the first National Terrorism Memorial Day. Right, let's move on to our top story today. Prince Harry and his High Court co-claimants have been ordered to pay an initial £9.5 million in costs after losing their legal battle against the publisher of the Daily Mail. The group of seven, including Elton John, Liz Hurley and Baroness Doreen Lawrence, sued Associated Newspapers Limited over allegations of unlawful information gathering. All of their claims were dismissed by a judge last month. Following the judgment today, Mr. Justice Nick Lynn condemned the lawsuit and the manner in which it was brought, saying, "I accept Associated's central submission. This was not simply a case in which serious allegations were made and failed. The claims and the manner in which they were brought, pleaded, pursued, maintained and publicly advanced involved a combination of circumstances and conduct which took the litigation outside the ordinary and reasonable conduct of civil proceedings." Associated Newspapers have also now provided a statement responding to this afternoon's ruling. In it, they said, "His judgment is a devastating critique of an attempt to destroy a newspaper and the reputations of its journalists, editors and executives. From well before the trial started, the claimants' lawyers knew that their main witness had denied making the preposterous allegations on which the claims were based. Despite this collapse in evidence to support the extremely serious allegations of abhorrent criminal activity, crimes and terrible and reprehensible acts, covert acts by the Mail." They were emblazoned in a lurid press release issued on behalf of Baroness Lawrence, Prince Harry and the other claimants, with the exception of Sir Simon Hughes. The allegations were not withdrawn and were pursued until the bitter end of the trial. This placed a huge burden on the Mail to defend the reputations of its innocent journalists and the paper itself. The truth is that these outrageous claims should never have been brought, that they were pursued raises disturbing questions about the conduct of elements of the legal profession. Well, earlier I spoke to our royal correspondent Laura Bundock and court costs consultant Colin Campbell about what this ruling means for Prince Harry and the other claimants.
2: It's just fascinating, isn't it, when we look at this case, the sorts of sums of money I think the claimants are now going to have to pay. And it's really significant that the judge decided that the costs should be assessed on what's known as an indemnity basis. Basically, it means that the paper can bill the claimants for more. Normally, it's sort of a proportionate thing, but the claimants are going to face a much bigger bill, and we know that Associated want £34.5 million. It seems very likely that will be the bill that the claimants are now going to face. We won't know for definite just yet, but they've certainly got to make this upfront payment. And now the big decision for them all, the claimants, all seven of them, is are they going to appeal anything at this point? And they have not long to decide, basically. Any permission to appeal must be filed by the 2nd of October this year. So there's some big dates, some big sums, some, you know, more pressing sums that are coming up. But it'd be interesting to look at that appeal. And it's not that straightforward, is it, if you want to appeal?
3: No, you have to obtain permission from the trial judge. There's no automatic right to appeal to the Court of Appeal. So if they do wish to appeal, obstacle number one is to obtain permission from the High Court judge. And that will be a very difficult thing to do, I think, in this case, given the findings that he's made.
1: And that's, I guess, to prevent loads more money being spent. You actually make a decision before you get too far down the road.
3: Well, it depends whether they have funding for this. It has been mentioned who's going to pay. Harry's got to pay his own costs as well. It has been reported that the legal team were on conditional fee agreements, which is no win, no fee. So there'd be no win. So maybe the lawyers go totally unpaid for the claimants.
1: How damning is it for those lawyers working for Harry and the six other claimants that the judge has said that there kind of wasn't responsibility in terms of they just kept continuing going when they probably weren't advised as well as they could have been?
3: I think that's a very difficult thing to say. There's no suggestion by the Daily Mail that there should have been a wasted costs order made against the solicitors or barristers. I'm sure they gave the best advice they possibly could, depending on the evidence as it unfolded. So I think to suggest that the lawyers might be pursued is slightly difficult.
2: Mm, yeah. On that, though, it didn't stop the Daily Mail criticising the legal teams at play here. In their statement, the Mail saying the truth is that these outrageous claims should never have been brought. That they were pursued raises disturbing questions about the conduct of elements of the legal profession. So they're not pulling any punches. They're kind of making it clear they believe that perhaps the claimants were people being not pushed into it. Certainly, that would be wrong to suggest. But, you know, should they have taken stock when they had opportunity and really looked at this case in the cold, dark light of day and thought, where are we going? What are the chances right now? Are we doggedly pushing this forward? Whether that came from the lawyers, whether it came from the claimants or pursuit, it's not for us to say, but you know, it went very wrong. It went spectacularly wrong for the claimants here. There's no way of sugarcoating this. Not even one, not even two articles did they have a win on. All of them rejected outright.
1: And Laura, how does this sit with all the other stories that we're getting about Harry at the moment in terms of him returning with his family back to the UK? Meghan perhaps acting in the UK sometime soon, the children returning or coming to British schools. And there are so many parts of this story, aren't there? And this is a bit of a bombshell and a negative part of it for them.
2: Which is why I do think that the sort of the legal campaigner that the Harry taking on the tabloids is a role he has now been through. He's had the three big cases. He's had wins in two of those. Not so here at all. He perhaps will want to leave that behind him when he comes to the UK. as I say, there will be no official statement from the Sussexes. We won't know until this October deadline whether or not he's going to appeal, whether we'll hear more of this in the future. But certainly for Prince Harry, he's wanting to move to the UK. He's wanting to bring his family here. He wants them perhaps to have a greater understanding of Britain. To all intents at the moment, they are growing up as American children and with little knowledge of what it is to sort of to live here, to experience British life. And so I think bringing them into the British education will change that. But Meghan's acting job may help bolster the Sussexes' bank balance after this. Who knows how much money or what role she's looking at or considering. But yeah, this has been a huge part of his life, a very difficult part of his life, I think, for when it comes to relations with the rest of his family, particularly the king and his sort of constitutional role within the courts. The courts sit in the name of the crown. And so for that reason, it's been a hurdle. That hurdle potentially is now over, not with the outcome Harry would have wanted here, but it's over. And so perhaps that can help that relationship in particular.
1: Yeah, and there will be a huge amount of interest in them and the children going to school and Meghan if she's acting. Do you sense from that Associated Newspapers statement that they will change their approach to to Harry and his family, or whether they will be even more given even more confidence to pursue them as a family?
2: When it comes to pursuing them as a family, there are strict rules as to what we can say and what we can show when it comes to the faces of the children. It is not something I think a picture desk would ever. I mean, I'm sure there will be pictures taken, but it's not something that the British press would be allowed to or would
1: ever. We haven't seen the children, have we?
2: No, we've never seen a picture of their faces. Will that change? I don't think so. I don't think it will. How will it change how the press view the Sussexes? I think it'll depend very much on which newspaper you're talking about. Is the Daily Mail suddenly going to become Team Sussex? It's highly unlikely, isn't it? It's highly, highly unlikely.
1: Looking into your crystal ball, I think you got that right.
2: I don't work there, clearly. But look what they've been through. Look at the statements. Look at the reaction that we've had from all of this. No. But for Meghan and Harry, that's not a battle they need to take on or want to take on. There are certainly other outlets for them to try and get across the positive messages they will want to get across. So when it comes to Harry's work with the Invictus Games, something that is widely respected, he will hope that he can get that message across positively. Maybe they're not the most positive headlines in the Mail, understandably, but you know, that's his relationship with the press has always been difficult. It has been a difficult relationship. It will continue to be difficult as he comes to the UK. There will undoubtedly be more focus, more spotlight on him. How he handles that is his challenge going ahead.
1: Well, a little earlier, I also got the thoughts of former BBC Royal correspondent Jenny Bond. I started by asking her what she made of the judge's remarks on the ruling.
4: This is excoriating comments from the judge. I must say, I can hardly believe that he went as far as he did, saying it was based speculative at origin and depended substantially on inference. Clearly, it seems to me, I'm not a legal bod, but it would seem to me that Harry should have been advised at some stage that, you know, this is not going well and perhaps we should row back a bit. But as we know, Harry felt he was on a mission to reform the press and to prove his case. And he has been quite seriously undone in this. I mean, this is the, as you've been discussing, this is the interim payment. There will be more to come. I understand they do have insurance up to about £16 million, I think. But the total costs from the Mail are estimated to be somewhere around £35 million, £34 million. And then goodness knows what his own costs are. And in all this, I feel actually incredibly sorry for Baroness Doreen Lawrence, because I don't think she's a multimillionaire. I can only imagine that Harry and Elton John and the other very wealthy people involved in this will stump up for her, because reports suggest she was rather persuaded to have her name attached to this claim. And now she too is going to pay the price. It's a comprehensive defeat for Harry and a victory for the Mail. I mean, their journalists have been, you know, put on the rack over this, and their lives have been turned upside down. And several of them have spoken about how stressful it's been for a long period of time to have their credentials, their integrity so questioned and to be accused of criminal activity. It's placed a great stress on them. And I admire the way they stood up in court and one after another said, this is how I got the story. And as Laura was saying, there are some quite leaky people around certain royals and in Harry's group. group. And I think it's a great vindication for those journalists that they've been able to prove in every case that their story was achieved through legal means.
1: It comes at a time when Harry is in the news for bringing his family back to the UK, which we think will be at the end of the month, because the children will be attending British schools. I mean, it couldn't have happened at a worse time, really, could it?
4: Well, I don't know. I mean, he knew this was coming. He knew about the timing. He was here for the previous judgment as it happened and was seen out in public when the judgment came through. Looked pretty morose about that. I mean, this is not going to be a surprise to Harry. And I think Laura's right that he's looking forward now to a future here. And I hope that we, as a nation, it's probably a forlorn hope, that we'll welcome them back. It's going to be complicated. It's probably going to get messy in parts, because, yes, there are a lot of tensions in the family, not least with William. But look, these are two people who want to come back here, make their home here. The King's grandchildren go to school here, learn their heritage, get to know their grandpa. And I just hope that they can make a go of it.
1: Jenny Bond there. Now let's cross to Cape Canaveral in Florida to get the latest pictures of a SpaceX Starlink launch. Let's have a listen in.
5: 9, 8, 7, 6, 5, 4, 3, 2, 1. Ignition and liftoff. Go Starlink and go Falcon. Vehicle is pitching downrange.
6: MOD chamber pressures are nominal.
1: Fantastic pictures there of a SpaceX satellite launch. It looks kind of unbelievable, like it's computer generated, but it is real. These are latest pictures from Cape Canaveral. This is, of course, is SpaceX, Elon Musk's aerospace manufacturer. The pictures of the rocket taking the satellite up, leaving Earth. About 70% of maneuverable satellites in orbit are SpaceX, in fact. Over 10,000 satellites around the Earth are by SpaceX. So this is something they've done many times before. Actually, since the first launch in May 2019, they've launched over 12,000 satellites. And this is another one to add to that list. Fantastic pictures as the rocket takes off from the Earth. The Earth falls further away. And the clouds, which looked very big a moment ago, look very, very small. And that landmass, as the rocket seems to sort of twist a bit to the side, just pulls further away. Fantastic pictures there of a SpaceX launch, launching a satellite into orbit around the Earth. This is Sky News Today. Coming up, more dramatic footage, this time from northern France, as the government hails French efforts to stop the small boats.
7: Multiple calls to police saying someone's been shot.
8: We're going into a block of flats not knowing where this person is with the firearm.
9: Drop the gun!
10: When we shoot to neutralise a threat.
11: You shoot these young black men on the streets. How is that lawful and proportionate?
12: I don't come to work to be charged with murder and sent to prison, you know?

0: Manchester. We're going to go live now to a terror memorial event in London. The Prime Minister, Andy Burnham, is speaking.
1: Highnesses, First Minister, members of the devolved governments, ladies.

0: these young black men on the streets, how is that lawful and proportionate?
1: I don't come to work to be charged with murder and sent to prison, you know?

0: Now, the Home Office says French police have prevented nearly 200 small boat crossings under a new migrant deal with the UK. The government says the figures from Paris show a 5% increase in the number of crossings stopped by authorities in France since the agreement was signed in April. It comes as footage released by the UK's Border Security Command shows the moment French officers were attacked as they intercepted the launch of a boat. Well, I'm joined by our chief political correspondent, John Craig. And John, is this the start of the government turning the tide on the small boat, so to speak, or is it just a PR exercise?
1: Well, it's certainly a PR exercise, but of course the government claims they've got the numbers, the statistics to back up their claims. However, those numbers are hotly disputed by the Conservatives. Now, those pictures we've just seen, that's a beach in northern France, and what the pictures show are, first of all, migrants wearing life jackets, appearing to throw stones and other objects at the police to try to keep them away from the dinghy. Now, the officers then responded by using Parva spray. That's a spray like pepper spray. And then slashing the inflatable boat with a knife. Now, as well as releasing those pictures late last night, the Home Office came up with some new figures. The Home Secretary claimed that 185 small boat crossings in 3 months had been prevented, and 4,300 would-be migrants had been prevented from crossing the Channel. Those figures are, however, disputed. The Home Secretary said the new deal was already having a real impact, she said, that's Shabana Mahmood, stopping crossings before they happen, disrupting the criminal gangs behind them, she said, stopping launches, seizing equipment such as boats, engines and life jackets, and arresting smugglers. Now, those figures were disputed immediately by the Shadow Home Secretary, Chris Philp. He said that the claims by Shabana Mahmood were a joke. He claims that channel crossing preventions are down by half over the past year. He claims, this is the Conservative Shadow Home Secretary, French police are instructed not to intervene when migrants attempt to cross. Well, those figures from the Home Secretary were backed by the Housing Minister, Matthew Pennycook, here on Sky News today.
2: We prevented more than 46,000 crossings over the past 2 years. We've returned over 80,000 people, the highest level since 2010. And our new deal with France, which is based on a sort of payment by results model, is bearing fruit. The French authorities prevented 185 crossings over the past 3 months. So lots more to do. We know we've got an enormous task in front of us. But the plan is working and we're going to follow through and deliver on it.
1: Well, Kemi Badenoch says that the government has to do more working with France. The Tories have long criticised the French. This was what Kemi Badenoch said this afternoon about what should happen, and also criticising Labour's record.
3: We still have too many people coming to our country. We are paying for their food. We're paying for their housing. We have a lot of civil unrest around the migrant hotels. We've had horrific sexual assaults in my own county of Essex that's caused a lot of bad feeling. We do need to work with our European allies, but it would be wrong to say that Labour is fixing the problem. They absolutely are not.
1: Work with our European allies, says Kemi Badenoch. Well, of course, those who are very hostile to Brexit, like the Lib Dem leader Sir Ed Davey, he said this week that it's all the fault of Brexit. That's the problem. We did a poll here on Sky News with YouGov this week, in which 41% said they believed that the problem of illegal crossings would be better solved by standing up to France rather than cooperating more closely. It also suggested that 40% of Britain believes the numbers crossing in small boats are rising compared with last year. 22% said the numbers are down. Of course, now the Labour Party and the Home Office insist the numbers are down. But clearly, despite all the Home Office's best efforts at PR, propaganda, if you like, showing pictures like we've seen today, well, they're not convincing that many members of the public.
0: John, thank you very much indeed. Now, the Argentinian FA have been fined more than £200,000 after the team's players displayed a Falklands banner after beating England in the World Cup semi-final. They've also been ordered to play their next home game at 50% capacity after supporters breached anti-discrimination rules. Argentina have also been sanctioned over the conduct of their players after the World Cup final. Three players have been banned, including midfielder Leandro Paredes, for 10 games for their part in a brawl after they lost to Spain. Time for a look at the weather now.
4: Dinner under the stars tonight?
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0: After a cooler and somewhat wetter interlude, mostly fine and warm weather returns this weekend. Today has been on the cool side, and although earlier showers are clearing from the north, there could be some heavy and thundery ones across southern parts of Britain this evening. A few showers will persist around exposed coasts overnight, but otherwise the showers will fade across the country, allowing clear spells to develop. It will become rather chilly, especially in rural areas, with the odd fog patch.
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0: You're watching Sky News. Coming up, more details of a bruising day for Prince Harry as he and his High Court claimants have been ordered to pay an initial £9.5 million in costs to the publisher of the Daily Mail. More on that later.

0: why it hasn't been stopped.
1: A reminder of our top story now. And Prince Harry and his High Court co-claimants have been ordered to pay an initial £9.5 million in costs after losing their legal battle against the publisher of the Daily Mail. The group of seven, including Sir Elton John, Liz Hurley and Baroness Doreen Lawrence, had sued Associated Newspapers Limited over allegations of unlawful information gathering. It comes as Harry and Meghan prepare to return to the UK. Well, joining me now is royal commentator Robert Jobson. Good to see you, Robert. Thanks for joining us. Can I just get your initial reaction to what is a really bruising day for Prince Harry in terms of that payment?
2: Well, it could have been worse. I think Associated were after $34 million. So I suppose if you've got millions in the bank, which people like Elton John and Harry have, they would have known the risks involved if they could possibly have lost. It's understood they took out an insurance policy as well. We don't know the details, but that's quite common in a situation like this. So I would have thought they would have expected this. It could have been worse. But equally, it does explain an awful lot of why the PR machine of the Sussexes has got ahead in this week by announcing they were coming back to the UK. They've got their good news in first ahead of the bad news today.
1: My understanding is that it probably will be $34 million by the end of it, but that will be decided next year. And this was the initial payment, and it's actually on the high side of what was expected. So Prince Harry will be unhappy with that. Of course, they are insured up to $16 million.
2: $16 million, that's right.
1: Yeah.
2: Look, so, I mean, the reality is, I'm sure that Harry and Elton John, given that Harry's victories in court cases against newspapers and the money he made from Spare, is in a better position than people say, of the like of, I don't know, Doreen Lawrence, for example, who was part of this situation, and Liz Hurley. So I think it's going to hurt those people, and they took the advice, they took on the newspapers. One thing I would say in all this, Sean, is that, you know, if it had gone the other way, there were a lot of journalists. I mean, I'm the deputy chairman of the London Press Club. There were a lot of journalists whose careers were on the line here. And I think that instead of calling it a whitewash, as Harry did, he should probably, given the overwhelming result that Mr Justin Nicklin handed down, should be apologising as well for what happened, because it's been years of real heartache and soul-searching for those journalists who did nothing wrong.
1: No, there are lots of elements to the stories about Harry at the moment. Of course, he's moving back to the UK. Did that come as a surprise to you?
2: It does a bit. I mean, I think that it came as a surprise to quite a lot of people. And if we're led to believe that it came as a bit of a surprise to the King, who was only told on the previous Sunday. I mean, I'm not certain that some of this guidance is right. I think there must have been planning going on, because you can't just put kids into a new school, enroll them, you know, by picking up a phone, be wringing their hands, because there's no question wherever Harry and Meghan go, they certainly sort of do get an interest in the media. I mean, we've been talking about them pretty much all this week, so they certainly know how to sort of raise the level.
1: One of the issues for Harry has been security. I mean, he doesn't get that from the police. Do you think that that will be reconsidered, given that he will be here, even though he's not a working royal? Do you think that they will change those security arrangements?
2: It's difficult, really. We've got so many people under security. Seven prime ministers, I think, we've had in the last few years. I think that in all honesty, he is the second son of the King, and he is a target. But he claimed, didn't he, that he'd uncovered threats against him. My feeling is the best thing that could happen here, and it may be I'm wrong, but I can see this happening in the long term, is that the royal family would be better to have him on the inside of the tent rather than the outside. It operates in a grid system. You know, you have to have the royal family all working in tandem along with the government, and so things are arranged. You can't really have this sort of alternative court on the outside. It doesn't need to include Meghan if she wants to have an acting role, which has been widely reported, again, probably tipped by the Sussex team. But Harry, though, it has a role to play, I think. And maybe that's what the King thinks. Bring, you know, a house divided, it cannot stand. But if you have a house that is reunited, that will involve a lot of soul searching for people like Prince William and the King. I think the King would prefer, who's obviously living with cancer, would prefer a united house rather than a disunited one.
1: Yeah, plenty of bridge building to be done. Robert Jobson, Royal Commentator, thanks very much indeed.
2: Thanks, Sean.
1: Now, hard right movements are nothing new, but in Britain, they are growing and an increasing number of women have started getting involved. Concerns over immigration and women's safety dominate debates both here and in the UK and in Europe. Our data and forensics correspondent Tom Cheshire has met activists, influencers and campaigners shaping the conversation.
0: Over the last few months, I've been spending time with the women's only groups that are protesting against immigration. But the voices that shape that identity, that are challenging it, are changing.
3: They're called us far right. I'm not far right.
4: I'm not far,
3: far right. We're brought up in London, where all our friends are all different colour and come from all different places.
0: These are the Pink Ladies, a group that sprang up after an asylum seeker sexually assaulted a 14-year-old girl and a woman last year in Epping.
5: At the end of the day, right, people that come over here legally, they go through the channels, they pay all the money, they wait all those years to get citizenships. Those people come here, they work, they pay taxes, but they are welcome here. You know, they make our country fantastic. It's people that come over on a boat, that do nothing for our country, give nothing back to our country, expect everything, and then go out and commit crime.
6: Hustle, girls!
7: Yeah.
0: The Pink Ladies are a decentralised organisation, with branches and counties all around the UK.
8: For alien men from alien cultures with zero respect for our way of life.
0: Their figurehead is Orla Minahan, one of the organisers of the original Pink Ladies in Epping.
9: You know, a couple of people, not to sort of name people, but have said here, as part of Pink Ladies, that they wouldn't vote for reform because they hire Muslims. Other people said there shouldn't be any migration because these are third world cultures. I'm not saying you believe that, but does that help your cause?
10: Of course it doesn't help. But look, ultimately, I am not in charge of people's opinions, right? I am here for one specific reason. My specific reason is that these men are coming into this country. Now, even if 1% of them, which is very realistic, 1% of them are, you know, child abusers, rapists, sex offenders, that is too many. Now, we have enough of our own to deal with.
9: Save our children. No one can argue with that.
10: Correct.
9: As a phrase. I suppose their argument would be that they wouldn't argue that. How can anyone argue that? But they would say, is there a risk of demonising immigrants who aren't, you know...
10: Of course there is.
9: Yeah.
10: Of course there is. But that's the thing. The Home Office and the government are responsible for that.
0: Others, like Lucy White, take it further, turning those concerns into a broader political argument about migration, identity and the future of Britain. I sat down with her away from the crowds a few days later.
11: I will dedicate my life to this because my ancestors fought in World War II to save our country. And I'm not going to sit back and be demographically replaced and become a minority in my homeland.
12: I mean, the other thing your ancestors fought against in World War II was a political ideology that did class people on the basis of their ethnicity.
11: Yeah, but what we say is if you look at the state of the country now, people would not have fought for this current state of Britain, because it's no longer Britain.
9: These ideas are finding a growing audience. So how does that language take hold? What is driving it?
0: This is a different form of right-wing activism with a very different image. Social media is crucial to finding new audiences and recruiting more women to the cause.
12: And when you have those posts that go big, what's that feeling like? Is that...
13: It's good. It brings, like, a lot of attention to kind of what you're speaking about, which, you know, is always good if you're in these kind of movements.
12: And when you say these kind of movements, how do you describe the movement?
13: I mean, I think it should be the norm, the kind of ethno-nationalist movement.
0: As extreme as Liv's views are, the point here is that she has a very specific audience in mind and the means to reach them. This isn't just the UK. There are similar groups across Europe. Lucretta is one based in Germany.
14: We have goth girls, we have like more cutesy girls who are very modern, but we also have like girls who like traditional stuff, we have Christian girls.
9: Maybe some of it and some of the criticism as well is to do with the sort of the branding, especially on Instagram, which sometimes to me seems to have a slight racial overtone in terms of like white girl summer you guys are doing at the moment. I mean, what does white girl summer mean?
4: it's also just I think it's just a pop culture thing.
14: It's a silly internet joke.
4: It's a pop culture thing, but I think that actually women or men who are assimilated, they don't feel hurt by that.
14: Like, I don't think people read that and I think we want to eliminate everyone who isn't the white girl or something.
0: The day after I meet Lucretta, I go to Dover. The Pink Ladies have organised another protest. They march towards the beach. The tone seems more assertive than it was at the start of summer.
7: When women and children are under attack, what do we do?
0: And it's reaching more people.
15: Pink Ladies has been growing a lot since we last spoke. We've got over 50 groups now across the country. We've got a lot of women involved. We're growing. And, you know, mums want to... They've had enough. We've had enough. Mums want to come out and they want to save their children's futures.
0: Some of the faces are familiar from earlier this summer.
16: The people who move them are the enemies of this country.
0: What's new are the explicit links with Restore Britain.
16: And Restore Britain will hunt them down. We'll find them and we'll destroy them.
0: Yay! The party's security spokesperson, Henry Bolton, is the guest speaker. Orla Minahane has joined Restore too and is its spokesperson for women's affairs.
17: I think the rhetoric there is a little more punch to it.
10: It is a bit more punchy. That's because every day there are stories of rapes. Every day. And I mean, there is not a day that goes by that there isn't a story of some sort to do.

0: That is an extreme view, and certainly not one shared by most people on this march, for instance. But for those who do, women's groups offer a new way to spread that message. One that looks gentle, but is just as fierce. Tom Cheshire, Sky News.
1: I just want to bring you up to date on that breaking news we brought you in the last hour. Two teenagers have been taken to hospital with severe injuries after a sword attack at a Swedish high school. Police in the city of Fagersta said the attack took place this afternoon at Brunel School, and the suspect has now been taken into custody. So two teenagers taken to hospital with severe injuries. This is Sky News Today. Coming up, Ukraine strikes deep into Russian territory while Russian jets fly over NATO airspace. Sean Bell will unpick it all next.

0: Ukraine have hit a Russian oil refinery more than 1,500 kilometres from the border. Posting on social media, Ukrainian President Zelensky confirmed overnight strikes hitting the area of Perm-Kry and an air base in Marinovka, saying, "We continue through our long-range sanctions to bring the consequences of the war back to where it came from." Always more on this is our military analyst, Sean Bell. Good to see you, Sean. So Ukraine striking deep into Russian territory, 1,500 kilometres, a long way.
1: Yeah, good afternoon, Sean. I mean, it follows yesterday's massive strikes against Kyiv. It sort of almost feels like the punch is coming the other way at the moment. But this is part of the continuation of the long-range strikes. As you say, President Zelensky couldn't hide his delight. Perm-Kry, which is 1,000 miles away, 1,600 kilometres away, just shows the long-term

0: long-range impact, the strikes. It's all part of the coherent strategy of trying to stop Russia earning money from revenue from oil, but it also leads to there's a lot of long queues at petrol stations now. It takes the war back to... But also, as you say, the Maranovka Air Base, I think we've got a picture. There's base SU-24s and SU-34 fighter jets. Now, generally, you'd have the fighter jets pretty close. This is just an image of the oil refinery going up. But the fighter jets, you want them as close as possible to the front line, because that way they can be responsive. The trouble is, early in the war, the Ukrainians attacked them, so the Russians moved them back 1,000 miles away, so you need air-to-air refueling to get to the front line, thinking they'd be safe. Ukraine is then still continuing to attack them back then. There's the SU-24, quite old fighter jets, but they are still pretty potent. The other story was that Moldova, there's been a strike on a Moldova-Ukrainian crossing point at the border. There's the remnants of what looks like a Shahid drone there. Here's the engine of it. Now, the modern Shahids have a jet-powered engine, but this is one of the earlier versions with a piston prop. It's not entirely clear what was the target actually there. The trouble is with these drones is that the Russians are firing a lot of them. A load of them don't hit their targets. It's an unlucky strike. It's very difficult to tell.
1: Meanwhile, there are Russian incursions into NATO airspace. I mean, that's quite serious, isn't it?
0: It's very serious. I mean, NATO's integrity is its borders. And as soon as they get tested, now Russia's regularly testing them. The latest one is up in Finland. Now, it's got a very, very long border with Russia up there. You've got a picture, obviously, here. It's well over 1,300 kilometres of border. It's very interesting what the Russia intent is here because there's no reason for them to actually go inside. This Ilyushin 20, which is the aircraft that went in, Russian aircraft, 1960s aircraft, but it is a reconnaissance and an intelligence gathering aeroplane. Frankly, it's full of kit. You can see it here. It looks a bit rusty and old, 1960 vintage, but it has got a radar on it. It's got very good comms interest. Now, I think what's interesting is it being flown by incompetent Russian pilots. Or when I was back in the Cold War, I was fighting fighter jets and the inner German border, good guys, bad guys, couldn't go across the border, might get shot down. Buffer zone, and actually we used to regularly be warned to get away from it. What looks very likely, this is all pre-planned stuff that's going on. The real challenge is for NATO. What are they going to do about it? Because frankly, at the moment, all we're doing is intercepting these aircraft. That is doing nothing more than providing Russia a real opportunity for doing surveillance and gathering intelligence.
1: Sean, really good to talk to you. Thank you.
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1: After a cooler and somewhat wetter interlude, a mostly fine and warm weather returns this weekend. Today has been on the cool side, and although earlier showers are clearing from the north, there could be some heavy and thundery ones across southern parts of Britain this evening. A few showers will persist around exposed coasts overnight, but otherwise the showers will fade across the country, allowing clear spells to develop. It will become rather chilly, especially in rural areas with the odd fog patch. That leads into a mostly dry day with sunny spells on Saturday, with temperatures recovering to around average after that chilly start.
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1: You're watching Sky News. Coming up, more on a bruising day for Harry and his co-defendants or co-claimants, as they have a big payout to the publishers of the Daily Mail.

0: It's 5 o'clock. This is the News Hour. I'm Jonathan Samuels. The headlines. A judge slams Prince Harry and his fellow claimants and orders them to pay almost £10 million to the Daily Mail's publisher. The Food Standards Agency warns the public to avoid runny eggs when eating out over salmonella fears. Also ahead, the Met Office says the next El Niño weather event will be unlike anything they've ever seen before. Argentina is fined almost £250,000 over a banner about the Falkland Islands unveiled at the World Cup. Plus, the Premier League is back with champions Arsenal taking on newly promoted Coventry City. Hello, a very good evening. Prince Harry's return to the UK took a knock this afternoon when he and his high-profile co-claimants were ordered to pay almost £10 million to the publisher of the Daily Mail. Harry and six other household names, including Sir Elton John, were ordered to hand over the cash to Associated Newspapers after losing a privacy court case. Well, the judge condemned the lawsuit and the manner in which it was brought, saying, "I accept Associated Central submission. This was not simply a case in which serious allegations were made and failed. The claims and the manner in which they were brought, pleaded, pursued, maintained and publicly advanced involved a combination of circumstances and conduct which took the litigation outside the ordinary and reasonable conduct of civil proceedings." Well, Associated Newspapers said in a statement that his judgment is a devastating critique of an attempt to destroy a newspaper and the reputations of its journalists, editors and executives. This placed a huge burden on the Mail to defend the reputations of its innocent journalists and the paper itself. The truth is that these outrageous claims should never have been brought. That they were pursued raises disturbing questions about the conduct of elements of the legal profession. Well, I'm joined now by our royal correspondent, Laura Bundock, and the court costs consultant, Colin Campbell. Good to see you both. Laura, there was huge news this week about Harry and Meghan returning to the UK. This has taken the shine off that announcement.
1: Yes, it has. Look, we knew the outcome of this, of the judgment. We knew that the claimants hadn't just failed this case, but they had overwhelmingly failed. So every single allegation they made, every single article they claimed had been written using, as they claimed, unlawful information gathering, was dismissed. They didn't have a single win, and that is why they're having to pay so much money in return to the publishers of the Daily Mail. So within a week, they owe now, between them, £9.5 million. They do have insurance up to the tune of £16.2 million, but it is going to leave them far short of the overall sum that Associated say they have spent, which is somewhere in the region of £34.5 million. Whether or not that's the overall figure they end up having to pay is another issue, but it has always been a bad outcome. Remember, Harry wanted to take on the tabloid press. He had a mission to kind of prove, as he thought, the tactics they were up to. But when it came to this case against the Mail, he simply failed. He didn't have the evidence to back up the claims he was making. It was not enough for him to say it went on elsewhere, so it was going on here. The judge wanted the proof. Harry didn't have enough proof as far as the judge was concerned. And is it overclouding his return to the UK? Yes, to a certain extent. Questions now as to whether or not he wants to appeal. That could take some time. Is he going to want the shadow of another legal case hanging over him as he tries to return to the UK for what is, in a sense, a bit of a fresh start? We don't know yet.
0: Yeah, and Colin, as we've been saying, you know, a huge amount of money, but it's not over yet. It's going to get even bigger.
2: It's going to get even bigger. This is just stage one of almost another war. The judge today has ordered £9.5 million to be paid on account by the end of the month, but then there will have to be an assessment, a quantification of the balance of the costs, which could take another year or more.
0: And talk to me about the indemnity issue here, because the costs could have been on a standard basis or an indemnity basis. What does that mean?
2: Well, two things. Firstly, the indemnity basis is much more generous, so the likelihood of a good recovery for the Daily Mail is greater. Secondly, the judge in this case budgeted the cost.
0: You know, a huge amount of money, but it's not over yet. It's going to get even bigger.
2: It's going to get even bigger. This is just stage one of almost another war. The judge today has ordered £9.5 million to be paid on account by the end of the month, but then there will have to be an assessment, a quantification of the balance of the costs, which could take another year or more.
0: And talk to me about the indemnity issue here, because the costs could have been on a standard basis or an indemnity basis. What does that mean?
2: Well, two things. Firstly, the indemnity basis is much more generous, so the likelihood of a good recovery for Daily Mail is greater. Secondly, the judge in this case budgeted the costs, the result of this is that the newspaper will not be constrained or held to the budget that the judge set. So the claimants have insurance for $16.2 million, but that's probably not going to be enough.
0: OK. And, Laura, on a different issue, Harry obviously is going to have to pay a lot of money, but there could be a payday for Meghan, because it appears she may have got a new acting gig. Tell us about that.
1: Yeah, well, the Sussex bank balance takes a blow from the Daily Mail. But could it be boosted? Because, yes, there's news that potentially Meghan could return to acting. Now, remember when she got married to Prince Harry, and having starred in the TV show Suits for 7 series, she gave up her acting career. She left.
2: She ordered $9.5 million to be paid on account by the end of the month. But then there will have to be an assessment, a quantification of the balance of the costs, which could take another year or more.
0: And talk to me about the indemnity issue here, because the costs could have been on a standard basis or an indemnity basis. What does that mean?
2: Well, two things. Firstly, the indemnity basis is much more generous, so the likelihood of a good recovery for Daily Mail is greater. Secondly, the judge in this case budgeted the costs, the result of this is that the newspaper will not be constrained or held to the budget that the judge set. So the claimants have insurance for $16.2 million, but that's probably not going to be enough.
0: OK. And, Laura, on a different issue, Harry obviously is going to have to pay a lot of money, but there could be a payday for Meghan, because it appears she may have got a new acting gig. Tell us about that.
1: Yeah, well, the Sussex bank balance takes a blow from the Daily Mail. But could it be boosted? Because, yes, there's news that potentially Meghan could return to acting. Now, remember when she got married to Prince Harry, and having starred in the TV show Suits for 7 series, she gave up her acting career. She left that behind her. She's had a sort of cameo role in an upcoming film, but that's it so far. But, yes, we're told, we understand she's been presented with various offers, potentially some of them in the UK, but nothing is confirmed at the moment. So that could be on the cards. But, you know, even if she has or hasn't got a starring role, we're already seeing that there is drama when we talk about the Sussexes, and that drama could well be heading here to Britain too.
0: Yeah, and we still don't know exactly when they're going to arrive.
1: We don't, but we do know the children have been enrolled in a school here, and therefore you would assume the start of term is the beginning of September. They'll be arriving in the coming weeks, but no date set. It's unlikely we're going to get those dates. We're not going to be allowed to say where they're at school, where they're living, for security reasons, and let's perhaps not go on to security right now.
0: No. OK. Colin, Laura, thank you both very much. Now, the Food Standards Agency is warning vulnerable people against eating runny eggs in restaurants. Pregnant women, young children and the elderly all being advised to choose well-cooked eggs. The Food Standards Agency has reissued the advice in response to a salmonella outbreak linked to eggs imported from abroad. Let's bring in Sky's Emma Birchley. Emma, tell us more.
3: So the bottom line with this is that if you're buying eggs that have been laid in Britain, then you should be fine, because it's not thought that they have been infected with